0: Nobody out in the eighth. Runner on first. One ball, no strikes. The pitch to Rincon. He shows bunt. Gets it down, but foul towards the first base dugout. And it's 1-1. Want to congratulate a couple of former Rumble Ponies who have made their major league debuts this week for different teams, not the Mets. Another 2025 Rumble Pony made his major league debut a couple of nights ago for the Colorado Rockies. TJ Shook. 1-1 from Jan. Bunt is shown and not placed down, but offered at. It's 1-2 on Rincon. Schwartz and LaRusso both charge. Count is 1-2. Shook made his debut 2 days ago in Los Angeles against the Angels for the Rockies. Shook was traded to the Mets back in 2024 for Tyler J from the Milwaukee Brewers and came to Binghamton right after the trade. Giannis set for the 1-2. Lifts the leg and throws. And a pickoff try that Norrie's back in standing. This offseason, after spending most of the year with AA Binghamton last year, had an ERA under 3, pitched at AAA Syracuse as well last year. Shook was then selected by the Rockies in the Rule 5 draft. 1-2 pitch. Swung on and missed. Strike 3 on a slider. Jan fans Rincon for his third strikeout, and there's one out in the eighth inning. Brings up Arun Escobar with Norrie at first base in a 1-1 game in the eighth.
1: The best Jan looked all year back in the 22nd. That was four appearances ago. He did go two innings with four punch-outs, so we'll need to do it again here in a big spot.
0: First pitch to the righty. Escobar swings through a slider. It's nothing and one. Shook played a pivotal role last year in the Rumble Ponies 2025 Eastern League Championship. He is the 11th player that played in Binghamton last year to make their debut already. Jan deals. Slider called. Strike on Escobar. It's nothing and two. With one out and Norrie at first in a 1-1 game in the top of the eighth. So Shook officially a major leaguer with the Rockies after being selected in the Rule 5 draft in December. 0-2 coming. Fastball away, and it's 1-2 on Escobar, who is 0-3 today. The other, who made his debut on Monday night for the San Francisco Giants in Wisconsin against the Brewers, Wilkin Ramos. 1-2. Down and in. Blocked by Suero. Good block on a slider. And the count on Escobar goes to 2-2. Ramos was a relief pitcher with the Rumble Ponies in 2023 and 2024. Became a free agent. Signed back with the Pirates, the team that originally signed him. Spent a year there. Ended up with the Giants. This is his first year with the Giants. Reaches the major leagues. 2-2. Slider at the knees, called strike three. Back-to-back strikeouts for Jeffrey Jan after giving up a leadoff hit. And Norrie stays at first with two outs in the eighth in a tie game.
1: When Jan celebrates, he almost makes that strikeout sound that the umpire makes. You can hear from up here. I'm not going to impersonate it on air.
0: But not only is it a physical celebration, but a vocal celebration too. Rylan Heredia steps in. From the right side, 0-2 with a walk. First pitch, slider down and in, ball one. That slider working really well. All four of Jan's strikeouts over the inning and two-thirds have been on the slider. And this will be his 40th pitch of the night. A walk, a single, and two strikeouts over an inning and two-thirds. Two outs in the frame, Norrie's at first. 1-0 pitch, swung on and missed on a fastball, and the count is 1-1. So Wilkin Ramos and TJ Shook make their major league debuts this week for teams in the NL West. Two of the very good guys in this game. 1-1 pitch. Swung on and missed. Runner goes. Suero double clutches, and the throw to second is picked by Smith. Norrie dives into second base safely with a stolen bag. DeAndre looks a little shaken up, shaking out his foot. And And the count is 1-2 on Heredia. Time is called by the home plate umpire, Tyler Whitty.
1: That right foot of DeAndre just rolled a little bit when he went down to both knees to make the scoop. Something was a little bit aggravated, but seems fine now.
0: Yeah, he's talking with Nori now. He's probably okay. Nori's at second after the stolen base. His 12th. 1-2 count on Heredia. Jan kicks and deals. Fastball low, and it's 2-2. Two outs in the eighth inning. Huge spot in a 1-1 game. Tie game, two outs in the eighth. Redding has the go-ahead man on second base. It's a 2-2 count on Heredia. 28 runs batted in on the year. And time is called by Suero, the catcher. Alex Benelis is on deck if the inning continues. Jan sets, looks at second. The lefty comes home, 2-2. Swung on and missed, strike three. Pitch in the dirt on a slider. Suero blocks it, picks it up, throws to first, completes the strikeout. And Jeffrey Jan strikes out three in a row. After giving up a leadoff single, he punches out the next three, all on the slider. And Jan throws two innings scoreless in relief with five punchouts. What an outing from Jeffrey Jan. He threw over 40 pitches to do it. And we go to the bottom of the eighth with the Rummel Ponies and Fightin' Phils tied 1-1 at Marabito Stadium on the WNBF Rummel Ponies Radio Network.
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0: Bottom of the eighth, tied 1-1. DeAndre Smith bats against Aaron Combs. First pitch. Oh, my goodness. That came up and behind Smith. And it hit him in the ribs, it looked like. Or the number on the back. He gets hit by the pitch. Looked like it was going to be thrown behind him, but then he turned into it. Let's see where it got him. We're looking at a replay. A curveball that, started out at his head and then broke and hit him in between the shoulder blades in the back, upper back. So Smith is hit by a pitch on the first pitch of the bottom of the eighth. And Binghamton gets the potential go-ahead man on. So Smith on first for Jose Ramos, then Nick LaRusso, and then JT Schwartz if it gets there. And first a mound visit with Hediger going out. Combs threw 12 pitches in the seventh to get through it 1-2-3. One game. Does Binghamton have a rally here in the eighth to take the lead and then get the next three outs to claim their second straight win? Ramos is 0-for-3. After the visit, Combs deals the first pitch. Upstairs, ball one on Jose Ramos. So Smith hit by the pitch, on base safely for the second time tonight. 1-0 count. Aaron Combs kicks and deals. Outside, it's 2-0 as the slider missed. Gage Wood started for Redding. He went four innings, allowed a run. Evan Gates tossed two scoreless in relief. And Combs has tossed an inning plus in scoreless relief. He has Smith at first, nobody out in the eighth. 2-0 pitch. Outside, three balls and no strikes. Combs is in danger of walking Ramos after hitting Smith and putting runners on first and second with no outs. Pitching has been dominant tonight. 1-1 game in the eighth inning. Here's the pitch. Fastball strike, and the count goes to 3-1 on the outer half of the plate.
1: And for Binghamton, this is the inning for Ramos. Everything has to be the idea of moving the runner over. You don't need the big swing right now. It's moving stations.
0: 3-1. Chopped foul, third base side, and it's now 3-2. There is a huge hole on the right side of the infield. First baseman Benelis holds Smith on, and Ware, the second baseman, is playing just to the right of the bag. So they are playing him to pull. See if Ramos chooses to go the other way. 3-2 coming. Smith at first, no outs. Tie game in the eighth. Combs delivers. Smith runs, and it's grounded to second, or to short. It goes off the shortstop's glove. Rincon does not field it cleanly, and everybody's safe. Ramos was on the move. Maybe that caused Rincon to be uncomfortable. Or Smith was on the move, rather, and that might have caused him to be uncomfortable. It was off the bat of Ramos, hit hard, and an E6 fielding error that allows Ramos to reach. And there's runners on first and second with nobody out in the eighth, and Al Patrique, the manager for Redding, calls time, has yet to point to the bullpen, so let's see what he decides to do here. Now he points. So Al Patrique takes the ball from the right-hander Combs. He exits with two on. Binghamton, in a tie game in the eighth inning with nobody out, has runners on first and second for Nick LaRusso. This pitching change by Redding is brought to you by William Orban Insurance.
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0: The new pitcher for Redding in the bottom of the eighth in a 1-1 game with runners on first and second is the right-hander Alex McFarland, the 24-year-old. Got the save on Tuesday in the win. Perfect inning with a strikeout on 12 pitches. He comes in now on Thursday in relief in a tough spot. Inherits two runners from Aaron Combs and faces Nick LaRusso. Tied 1-1, corners play in. And the first pitch, LaRusso shows bunt, pulls it back and takes it high, ball one. Smith got hit by a pitch. He's at second. Smith reached on an E6 fielding error, and he's at first. It's a 1-1 score in the bottom of the eighth with nobody out. Benelis plays on the grass at first. Third baseman Escobar is in as well. The middle are back. LaRusso today is 0-for-3. Shows bunt. The pitch popped up the bunt behind home plate and foul into the seats. It's 1-1.
1: Binghamton this year, they have only used the sack bunt once. They have not been a team that is shown to use this, but in this spot you love the idea. We'll see if it's still on here for LaRusso.
0: Earlier today, the entire team, all position players, were out practicing bunting, every single one. First and second, no outs. The pitch, bunt is shown, pulled back, and it's taken inside on a sweeper. Two balls and a strike to LaRusso.
1: Toughest part about bunting is having the eye, too. That's a really good eye from LaRusso, inside off speed. You still got to be selective to get this thing down, especially with one strike.
0: Two balls and a strike against the Phillies' number 17 prospect, McFarland deals. Swinging away, LaRusso grounds it to second. Shortstop Rincon picks it up, steps on second one, throws to first in time. It's a 6-6-3 double play, and now there's two outs, and DeAndre Smith advances to third.
1: You wonder there if that was LaRusso or more likely Michael Collins taking the sign away. But if LaRusso's going to bunt on a 1-1 count, yes, 2-1's a hitter's count, but if the bunt's already on, stick with the bunt.
0: So now a runner at third and two outs for JT Schwartz. Seven runs batted in yesterday. First pitch, sweeper, strike at the knees. It's nothing and one. Schwartz is 1-for-3 tonight. McFarland is making his 21st appearance. He has a 0.46 ERA. 14 straight outings without allowing a run. An earned run. Sets. And the righty kicks the 0-1 pitch. Swung on and missed on a fastball at 99 miles per hour. And it is nothing and two. Bottom eight tied 1-1 with two outs. Smith is on third after LaRusso grounded into the double play. McFarland has not allowed a run in 19 of 20 outings this year, including 14 straight. Second most appearances in the Eastern League. 0-2 pitch. Schwartz drills it foul down the left field line. Still 0-2 with two outs, and Smith at third has the potential go-ahead run. McFarland got called up to Philadelphia in April. Did not pitch, though, but was selected to the Major League roster, never made his debut, was optioned back to AA. He has the stuff, the 0-2. Swung on and missed, strike three on the sweeper. Schwartz goes down on strikes, and Binghamton, who had runners on first and second with nobody out, does not score. We are through eight and tied 1-1 going to the ninth inning on the WNBF Rumble Ponies Radio Network.
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0: Top of the ninth inning on this Thursday night in Binghamton. Matt Levine, Kent Manna, happy to have you with us. Our producer is Ben Myers. The Rumble Ponies and Fightin' Phils are tied one apiece into the ninth. Binghamton scored on a solo homer from Serrano in the first inning. Redding tied it on a sac fly from Fergus in the fifth. No runs otherwise. Dan Hammer, the new pitcher for Binghamton, he relieves Jeffrey Yon. The righty deals first pitch to Alex Benelis. Hit in the air, foul, third base side, 0-1. Benelis, Campbell, Hediger due up, 5, 6, and 7 in the order. Yon went two scoreless innings, one hit, one walk, five punchouts, 43 pitches across the two innings. And now Dan Hammer gets the ball. William Orban Insurance pitching change. 0-1 to Benelis. Right there on a changeup, it's a strike, and it's 0-2. Benellis is 0-for-2 tonight, walked and scored a run. Hammer, the 28-year-old, he's from Philadelphia, pitching against the Phillies' AA affiliate. The 0-2, inside, missed on a cutter, and the count is 1-2. Seventh AA outing for Hammer, who started the year with AAA Syracuse and was great there. He has a 2-0 record in AA and a 2.25 ERA. 11 outings with Syracuse and held at 2.13. The 1-2 pitch, it's low on a breaking ball. Sweeper, and the count is 2-2. Two balls and two strikes on Alex Benellis. Hammer comes to the set. Sun begins to set in Binghamton. 2-2. Swung on and missed. Strike three. Fastball at 98. And Hammer throws the heat. First strikeout for Dan Hammer. Uses the fastball. And that's four consecutive strikeouts for Binghamton's pitchers. This feels like such a game that will go to extra innings. One run apiece. Top nine. Dylan Campbell steps in. He's 2-for-3. First pitch. It's low, ball one on a fastball. 1-0. Campbell has two of the three Redding hits. Gurton, De La Cruz, Yan, and Hammer have combined to allow just three hits today. With nine strikeouts. Hammer kicks and throws. That's grounded to short. Right at Via Vicencio. Moves a step to his left to field it, and his throw to first is on target. It's out number two. Two up, two down for Dan Hammer. And Caden Hediger will bat. He's 0-for-2 with a walk. Binghamton will get Jalen Palmer, T.T. Bowens, and Kevin Villavicencio up in the ninth inning.
1: And I'll tell you, I have a feeling Jalen Palmer is going to lead off the inning and get on base. And it's what Binghamton does with it. I would go back to some kind of sacrifice bunt.
0: Righty-lefty matchup. First pitch to Hediger. He is upstairs for ball one. Redding has made three errors in the field as well, and Binghamton has not been able to capitalize on it. The only run came on Serrano's solo homer, first inning. Hammer is set, kicks in the 1-0 pitch. Called strike, and the count goes to 1-1. Hammer last pitched on Sunday, inning in a third against Portland. Scoreless, hitless, gave up a walk, that was it. The inherited runners scored, though. 1-1 pitch. Fastball on the outside corner. Called strike at 97 on the heater. And it's a ball and two strikes. Hammer a strike away from a 1-2-3 ninth inning. Top of the ninth. Redding 1. Binghamton 1. Two outs. None on. Hammer sets for the 1-2 to Hediger. The righty's pitch. Swung on and missed. Strike three. 98-mile-per-hour fastball. Hammer blows it by Hediger. Two strikeouts and a 1-2-3 ninth. Binghamton looks to walk it off when we come back. Tied 1-1 on the WNBF Rumble Ponies Radio Network.
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0: then got a strikeout. Stranded a man on third. Palmer bats from the right side. First pitch in the ninth. It's inside for ball one at 99 on the heater.
1: McFarland is 24. He was drafted in the fourth round by the Phillies in 2022 out of Miami.
0: The 1-0 pitch. Palmer waves and misses at the breaking ball, and it's 1-1. McFarland got the save on Tuesday night against Binghamton, a perfect inning with a strikeout. He has the lowest ERA amongst Eastern League relievers. 1-1. Called strike on a sweeper, and the count is 1-2. He is evidently really good. Palmer calls time. One-one game. Serrano homered in the first. That was Binghamton's only run. Sack fly from Fergus in the fifth. Redding's only run. 1-2 from McFarland. And Palmer swings and misses for strike three at the slider. And it's back-to-back strikeouts for Alex McFarland. T.T. Bowens bats with nobody on and one out in the bottom of the ninth inning as Binghamton looks for the walk-off win. McFarland has not allowed a run, though, in his last 14 appearances. First pitch to Bowens. Low and inside, ball one. Bowens is 0-for-3 today, but homered yesterday, his first in a Binghamton jersey. And the Rumble Ponies have had 5 walk-off wins this year, including 2 on this homestand. 1-0 pitch on the outside corner. Strike called at 98 on a fastball. And the count is a ball and a strike. Chris Suero was responsible for driving in the winning run and scoring the winning run in 2 of the games against Portland as a walk-off last week here. 1-1 pitch. Bowens chases a breaking ball outside, and the count is 1-2. Nobody on, one out in the ninth, tied 1-1. Alex McFarland, and that stuff is evidently eye-popping and almost looks different than what has come before him. He's that good. 1-2 pitch. Swung on and missed strike three. Down and away on that slider. And he strikes out the third straight hitter he faces. So he's induced a double play and has struck out 3 in a row. 2 outs in the bottom of the ninth. One-one tie score. Kevin Villavicencio steps in. 1-for-3 today with a single. 1-1 game. The pitch. Breaking ball inside corner called strike. Villavicencio backed out of the way, and the count is nothing and one. Oh-one pitch coming to Villavicencio. Here it is. Fastball at the knees at 100 miles per hour, and it's 1-1. One ball and one strike as McFarland looks to punch out the side in the ninth. Here's the pitch. Hit in the air, opposite field. That's a base hit. Villavicencio hits a line drive the opposite way on a 100-mile-per-hour fastball. And the 22-year-old in his second double-A game of the year, just his fourth double-A game ever, has a multi-hit game and goes the opposite way to bring up Chris Suero. Chris Suero comes up. He's 0-for-4. Suero has 7 homers and 21 RBIs this year. The first pitch. Suero hits it on the ground to short on a one hop to Rincon. He fields underhand to second. That's in time to wear. 6-4 fielder's choice ends the inning. A 2-out hit for Kevin Villavicencio, but Binghamton does not score. Alex McFarland has thrown 2 scoreless innings with 3 strikeouts in relief. We are going to extra innings here at Morabito Stadium. And Binghamton will look to walk it off in the bottom of the 10th. Top of the 10th, though, coming up first, next on the WNBF Rumble Ponies Radio Network.
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3: We got extra innings from Rabideau Stadium for the third time this homestand and the sixth time all year for the Ponies. Caden Hediger off second base, Dan Hammer the pitcher, and Bryson Ware steps in. First pitch of the righty is sky shallow right field. Brings Serrano in. Pretty shallow. Serrano makes the catch, not tagging his Hediger on a good throw from Serrano that is cut off from Villavicencio, and there's one down. And that first out is huge because it stops the idea of a bunt or how aggressive Redding's going to be with Hediger trying to go from second to third on a stolen base. Cade Fergus, and then the top of the order in Dante Nori. Ponies are 4-1 in extra inning games this season. They fell last Tuesday against Portland. That was their first extra innings loss on a four spot in the 10th. First pitch to Fergus is a swing and a miss at a slider away. Second inning of work for Dan Hammer. He punched out 2 in the 9th. His last one to Hediger at 98 miles per hour. Fergus is 0-2. Accounts for the only RBI, a sac fly in the 5th. 0-1 to the righty. Slider away, count 1-1. Binghamton's only run back in bottom one, second batter of the game, fourth pitch of the game, Eli Serrano, a solo shot. Hediger off second, top of the 10th inning. The 1-1 pitch. Fergus swings through a four-seam, 94 from Hammer, and the count is 1-2. Hammer going opposite McFarland. Maybe the top reliever in the Eastern League in McFarland. Dan Hammer, the 28-year-old, toes the rubber right side on a 1-2 count. Pitch to Fergus, swing and a miss. Hammer went to the off-speed away, and Fergus swung through it. There's two down in the 10th, and Hammer his third punch out.
4: Hammer, it's almost like he shouldn't be in Double A. He's got a 2.13 ERA in Syracuse, 11 outings. Came here because they needed arms, and he's stayed here ever since, but he has been so dominant.
3: Top of the order, the lefty, Dante Nori. First pitch, lines it foul behind home plate.
4: And this has to be cool for him. From Philadelphia, went to high school in Philly, pitching against the Redding, fighting Phils, Philadelphia Phillies Double A team.
3: Hammer's gone scoreless. His last two appearances got the win. Back on the 29th against Portland. His 0-1 to Nori. Fastball up and away. Hediger still off second base. He was the last out of the 9th inning. Binghamton did not score in bottom 9. They left one on. They will bring Serrano, Smith, and Ramos to the plate. And again, Serrano with a home run back in the first. Nori is 1-for-4 tonight. 1-1 pitch, skies it to right field, and deep. Sends Serrano back in the gap, and he makes the catch in right center field. Throws out his glove right in front of the 375 sign, called off Ramos, and made the play to end the threat in the top of the 10th inning. So Binghamton can win it. Bottom 10 awaits as the Ponies look for their 5th extra inning win and their 6th walk-off win of the year when you return on the WNBF Rumble Ponies Radio Network.
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3: Binghamton looks to walk it off, bottom 10, in hopes of their sixth walk-off win of the year. Chris Swearer will start off second. 1-1 in bottom 10, and here's Eli Serrano, who had the solo blast in bottom 1. Daniel Hart with a new arm, the righty. Serrano shows bunt, pops it up third base side. Here comes Escobar, but out of room and out of play. Sigh of relief for the Ponies. Redding did not go bunt in top 10. First pitch swinging was Bryson Ware. He flew out to right. And Dan Hammer, clean inning in the 10th. Serrano, two walks and a home run tonight. Shows bunt again. Corners crash, 0-1 pitch. It's a bunt to the catcher. Looks towards third, no one there. And the throw to first from Hediger is in time. Perfect sacrifice bunt from Eli Serrano. And Chris Swearer, the winning run, 90 feet away for DeAndre Smith. That was picture perfect. And again, Binghamton tried to show bunt back in the eighth inning, but Michael Collins, the field manager, took it away, and Lustro grounded into a double play. Bottom 10, 1-1. Here's DeAndre Smith looking to be the hero. First pitch. Fastball is away from Daniel Harper. Harper, 27 years old, has not allowed an earned run over four appearances with Redding so far this season. Swearer off third. Third extra inning game of the homestand. 1-0. Smith swings through a slider away. Way out of the zone. Count 1-1. Binghamton is 4-1 in extra inning games. All the gray jerseys on the infield grass. Suero walks off third base. Harper's 1-1. Smith lines drive. Center field. Norrie back. It's over his head. Suero's going to score. And the Ponies heroic again in extras. Their sixth walk-off win of the year. Everybody chases down DeAndre Smith on the left side of the infield as the lights flash here from Marabito Stadium. It's a 2-1 win. DeAndre the hero and the Ponies, they take a 2-1 series lead on this Thursday night. DeAndre smoked this pitch over the head of Norrie in center field. 106 off the bat. Second hit of the night for DeAndre Smith, and it's the winner. 2-1, your final. DeAndre was chased down by the whole entire team, and he's going to be waiting with Matt Levine in just a moment. The Gatorade bath for a second time. Douglas Oriana just sprinted out, and on our MILB TV stream, you can see DeAndre Smith Man, his jersey is stuck to his body. Got his pitch, hammered it to center. Big swing for DeAndre Smith. Binghamton wins it in 10. And the Ponies pick up their 20th win of the year. They have won two straight, and they lead the series 2-1. So Binghamton kind of hurts Reading's chances in the Northeast Division. Dan Hammer gets the win. He's 3-0. How about Dan Hammer and DeAndre Smith? Big-time swing to cap off the victory here tonight. And he walks out of the dugout with Matt Levine. And we'll give it away to Matt moments away. Here's his interview with DeAndre Smith down on the field, the number one star tonight and the hero for Binghamton.
7: Let's go down the field where Matt Levine has a number one star.
8: All right, DeAndre, walk off it. You roped that. I mean, that was hit really hard off the bat with the man on third. What does it mean to you, and how does it feel to come through in that one?
9: Yeah, it feels good. I mean, we've been grinding as a group, and come through for the guys is nice. And, you know, walk away with the dub here.
8: Thanks, Chris. Appreciate you getting me there. What's your approach there with the man on first less than 2 outs? What are you looking to do?
9: Just move the ball forward. And, got a pitch to hit and drove it. Got a pitch out there, so yeah.
8: Yeah, Chris just dumped water on you. Everybody's chasing you in the outfield. When you celebrate like that with your teammates, just tell us about this group and how tight this group is.
9: A really, really tight group. Everyone pulling for each other, so, you know, walking away with the W tonight is nice.
8: All right, DeAndre. Eli Serrano had a sack bunt. We also homered off the video board. From your perspective, what did that look like? That was a shot.
9: Yeah, it was a bomb. It was a bomb off the scoreboard. And, you know, nice to see him get into a couple balls. You know, he's been hitting the ball hard. And as an offense, we're starting to roll and starting to click and kind of, you know, pass that bats off to each other. So it's nice to see.
8: DeAndre, congratulations. Thanks for the time.
9: Thank you.
3: DeAndre Smith, the hero, with Matt Levine down on the field. He has the walk-off, and he hit that 103 off the bat to dead center field over Dante Norrie's head, and Binghamton takes it 2-1 in 10 innings, their sixth walk-off win of the year and their fifth win in extra innings. Well, that will do it for the game portion of our broadcast, but our post-game show coming up, brought to you by Marabito Energy Products. Matt Levine will break it down for you moments away, but for all our MILB TV listeners, thank you so much for tuning in. Our producer Ben Myers, Cam Manna, and Matt Levine. Post-game show coming up. Binghamton, 2-1 winners on a walk-off from DeAndre Smith. Marabito post-game show coming up next.
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4: 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You know, they say you can't be in two places at once. But you can hear
11: out of the gusp of whatever, I don't even know what to call it. I'm winded running up the entire stand.

0: chance to get back up into the post-game show after that post-game interview. So bear with me as I catch my wonderful breath here. What a game. Binghamton wins 2-1 on a walk-off. DeAndre Smith roped that. Cam, did you see how hard that was hit?
1: 103.6 off the bat.
0: Yep, knew it from down on the field just by the naked eye that it was hit hard. And DeAndre with the walk-off hit. After, look, Serrano homered earlier in the game, but then the sack bunt from him was huge. I mean, you would have scored anyway from second, but to have that was crucial to set up the man on third with less than two outs. And that could have been a sack fly there if it needed to be. But anyway, let's take you through the highlights. First, in the first inning, Binghamton got on the board, and it was against Gage Wood, the Phillies' top pitching prospect. Two batters into the game, Eli Serrano hit one halfway up the video board. The 1-0 pitch, crushed in the air by Serrano, deep to right center field. You can't kiss it goodbye. Halfway up the video board for Eli Serrano, the third. A solo home run for the Mets' number 12 prospect. And Serrano drills his third home run of the season. And he puts Binghamton up 1-0, two batters into the bottom of the first inning. I mean, Serrano absolutely got a hold of that one. One of the biggest swings of the year for any hitter on the Rumble Ponies roster. And there's more from Serrano later on. But that solo home run was the only run Binghamton scored until the game-winning run in the 10th inning on DeAndre Smith's walk-off RBI hit. Binghamton's sixth walk-off of the year. Well, Gage Wood ended up going four innings, one run, four strikeouts, no walks. Brendan Gurton pitched four-plus innings, allowed the first two batters to reach in the fifth, and exited with an apparent leg injury. Not quite clear on what it was, but exited early with two men on base. Hediger struck out, and then Bryson Ware walked against Felipe De La Cruz, who came in as an emergency relief arm in the fifth. So with one out and the bases loaded, Cade Fergus came up and tied the game. 0 for 1 today. Bases loaded, one out. First pitch to the righty. Hit in the air to deep center field. Ramos circles around it, only one out. Vanellis looks to tag. Ramos makes the catch. He fires to third base. Campbell tagging up, and he just gets there safely ahead of Ramos' throw. Vanellis scores from third. It's a sacrifice fly for Cade Fergus, and it comes with one out in the fifth inning. So now there's two outs, but the game is now tied. Redding ties it with a run. Charge to Gurton. It is a 1-1 ball game. So Gurton finished after exiting early. Four innings, two hits, one run, two walks, one strikeout. He had thrown four scoreless at the end of four on 37 pitches and looked to be probably his best start to any start he's had all year. And then it went south once he had to exit after being apparently injured. So hopefully you get more clarity on that and hope that Brendan is okay. So it was an absolute duel between the bullpens. Felipe De La Cruz pitched two hitless and scoreless frames, two walks, two strikeouts, 24 pitches, 13 strikes. Gage Wood, after he went four, passed it off to Evan Gates, who went two innings, two hits, scoreless, a walk, a strikeout. Aaron Combs pitched a scoreless plus inning. And after Felipe De La Cruz exited, Jeffrey Yan came in for the seventh and eighth. He struck out two after walking one in the seventh to end the frame. In the eighth, gave up a leadoff hit, struck out Rincon, struck out Escobar, and then Heredia came up, and he struck out Heredia. So three straight strikeouts, and here's how that last one sounded to close out the eighth. Yan sets, looks at second. The lefty comes home, 2-2. Swung on and missed, strike three. Pitch in the dirt on a slider. Suero blocks it, picks it up, throws to first, completes the strikeout. And Jeffrey Yan strikes out three in a row. After giving up a leadoff single, he punches out the next three, all on the slider. And Yan throws two innings scoreless in relief with five punchouts. What an outing from Jeffrey Yan. Yan was nails tonight. He finished two innings, one hit, no runs, one walk, five strikeouts, 43 pitches. Left it all out there and got through the seventh and eighth scoreless. In the top of the ninth inning, Dan Hammer came out and he struck out two in a 1-2-3 frame. Bottom of the ninth, Alex McFarland, who got the final three outs of the eighth, also pitched a scoreless ninth inning, gave up one hit, but that was it. In the 10th inning, Hammer came out for his second inning of work. With Hediger, the automatic runner on second, he got Ware to fly out, Fergus to strike out, and Norrie to line out, and did not give up a run in the 10th. Home half of the 10th, Chris Suero was the automatic runner on second base. Daniel Harper was the new pitcher. Eli Serrano laid down a 2-3 sacrifice bunt, got Suero to third. And then with one out in the frame, DeAndre Smith roped a laser to right center field and walked it off for Binghamton.
1: Harper's 1-1. Smith line drive, center field, Norrie back, it's over his head. Suero's going to score, and the Ponies heroic again in extras. Their sixth walk-off win of the year. Everybody chases down DeAndre Smith on the left side of the infield as the lights flash here from Rabideau Stadium. It's a 2-1 win. DeAndre the hero and the Ponies, they take a 2-1 series lead on this Thursday night.
0: What a win, and the ability to pitch the way they did. Dan Hammer gets the win, finished with two scoreless and hitless frames, no walks, three strikeouts, two perfect innings in the ninth and 10th from Hammer. He goes to 3-0. Daniel Harper takes the loss. He goes to 0-1. Binghamton scored on Serrano's homer in the first and scored on Smith's walk-off hit in the 10th. 2-1 victory, two runs, eight hits, no errors, 10 left on. Redding had one run, three hits, three errors, and seven left on. Time of the game was 2 hours and 33 minutes. It was a full 1 hour shorter than yesterday's game on the dot and played in front of 921 fans at Mirabideau Stadium. Binghamton improves to 20-34, so they finally get to the 20 win mark, and they've won two games in a row to take a 2-1 series lead. And as Cam mentioned earlier, it's their first series lead since the first homestand April against the Somerset Patriots. Binghamton won that series 4-6. Reading falls to 24-30 with back-to-back losses. When we come back, we'll take you through the out-of-town scores on our Rumble Ponies postgame show, powered by Mirabideau Energy Products. And it's all coming your way next on the WNBF Rumble Ponies Radio Network.
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0: Welcome back to Mirabideau Stadium. 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Final score tonight, Rumble Ponies 2, Fightin' Phils 1. Final score in 10 innings on a walk-off hit from DeAndre Smith after incredible pitching from the Rumble Ponies, who only allowed three hits combined tonight. Let's take you through the out-of-town scores. The Mets have their night off tonight in San Diego before they open up a series against the San Diego Padres tomorrow at Petco Park. San Diego just wrapped up a series in Philadelphia, ironically, against the Phillies, and Philadelphia won 6-4 tonight, or today, this afternoon, at Citizens Bank Park. Zach Wheeler got the win. Lucas Giolito took the loss in that series finale. Take you through the Mets affiliate scores. AAA Syracuse tied 2-2 with AAA Scranton Wilkes-Barre in the bottom of the ninth at NBT Bank Stadium in Syracuse. Christian Arroyo drove in both runs for the Syracuse Mets on a two-run homer. Yanni Hernandez has a three-hit game. Ryan Clifford drew a walk. And Dylan Ross pitched two perfect innings with four strikeouts in relief. Tobias Myers, who was also optioned to AAA, pitched in the bullpen as well, scoreless. High A, Brooklyn is ahead 5-0 on Jersey Shore on the road in the middle of the seventh. And for Brooklyn, Mitch Voit has a hit. And Ronald Hernandez hit a home run. And Jamari Baylor also hit a home run in his first week at the High A level. It is a great start as well. Six scoreless innings from Frank Camarillo. So 5-0, middle seven there in High A. St. Lucie's trailing Clearwater 10-4 in low A. And in the Eastern League, Altoona beat New Hampshire on the road earlier today, 8-3. Hartford beat Portland in a day game, 4-1. Chesapeake ahead on Akron, 11-2 in the top of the eighth. Harrisburg and Somerset headed to extra innings in Pennsylvania. And Erie above Richmond right now in the eighth inning, 5-1. Final score in our game, Binghamton wins 2-1 on their sixth walk-off win of the year. DeAndre Smith, a walk-off hit. Our next broadcast will be tomorrow night, 7 o'clock first pitch, so 6:45 NYCM Insurance pregame show gets underway. The right-hander Luke Russo goes for Redding against the right-hander Bryce Conley for Binghamton. That'll do it for our producer Ben Myers, our pregame guest Trent McMaster, Rumble Pony strength and conditioning coach. My broadcast partner Cam Manna, Matt Levine saying good night from Binghamton. Appreciate everyone joining us tonight. And once again, the final score, Rumble Ponies 2 and Redding 1 in 10 innings. A walk-off from DeAndre Smith. And you heard it all right here on the WNBF Rumble Ponies Radio Network.
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10: 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The forecast from the National Weather Service, partly cloudy overnight, low 57, mostly sunny Friday, high 90, cloudy Friday night, low 65, cloudy Saturday with some showers and even a thunderstorm during the afternoon, high 87. 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

0: I'm John Batchelor. This is the New World Report. I welcome Professor Evan Ellis of the U.S. Army War College Strategic Studies Institute, just returned from the Americas. He was in Santa Cruz, which is a secondary city in Bolivia, but the safe one, given that the capital, La Paz, when last I spoke with the professor, was under siege by elements of Evo Morales' old cartel. This is associated with the cocaine growers of Bolivia, also with narco-terrorism, also with what was called at one point a slow-motion coup against the president, Paz, who was elected honorably and straightforwardly, elbowing out the influence of Morales over many years, along with the cocoa growers, that is cocaine's origin. Professor, welcome back. Your time in Santa Cruz was well spent. What I have from headlines in the last hours from Bolivia is not promising, but it does indicate a new direction. Bolivia's president, Rodrigo Paz, named Ernesto Ustiano as defense minister, and Mr. Ustiano promised to clear roadblocks following weeks of social unrest and mass protests that have blocked streets in major cities. As I recall, when last we spoke, there was question of a shortage of food and medical supplies in La Paz. The blockade was being run by elements of all kinds of criminality. Also, miners were participating. I believe in the first weeks there was a report of a dynamite explosion. So this is a melange of bad acting. At the same time, Paz has now replaced his defense minister. Is that a direction that will resolve the blockade, or is that indicating that there's going to be a battle, a confrontation, the army's going to be deployed? Good evening to you.
1: Good evening to you, John. What's probably a move in a positive or at least a more assertive direction by President Paz, and while I was there for the past 2 weeks, he was really kind of going back and forth about whether he wanted to take the risks or not. And there are a lot of risks on both sides. So let me try to map a little bit of it out. So first of all, there were a number of frustrations that were legitimate frustrations that led a range of people to protest against the government, a lot of those coming from, inherited from the Evo Morales period, shortages of gas, of dollars, other things. People wanted raises. There was a property law that they wanted repealed. However, in addition to the radical major union, the COB, and another workers' union called the Tupac Katari, really the main force behind what was really a almost pseudo military action to destabilize the government. Was the cocaleros, the cocoa producers of the Chapare region, and of course Evo Morales behind that. And among other things, because Evo Morales has an arrest warrant out for him for essentially sex trafficking with minors, and a warrant for not showing up in court for that. And so essentially what you had is the situation where a range of unions had basically surrounded the Capitol. They weren't letting food or gasoline or even medical oxygen and other things in and out of the Capitol, and it also set up roadblocks in a number of other major cities. So, and frankly, it was they were using not only paramilitary tactics but paramilitary. But sophisticated capabilities. And so, for example, there was a government convoy that tried to clear a humanitarian corridor with the Minister of Public Works. That convoy was literally with armored vehicles, was ambushed by people wielding dynamite. The Minister of Public Works was almost killed. There was another incident where they were trying to clear a road, and literally, protesters from elevated positions were throwing dynamite against the police who were trying to come in. And so this was almost, insurgency veiled as social protest. But the issue for the government was, whether Paz would try to negotiate and peel some of these legitimate protesters away from the, cocaleros, the avistas, et cetera, or whether he would act. And he had some concerns about whether he should act or not. Number one, in 2003 and also 2019, when the military had gone out into the streets, people had died. And after those people had died, military leaders and others had been put in jail. And so everyone I talked to in the country understood that if you deploy in the streets, there could be legal liability. And so the military was hesitant. Number two, however, is both the military and the police have a lack of capability. And in terms of just basic riot gear, a lack of tear gas and things like that. And oh, by the way, a lot of people in the military had been indoctrinated, not only by the Cubans, but had actually been brought in under the Evo Morales period. People that didn't even have basic literacy had been allowed to come in and become officers. Well, those officers who owe their careers to Evo Morales are now majors and lieutenant colonels and colonels. And so there's the sense of if you don't act, essentially these groups have a stranglehold on the economy and are destabilizing the government. But if you do act and things either get out of control through violence or the military refuses to fight, that could bring down your government. So Paso's going back and forth. But the sense was that the previous defense minister, Salinas, was a lawyer by training. He was a political friend of Paz, but he just didn't seem to have a feel for what the Bolivian military could or couldn't do. And so getting rid of Salinas and bringing in the former vice minister for narcotics, Ernesto Justiniano, may essentially, you know, clear them to use the military in some way to move in a more assertive posture in a situation that really is still going on to this day, and just really it's unsustainable that you allow protesters to close off your major capital city, you know, creating hunger and shortages of medical oxygen, and, you know, overthrow the government without responding in some way.
0: I start on the ground. Is there concern enough to evacuate La Paz, and are other cities under equal siege or coming under pressure? Is the blockade spreading?
1: Well, the issue is you can't evacuate La Paz because they literally have La Paz cut off. Literally, you can't. The airport, which is in El Alto, which is on a plateau above the valley where the city is situated in, they've literally blocked the roads, and they've even tried to block some of the cable cars that get around the roads. And so, you know, La Paz was cut off from the outside world. They cut off the airport for a time. They cut off some of the other roads. And so for people having certain special capabilities, you can get around those things. But for the majority of citizens, you can't get in or out, and you can't get food or gasoline in and out. And yes, in other cities, not quite as bad, but especially in Cochabamba, which is the department where the Evo Morales land, the Chapare, is. Even in the very prosperous kind of productive heartland, the agricultural heartland, the gas and oil sector, which is Santa Cruz, where I was. There were some key areas. One was called San Julian. There was another road that went basically to the west toward Cochabamba, where, again, Evista activists had blocked those roads, essentially cutting off the capital city of the department from some of their productive land and preventing people from getting the agricultural exports of, you know, that agricultural heartland to the western highlands where it was needed, where people were literally starving. So yes, this is affecting the entire country, but it's La Paz is most visibly literally under a state of siege.
0: Professor, the attack on La Paz, on the legitimate government of Bolivia, this is Evo Morales associated with it. However, is this an attack by a much larger group, those who have profited from narco-terrorism and see their advances being reversed at various capitals? We're going to talk about Bogota in a moment. In other words, is there a collective understanding that Morales is fighting for all the gangs?
1: It's a mix, but it's clearly that Evo Morales and what they call the Federation of the six federations of cocaleros are behind this, because you have some people who are workers, you have some people who are teachers, you have some people who are miners. But the question is, when you're out, it's now over a month that they've been manning these roadblocks coming from far away. Where do you get food? These people who are coming from very marginal social classes, where do you get money? This is a time of year when people are in a need for cash because they don't have a lot of income from traditional activities. How do you get there? Who brings the buses? Who brings them in? And so the sense is that the money that is sustaining these protesters to basically be out there, to physically cut off the capital, is coming from Chapare, and in many ways Evo Morales is kind of the poison pill that is kind of egging on some of these other unions that aren't the cocaleros. I mean, the miners are technically separate from the cocaleros, but clearly the money and part of the political force is Evo Morales, who frankly doesn't want the country to function, doesn't want the application of laws which would undercut the vast revenues from cocoa production and other activities that are really coming from his federation there in Chapare.
0: Professor Evan Ellis, U.S. Army War College Strategic Studies Institute, just returned from the disorder in Bolivia. There are other votes to attend immediately. We're going to Peru and then Colombia. I'm John Batchelor.
2: 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Now get up. All your gear that's on the ground, that's what you're not going to have in a fight.
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15: Colorectal cancer screening saves lives, but only if people get tested. 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Almost 2 out of 3 have a regular doctor and health insurance that would pay for the test. Doctors often recommend colonoscopy, but the fecal occult blood test and sigmoidoscopy also effectively find colorectal cancer early. When people can pick the test they prefer, they're more likely to actually get tested. 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Make sure you understand the steps you need to take to get tested. 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Through the Affordable Care Act, many people have access to health insurance that covers colorectal cancer screening tests at no cost. Remember, the best test is the test that gets done.
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0: I'm John Batchelor with the New World Report. Professor Evan Ellis returned from Bolivia, where there is successful democracy. At the same time, it's under siege by a band of, well, self-interested drug dealers. What we have, however, in other capitals is a straight-up confrontation between large voting blocs. We go first to Peru because there is a vote coming within days, a runoff vote between a previous presidential candidate and the daughter of a previous president, and a man who came from well back in the polling to take second place named Sanchez. He's associated with wearing large hats. Why that's significant is that the previous election that I attended carefully elected a man named Castillo, who was a school teacher and not qualified to live in the palace and rule a country of prosperity and disorder. He is now incarcerated. So is his vice president. There are other details in the presidential palace, but we come to the man Sanchez, who's associated with the same large group that put Castillo in office, also associated with irregularities in the vote. Professor, are we looking at trouble in Peru soon enough when the vote is counted next week?
1: We're certainly looking at potential trouble, John. Keiko Fujimori, the center-right candidate, is polling about 3 or 4 percentage points above Roberto Sanchez, although literally you have about a fifth of the entire electorate surveyed who are undecided. The issue with Sanchez is, as you alluded to, he is definitely of that far left ilk, believed to have some ties to Vladimir Cerrón, and as you alluded to, possibly another version of Pedro Castillo, who came from the highlands. Indeed, in many ways, Sanchez could be more dangerous than Castillo because, on the one hand, he does seem to have the leftist radical intellectual orientation that Castillo had, in many ways, more prepared, more trained. He is a psychologist, has a social work background. He was long a congressman, very, very astute in Peruvian politics, etc. Has a far left series of proposals, including changing the Peruvian constitution. So the concern is he could be essentially a more capable and thus more dangerous Pedro Castillo in bringing in some of those influences like the Cubans and Vladimir Cerrón. And yet, as that great big white hat suggests also, he is really building on and playing to his ties with the disenfranchised of the Peruvian highland, which, oh, by the way, part of those in the east, as was suggested during the previous election, are also closely tied to their counterparts just over on the Bolivian side of that border, with respect to the social causes, but also some of those other bits of types of activism. So in a country where the PRC has deep ties in the mining sector, in the port of Chancay, in the telecommunications sector, and elsewhere, essentially have a leftist president come in, this could be especially if Bolivia falls with President Paz, a leftist victory of Sanchez would be a big, at least symbolic blow to what we call the shield of the Americas, this coalition of relatively pro-U.S. Democracies that we hope will help to reverse or at least resist Chinese encroachment, both economically and otherwise.
0: Fujimori has a big backstory. Can you tell it quickly?
1: Sure. So her father was the president of the Republic. He had gotten involved in what was called a self-coup, that basically getting frustrated trying to dismiss the Congress as an obstacle to him. There was also some corruption, human rights violations involved with his intelligence chief, Montesinos. There was a time in which Keiko Fujimori tried to distance herself from her father's legacy, but more recently she's really kind of embraced

0: the legacy that comes from her father, which was what he was positively known for, which was making significant progress against the terrorist group Sendero Luminoso. And so Keiku herself, who's been a longtime political figure, a congressperson, the real issue is less about herself. She has been tied to some corruption accusations. She has been put in preventative detention twice in Peru over the years. Some would, people would say that was just or unjust. But the real issue is probably the legacy of her father, and what some people believe that the Keiko bringing back the, you know, that portion of the right into the presidency could mean. So it's really between a right that some people on the left are profoundly uncomfortable with versus a left that some people on the right are profoundly uncomfortable with.
1: An initial vote in Colombia, so with a surprise outcome. There are three candidates, one representing Petro and the status quo, another representing a new path, two representing a new path. And the final results will indicate that the new path is gaining ground, but is that enough? Is there a surprise in the outcome? We have about a minute.
0: There was a slight surprise, John, which is that, as you pointed out, you had the leftist candidate who is carrying on Petro's legacy, Ivan Cepeda, of the Historic Pact Party. And he was expected to win by a couple percentage points in a vote which was primarily between, you know, the top three contenders. The other two contenders were both on the right. Somebody who people have compared to a Nayib Bukele type of candidate, very security-oriented, very aligned with President Trump, and that's this lawyer, relatively political newcomer, Abelardo de la Espria. And the other was Paloma Valencia, a senator, somebody who's been in politics for a long time and very closely tied to Alvaro Uribe, the Colombian leader who previously had famously made significant progress in helping to get the FARC and the ELN and other guerrillas under control in Colombia. Really the question was which one of these two they thought would then go into round two against Ivan Cepeda. The surprise actually was that de la Espria ended up finishing far stronger than many people expected.
1: Indeed, 30 seconds, probably, Professor, 30 seconds.
0: He actually came out on top of the three, actually beating out Ivan Cepeda. Paloma Valencia came in much weaker than expected. So now de la Espria goes into round two on June 21st against Ivan Cepeda. Polls suggest that he has maybe about an 8-point advantage going into the polls against Cepeda, right, which again just shows how frustrated I think Colombians are with the security situation of Gustavo Petro and the current Historic PAC government.
1: Evan Ellis, I'm John Batchelor.
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0: I'm John Batzler. This is the New World Report. Professor Evan Ellis, U.S. Army War College, commenting on his return from Bolivia, the election in Peru imminent, the election in Colombia nearly imminent. And we go to Mexico, where there is no election. However, there is a challenge from the Morena Party that dominates the legislature, the judiciary, the executive, led by a man who is called affectionately AMLO, the previous president, López Obrador. The challenge is not directed against anyone in Mexico. It's directed against the United States of America. Dateline, Mexico City. Former President Andre Manuel López Obrador accused Washington of employing, quote, interventionist and unscrupulous practices, end quote, in order to bolster Mexico's right-wing opposition and weaken his, López Obrador's, leftist political movement. The remarks come amid escalating tension, writes Reuters, between the U.S. and Mexico. There's an understatement. Professor, this can sound like old news. AMLO has been unhappy with policies in the United States for some years now, dating back to his early days as a candidate. However, he's blasting away now in some fashion that is new to me, because this is the work of the president of the country, not a former president. Is this a demonstration that AMLO thinks that Claudia Sheinbaum is not adequate to the confrontation with Washington?
1: My sense, John, is that AMLO is trying to weigh in more than anything else, because essentially Morena is his party. This is his creation, and a lot of the people that have been essentially named by the United States are his people, and frankly part of the corrupt Morena organization that he'd created. What has happened is that in the increasing U.S. pressures against narco trafficking, and it's broadly known that significant number of these governors in various Mexican states are tied with corruption in different ways. And so in recent weeks, you've had U.S. naming three of them, naming the governor of Sinaloa, where the Sinaloa cartel

0: is the dominant actor, Ruben Rocha-Moya, and asking for his extradition to the United States, along with, I believe, nine other people at different levels in the Sinaloa state. But more recently, also, there was the naming of two other governors, not to be extradited yet, but taking away their visas and trying to get them to come to the United States to cooperate in criminal investigation. That is the head of Sonora, Alfonso Durazo, who was also previously in a defense leadership capacity, and the governor of Tamaulipas State, Americo Villarreal, and so essentially. Back to the Morena political machine. To me, this is AMLO weighing in, saying, you know, hey, you can't just go after our governors, naming them as narcos, because, you know, you're really not trying to fight organized crime. You're just trying to impact the Morena party in the upcoming midterm election. You know, frankly, whatever the electoral impact, in my judgment, the reality is, they are pretty solid cases. And that had led to an initial tiff between President Sheinbaum in her, calm speaking, understated style, and U.S. Ambassador Ron Johnson, who is probably one of the finest and sharpest ambassadors we have. And I thought that Ron Johnson did a pretty good job trying to deflect it, saying, hey, let's work together against organized crime and not get into these political affairs. But this has been made into a big tiff between Ron Johnson and Claudia Sheinbaum. But at the end of the day, it's really about the U.S. naming and shaming and going after some very corrupt high-level people within the Morena party. And the Morena party's really chief boss and political founder, AMLO, I think felt the need to weigh in and try to essentially protest against the United States over this.
1: Mr. Lopez Obrador wrote a 5-page letter, Reuters reports. In it, he said, this is not the same president I dealt with in the first term. And he identifies advisors and others of having turned the president in a new direction. He finds the first term president, and you were in the first administration, cooperative and inquisitive and someone to work with. That is not the case here. And the question then is, what is he telling us? Where is this going? AMLO is a very powerful actor. There's nothing retired about him at all, Evan.
0: Absolutely right. I mean, he is in many ways the political godfather of Claudia Sheinbaum. But I can also tell you that there was a lot that AMLO chose to be silent about in the first administration, that just in the same way that Sheinbaum is being relatively silent with some of the pressure in this administration. So, saying that there's a vast change is a little bit, disingenuous on the part of the man, AMLO, who was noted in many cases. It was what we call chisme in Spanish, jokingly, for his many visits to Badiraguato, the home of the mother of Chapo Guzman in Sinaloa. And so there's a lot of questionable things going on here. But I think at the end of the day, it's in part about pushing back in the political domain. I don't think he's trying to undermine Sheinbaum, but I think because this involves some of his closest operatives in the Morena party, I think he's feeling the need to try to weigh in here.
1: We go to Cuba because it's happy birthday, Raul Castro. His 95th birthday, God bless. However, he's under indictment for the murder of civilian pilots and crew in 1996 during a protest, a peaceful protest, as I understand, off the shores of Cuba by those in exile. And the 95th birthday is not significant. What is significant is the puzzle about indicting a 95-year-old who is not entirely in charge anymore, not even slightly in charge, and where this is going. There was talk that the U.S. was in negotiation to replace the present regime, which is completely irresponsible and reckless and failed. The people are without food security, medical security, any security whatsoever. Replacing them with elements of the Castro family. Is that still a plan, Professor?
0: There seems to be multiple pieces of negotiation going on here, John. Clearly, on the one hand, you do have the conversations with Raulito, the grandson of Raul Castro, about possible transition, in part because the person who is the current titular head of Cuba, Miguel Díaz-Canel, is, while he has the, again, statutory authority, he's not seen as the key person if you want to bring about fundamental change. But on the one hand, you have offers of benefits, the U.S. saying, we will will give you access to free satellite internet, which, because it would go directly to the Cuban people, in many ways would break up the information monopoly that the Cuban state has, in the same way offering to give $100 million in badly needed aid, which again would help to break up the monopoly that the Cuban state and its military industry, GAISA, has over that aid. On the other hand, threatening the possibility of military action, with the USS Nimitz carrier battle group and other assets now in theater, while at the same time also talking about tightening sanctions. So these new secondary sanctions, which could be applied against foreign businesses which are doing business in Cuba. So for example, a lot of chain hotels are now pulling out of Cuba because if you're a chain hotel and the U.S. says they could sanction or seize your property in the U.S. for doing business in Cuba, that now, it's not worth it to continuing operating in Cuba if you're liable for your U.S. properties. And so my sense is there's a lot of carrots and sticks. Certainly Marco Rubio, who, as a Cuban-born person, now Secretary of State, understands the dynamics well, I think is trying to get to some type of political change by, again, cutting a deal, but maybe not a deal which, would bring democracy tomorrow, but rather a deal which would at least open up certain spaces for U.S. businesses to engage, open up certain spaces for the Cuban people to bring about eventual change, and ideally change that would also move toward getting some of the threat actors who are currently in Cuba, for example, the Chinese who operate, maybe at least some of those those electronic intelligence facilities, estimated to be 12 in Cuba, some of the Russians who are there, et cetera. So I think there's a lot of negotiation with carrots and sticks going on, and I think the U.S. is ratcheting up the pressure.
1: Lula da Silva, the president of Brazil, now dealing with two things. One, the U.S. has named two gangs in his country, PCC and the Red Command, to be narco-terrorism gang. And two, the U.S. has imposed a 25% tariff on Brazil, asserting that Brazil has violated trade practices. Lula da Silva is running for re-election, I believe. It will be his fourth or fifth candidacy, stretching back to the early parts of this century. Flavio Bolsonaro, the son of the previous president, is also running. The election is in October. Recently, Mr. Bolsonaro was in Washington, meet and greet the Trump administration. Lula da Silva was there as well, but not as happy as for his reception. Is this a contest, a three-way contest? Bolsonaro, Lula da Silva, and Trump?
0: Well, I think what's clear, John, is that President Trump and the Trump administration are doing everything possible to tip the scales in favor of Flavio Bolsonaro, as opposed to another term for Lula. And at the same time, Lula is not at all happy about it. So the visit that Flavio Bolsonaro had, for somebody who has no official post but just is running for president, an extraordinary amount of access. He met personally with President Trump in the White House. He met with Secretary Rubio. He met with Vice President Vance. He had other meetings around town. And one of the interesting things that came out of that was this declaration of the U.S. naming the first Capital Command, the PCC, and Comando Vermelho, the Red Command, basically the two major narco-trafficking, transnational gangs in Brazil that are impacting narco-trafficking flows across South America, to Europe, to Asia, to Oceania. And so in many ways, number one, it was a message that, the Trump administration can work with Flavio Bolsonaro. He can get things done which are of importance to Brazil, et cetera. But the second thing that happened, supposedly independent of Flavio Bolsonaro, was that the U.S. under a Section 301 of the Trade Act named Brazil as suspected to be non-compliant for a series of trade violations that had to do with forced labor, that had to do with insufficient progress against corruption, that they mentioned forestry laws and a range of other things. Bottom line is that the U.S. is now talking about, under Section 301, I believe, a new 25% tariff on the majority of Brazilian products. And so Lula was reportedly furious about this. Basically, he tried to say this was Flavio Bolsonaro asking that that the U.S. punish Brazil. And so Lula, in a political rally, was calling Flavio Bolsonaro a traitor. The language got pretty crude and ugly. But Flavio Bolsonaro says, no, I asked Trump to postpone this to not hurt the people. But so bottom line is the tariffs that President Trump had tried to implement, you know, with his own executive decision, and then were struck down by the Supreme Court under Section 301. The Trump administration has found a new way to impose tariffs on its opponents. And those tariffs are playing out in a very bitter way. And frankly, will probably also expand Brazil's reach towards China with the exports of its soy and in other products. And so both in the tariff front and on the organized crime front, it appears that Flavio Bolsonaro's visit to Washington was very impactful. But we'll see how that impacts the dynamics of the election in Brazil, where it appears that you know, Flavio is running neck and neck. There was a scandal that Banco Master, a scandal that Flavio had been tainted by, which seems to have taken him down a couple points in the polls. So right now it looks like Lula is running a little bit ahead of Flavio. But again, we're still a long way from October. And so we'll see what happens with that race, which is going to be very, very important for the country, which is literally half of the geography, half of the population, and half the economy of all South America.
1: We have some good news, or at least non-bad news, when we come back in Buenos Aires. Professor Evan Ellis, I'm John Batchelor.
2: 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But the brutal murder of Laken Riley by an illegal immigrant shook the nation. 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America's education institutions should not stand in the way. 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
3: 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IBM's annual CEO study shows that adopting new tools is no longer enough. 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The study found that 76% of organizations now have a chief AI officer, up from 26% a year ago, and nearly two-thirds of CEOs say they are comfortable using AI to help inform major strategic decisions. The study also showed that organizations with an AI-first leadership approach are scaling more AI initiatives than their peers. The message is clear. 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

0: I'm John Batzler. This is the New World Report. Professor Evan Ellis of the U.S. Army War College just returned from the disorder in Bolivia. And we look to the order in Buenos Aires, led by Javier Milei, the president, who has an opinion piece on the front page of the Financial Times. That's the pink newspaper out of London, read by all the markets in Europe and the United States. Javier Milei goes the headline. Argentina invites AI to free itself. Subhead. As we enter a new era of technology, AI must be permitted to develop without premature regulation. Signed by the president of Argentina. The significance here is that I've been following the story of regulation. In the United States, at the state level and at the federal level, there are regulations proposed to contain or in some way police, guardrails, there are a lot of metaphors here, AI. Javier Milei is arguing that it will develop with best if it doesn't have what he calls premature regulation. Of note, Peter Thiel, associated with billions of dollars at the same time, a founding member of the AI Club, tells us that he has moved his residence to Buenos Aires. These two episodes, the Financial Times op-ed and Peter Thiel's move, look to be related in some fashion. Professor, Milei is getting into the high end. Is Argentina ready? The very high end. He's wandering into the valley of the shadow of AI.
1: Well, I think there's a couple things going on here, John. I think they're all very interesting. Number one, of course, is the power of AI in terms of the investments that it implies to make it work, tens of billions of dollars in data centers and things like that. And so, there is a major investment in Argentina for data centers and other things that would support AI by somebody like Peter Thiel and his organization, that would be a big win for Argentina. In many ways, it's also to get that type of investment, you have to show that you have a stable currency and a stable banking system and that you yourself are politically solvent. So the fact that Milei, despite some of the grumblings on the political left, seems to have prevailed in the midterms and has shown himself as powerful and stable. In many ways, that's a vote of confidence in Argentina and its stability, and frankly, of the continuation of at least a right or center-right government like Milei's. And so, a gutsy move, but certainly could be a win-win for Argentina if you track that money. As you also point out, there is in terms of the thinking behind things. If you're developing AI and you want to have a certain latitude, you want to be in a place where the government will get you that latitude. And so if you're a government, you want to say the right things to be able to attract the investment that you need. And so, as you pointed out, the U.S. is wrestling with the same thing. Do you want to avoid too much regulation, or do you want to put in regulation? But if you don't put in enough regulation, this thing could very quickly get out of control and have some very real harms. We've seen it, the damage with respect to its ability to identify vulnerabilities in computer systems, in financial systems, as well as social harms such as is a social media tool. And so at the end of the day, there is a much broader debate, but for me, the interesting part is that the libertarian government of Javier Milei taking a let's not regulate it posture, which is predictable and also consistent with Milei's political ally, Donald Trump, which is that the route the Trump administration is taking into the U.S. But, oh, by the way, in the course of taking that and being politically solvent yourself, you also, Javier Milei sets up Argentina for some potentially pretty big tech investments if Peter Thiel wants to go in that direction.
0: Finally, the World Cup is upon us. That's usually always just good news, although I do not follow it closely. Anything to worry about, or is everybody in a good mood? We've got 30 seconds.
1: Yeah. Well, there's a question of the World Cup games in Mexico and the United States, and just the crazy expense of getting decent tickets. But Mexico is going to have the inauguration of the World Cup games. The Azteca Stadium there in Mexico City is going to be hosting, I believe, the first one. There is a World Cup welcome event that was going to be there in Mexico's main square, the Zocalo. And so I think it made some Mexicans a little bit nervous that right in the lead up to this, literally on the 11th of June, in just a couple couple of days, you're going to have, the beginning of that process. And so the fact that you had the teachers union, or at least a radical segment of them protesting in that same Zocalo, and they had to use tear gas, and apparently some World Cup statues were toppled over by some of the protesters. And so it was a reminder beyond just crazy expensive tickets and immigration issues that there are some social discontent items that could be going on in Mexico that could spoil what will otherwise be incredible enthusiasm and mobilization by Mexico to have to be hosting such this important soccer event in their country, among others.
0: Professor Evan Ellis, U.S. Army War College. I'm John Bash.
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21: ABC News, I'm Dave Packer. President Trump says his administration is investing hundreds of millions of dollars to upgrade coal-burning power plants and using the money that Congress has earmarked for clean energy to do that.
22: As a result of the $700 million investment that I'm announcing today, we will protect 14 coal plants and 42 coal mines. It's a tremendous number. And build 2 new coal plants and 1 massive new export terminal because we're exporting coal.
21: The House this evening passing a measure to provide almost $2 billion of aid to Ukraine and impose new sanctions against Russia. All but one Democrat voting for the measure and 18 Republicans, despite GOP leadership in opposition to the measure. A manhunt for the suspect after a deadly shooting in Northern California that left 3 people wounded and an 18-year-old dead in the parking lot of a high school after a graduation ceremony. Police say there is no ongoing threat to the public. This is ABC News. As we heard, President Trump is doubling down on coal. Meanwhile, China has committed to renewable energy sources like wind and solar. Experts say it's helping them weather the economic storms that have affected other countries, including the U.S. ABC's Britt Clinett toured a massive thermo energy plant in western deserts in China.
23: In the United States, businesses are still investing billions in large-scale renewable energy projects, but at least 38 new solar, wind and battery power plants were cancelled in the first part of 2026 in the face of opposition to renewables from the Trump administration, according to the nonpartisan organization E2. In contrast, China's state-backed renewable push continues to expand at speed. That first solar plant we visited just came online in 2018, and now there are 18 across the country and more than a dozen more under construction.
21: Ford is recalling more than 400,000 Expedition and Lincoln Navigator vehicles over a seatbelt issue that could result in an injury during a crash. Dave Packer, ABC News.
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25: 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The forecast from the National Weather Service, partly cloudy overnight, low 57, mostly sunny Friday, high 90, cloudy Friday night, low 65, cloudy Saturday with some showers and even a thunderstorm during the afternoon, high 87. 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

0: looking at the conflict between the Kremlin, Moscow, and Kyiv, going on now for years. However, it's turned a new page, the drone wars. For this, we have a report from Petersburg in these last days. Reuters, Ukrainian drones hit an oil terminal in St. Petersburg and a warship in dry dock at a nearby naval base, hours before Vladimir Putin's showcase economic forum got underway in the city in a clear attempt to embarrass the Kremlin chief. The attack on Putin's home city, writes Reuters, location of his own Davos's, a glitzy annual economic forum designed to attract foreign investment, comes as both sides dial up strikes against each other in their more than four-year-old war with no end in sight. Anatole, I come to you on this because visiting Petersburg once in my life in 85, towards the end of the Cold War, it's an imperial city that feels not entirely populated. It's a vast landscape built over centuries by the Tsars, by the court, and with lots of roads and bridges that are just expansive of a Russian empire, what was once upon a time. Striking Petersburg, though, seems more than just the ability to reach that far from Ukraine, if that's where the drones were fired. It suggests that this is meant to humble not Vladimir Putin, but the Russian image of itself as an empire, as ruling an empire fairly. Was it taken that way in Russia? Did they see this as a blow to their reputation?
1: Well, I mean, yes, the fact that the Ukrainian drones could penetrate Russian air defenses in this way is certainly a blow. And I don't know whether to Russia's image of itself. I mean, you know, Russia has suffered a great deal worse than this in its history. But certainly to the prestige of the Putin administration, you know, which launched this war, also, you know, on the promise of protecting Russia against NATO expansion, and of course has actually vastly increased the dangers to Russia. So yes, I mean, this is a bad blow. And one of the dangerous aspects of it, I mean, the Russians haven't said this yet or claimed this, is that, you know, in recent weeks, Ukrainian drones have been flying over the Baltic states, which is, of course, NATO territory, on their way to Russia. Now, there are two versions of what happened. NATO claims that the Russian jamming redirected them. The Russians, of course, say, and neither side has provided any evidence, but the Ukrainians have been deliberately flying over the Baltic to get closer to Russian targets without encountering Russian air defenses. Now, I don't know whether the Russians will allege that this time. NATO has begun to shoot down Ukrainian drones over the Baltic states, so clearly NATO is taking the Russian threat seriously. But certainly, I mean, this brings with it the yet again the risk of retaliation. But it does also, and this could be, you know, the most important thing, it really emphasizes Ukraine's ability to do serious damage to Russian energy production, energy exports, and therefore to the Russian economy. And with, according to more and more reports and indeed statements, opinion in Russia beginning really to turn against the war and in favor of an early peace, well, obviously that will contribute to this war weariness in Russia.
0: The drone strikes against the Russian refineries continue. Bloomberg has been tallying up the losses and gains. And we're told that the Russians are now keeping a great amount of oil, barrels of oil, at sea. They no longer are exporting refined oil they needed for themselves. However, the refined gasoline products and diesel, et cetera, jet fuel. But they're keeping everything at sea in the shadow fleet, which is an effective way to counter the drone strikes, but it's at the same time looks to me to be a concession. This war is becoming a battle of drones, and it's not clear that Russia has the advantage there. Is that a factor when people judge Putin's war?
1: Well, yes. I mean, Russia has the advantage in the sense that, you know, as it has shown, it can do colossal damage to Ukraine's infrastructure, simply because, you know, Ukraine is much smaller and its infrastructure has suffered very badly already. But when Russia first began this campaign, it did so basically on the assumption that the Ukrainians couldn't hit back. Well, they can hit back. And, you know, if Ukrainian capacity goes on increasing in the way that it has over the years, we will soon be in a position where the Ukrainians can, you know, hit Russian oil and gas production at its source in Siberia. And that would do, of course, even greater damage to the Russian economy. So the air war is beginning to look a good deal more equal than it did in the past.
0: I, at this point, want to remember what the war is for Vladimir Putin. What we have no, it's not recognizable from what it was in 2023. It's completely transformed so much that Zelensky goes around Europe making contracts with countries for his drone technology. And Vladimir Putin now is humbled by this drone strike while his forum is starting. What is the Russian war aim here? And are they closer to it, in their opinion, than they were in 23?
1: Well, you know, John, I think that this is like many wars. Where countries end up is radically different in terms of their aims for where they started out. Britain and France, when they went to war with Germany in 1939, well, obviously Hitler did not intend what things looked like in 1945, but nor, of course, did the British and French. You know, neither of them at the time thought that this would end with Soviet armies ruling over Eastern Europe and standing in the middle of Germany, but that's how it turned out. You know, wars have their own dynamics. Actually, I mean, and I think that, you know, this is something that really the West should understand, and it would incline, you know, us now to seek a compromise. But I think it's also, you know, a real problem for Putin at home, which is precisely that in terms of the goals with which Putin launched this war, you know, this has been an appalling Russian defeat. You know, he wanted to keep Ukraine out of the Western alliance. Well, Ukraine isn't in NATO, but in every other way that matters, of course, Ukraine has been deeply anchored in the West. Putin wanted to prevent further NATO expansion. NATO has expanded to Finland and Sweden. Putin, you know, wanted to get a pliant Ukrainian government. He has got a bitterly hostile Ukrainian government, and not just that. But of course, then Putin claimed that he was going to war to defend the Russian and Russian-speaking minority in Ukraine. Well, he's, you know, captured some territory, not very much, but the great majority of Russian-speaking cities are still in Ukrainian hands. And of course, as a result of having been bombarded by Russia for 4 years, are now bitterly anti-Russian. So, you know, this, I mean, I'm quite sure, and Russians have said this to me themselves, including, or perhaps especially hardline Russians, that yes, I mean, this has been to date a historic defeat. Well, the problem is, of course, that's two things. I mean, that encourages hardliners in Ukraine and the West to keep fighting in an effort to make this even more of a defeat. But of course, it also increases the pressure on Putin to get, you know, something at least that he can present as some sort of victory, because, you know, it's clear now Russia is not going to change the Ukrainian government. It's not going to conquer much more territory, barring a miracle, because the war on the ground is completely bogged down, you know, as a result, above all, of drones. So, you know, it might be a good moment to offer, you know, Putin what is called in war and diplomacy a golden bridge, so that he can, you know, essentially declare victory, claim victory, or at least not victory, but some kind of success, and stop this.
0: I'm speaking to Anatole Levin of the Quincy Institute for responsible statecraft on the event of this drone striking the Imperial City during the Imperial Economic Forum that is ill-attended because of the war going on in Ukraine. And the drone hit that's Peter the Great's naval yard it hit. That's how significant this is, a blow at Russia's idea of itself as an empire, and it was once upon a time. We're going to turn to the other empire that's needful of understanding right now, and that's the British Empire. What's left of it? There's big trouble in London. I'm John Batchelor.
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0: I'm John Batsu with Anatole Levin, and I call upon him to help me understand the English politics right now, the British politics, because there's been a murder of an 18-year-old boy, Henry Novak. I know very little about the circumstances other than the fact that he's dead. The police are under investigation for not taking care of him in some important fashion while he was laying on the floor dying, on the street dying. The instrument that stabbed him is said to be a knife, a ceremonial knife carried by some members of the British citizenry. I think they're called Sikhs. That's from the subcontinent. That was part of the British Empire. There are a lot of contentious facts here, so I'm not going to summarize more than to say the politicians have weighed in. And Nigel Farage of the Reform Party has made inflammatory remarks to understate the matter. Mr. Streeting of the Labour Party, Mr. Burnham of Greater Manchester Labour Party, and Mr. Starmer of the Labour Party have all reacted in horror. So has Ms. Badenoch of the Conservatives. All members of the Parliament are shocked, and yet Farage is looking to rally what are understood in other countries to be nationalist forces. Anatole, it hasn't come to violence yet, but it will or may and has before. Farage, what is he thinking? Why does he say these things? I'm not even going to quote him.
1: Well, it already has come to violence. You know, there's been a riot in Southampton where the murder happened. And there have been several riots, you know, over the past year. I mean, what happened was that, you know, we don't know exactly what happened, but this Sikh guy and this young Polish immigrant, actually, Henry Novak, got into some kind of an argument. The Sikh stabbed him with this knife. The Sikh's family called the police and alleged that Novak had attacked him, and that this was a racial assault, that, you know, he had used racist language. The police responded, I mean, you have to remember this was at night, and, you know, they couldn't really see what was happening. But while Novak was lying on the ground bleeding to death and saying that he had been stabbed, the police handcuffed him, didn't realize that he was dying, only realized later when it was too late and he died. Now, you see, what this has been used to allege, but perhaps to some extent rightly, is that the police have been so indoctrinated and so intimidated with accusations of racism against them, and that they must put anti-racism first, that they automatically, in this case, believed the attacker and not the victim, with fatal results. The problem is, you see, that this has come on top of a row of other incidents where it seems that very dangerous people, where the dangers were ignored, or in the case of these Pakistani grooming gangs in northern England, their dreadful crimes were ignored, once again, because of the fear that anyone who tried to do anything would be accused of racism. And the really terrifying thing is that it now appears that some of this grooming activities, basically organized mass rape in these northern English towns, was done with the collusion of police officers from the ethnic minorities concerned. This is explosive stuff. You know, this is what has in other countries led to civil war. Now, I mean, of course, Farage is exploiting this to the limit of his ability. But you see, he didn't create this. This is dangerous.
0: Starmer, does he have a role here? Because we're given to understand when Burnham wins the by-election, Burnham will be prime minister. Is the burden on him now? Burnham.
1: Well, John, the first question is, will he win the by-election? Because, I mean, he is mayor of the general area of Greater Manchester, and he's very popular there. But this specific constituency voted overwhelmingly for reform and for Farage's party. And what has just happened is not likely to reduce support for that. So the first thing we have to see is, does Burnham win? If he does, then yes, he will be the next prime minister, because he has the support of the great majority of Labour, far, far ahead of anyone else, far, far ahead of Starmer. If he loses in his own area, you know, in a seat which previously Labour has held for, I think, 100 years or more, Well, then it's not just that Burnham is finished, but more and more people will say Labour is finished, and then they will begin to jump ship. Some of them, most of them probably over to the Green Party, which stands essentially for open immigration. others, of course, over to Reform. Now, if you get to a situation where the British public is basically asked to choose between the Greens, who basically want open borders, and Reform, which is calling for deportations of minorities, including British citizens, well, then, I mean, it is very hard to see how you know, stable British government can survive.
0: And Starmer does not have the authority now to take control of this situation because of what's happened to him. We have 30 seconds.
1: No, Starmer is finished, whatever happens. His authority, his prestige is completely shot. If Burnham loses, then Starmer will stagger on because the rivals are very weak. But he's finished sooner or later, whatever happens.
0: You've described a situation where there's no good outcome.
1: Well, I mean, if Burnham wins, pray God,
0: okay,
1: he can perhaps, you know, pull Labour together and once again, you know, provide a convincing and appealing government. That's the best hope.
0: Anatole Lieben of the Quincy Institute for Responsible Statecraft and my favorite Englishman to help me understand English politics, British politics. I'm John Batchelor.

0: This is your Tech It Out Minute with Mark Saltzman.
1: How we pay for goods and services online and at retail is evolving, fusing convenience with security. Visa's Mark Nelson, head of consumer payment products, says Visa recently announced 7 new and exciting technologies. Mark shared a couple with me here.
2: But we've introduced a flexible credential whereby a single card can be what you want it to be depending on the transaction type. We've also introduced this concept of a pass fee, and it's all around how do we make payments safer and easier to use online. We also announced this thing called a data token, which allows the customer to get a little bit more control in terms of where they want to share their data. So if they want to share data with a third party, they can enable a better shopping experience all through AI. And it's a way in which the consumers can have a little bit more control over who they share their data with.
1: More info is at Visa.com. That's simply Visa.com.
0: That was your Tech It Out Minute.
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0: I'm John Batchelor. And the Andean chain and events are in the saddle. Mary Anastasia O'Grady, the America's editor and columnist for the Wall Street Journal editorial page, looking at three elections, one past, two imminent, and what this means for the whole of the Americas in the battle between the left of center and the right of center or the centrist. Mary, a very good evening to you. We begin in Bolivia because that election was decided, Mr. Paz, the winner, and yet the capital of La Paz looks to be under siege by people associated with some miners, but a lot of cocoa growers, meaning Evo Morales. Evo Morales is a big player in the Americas. Do you regard this pushback by him as coordinated with other states? Good evening to you.
1: Well, good evening, John. I should say first that I think what's going on in Latin America right now is not center-left against center-right. It's extreme left against the right, which is can be quantified or qualified as moving from the center and further right. But on the left, these are very extremist groups. So in Bolivia, you have Evo Morales, who came to power initially in 2006. He ruled Bolivia for 14 years. You know, he behaved very much like your typical hard left candidate who says, I got elected, and once I got elected, I change all the rules and I'm not leaving. And that's what basically happened. But in 2019, he was caught in fraud and he had to relinquish power. And there was an interim president for, I think, less than a year. And then his party was reelected and governed for another 5 years. So just last year, Rodrigo Paz, who was not really very far right, I would call him very much of a centrist candidate, won election. And this is something that the hard left in Bolivia thought would never happen. They thought they got in once through elections and they were never going to leave. So now they're back in the streets. You know, the excuse is that they don't like some of the government policies that have been implemented, but they're clashing with police and they're paralyzing roads. And when you paralyze roads in Bolivia, you paralyze the country, because there's no port, you know, they don't have any coastal property. So everything is transported by truck around the big cities and around to the big cities. Basically, they're laying siege to the cities and paralyzing the country like they did in 2003, 2004, and eventually led to the election of Evo. So they're trying to recreate that chaos that will allow them to bring down this government and have another election, which I suppose they think they can win.
0: Is it coincidental, perhaps, that at the same time we have two final elections in two states where there's always the issue of the extreme left, the narco-terrorism extreme left? Let's begin with what I know of Peru. They've had many presidents over these years. There's a changeable lot. Two presidents are now incarcerated, I believe, Castillo and his vice president, both under arrest, and then we have a temporary leadership. But in the first round, I was surprised

0: to see a name, Mr. Sanchez, come from way behind and now be the candidate representing the left of center. But he's a member of Congress. Does that suggest that he's not far left or that he is masqueraded? How do we read this, Mary?
1: Just to correct one thing, his name is Sanchez, not Santos. He's called Roberto Sanchez. He's very hard left. And like a lot of these hard left people who got elected, one of the things he's promising to do is rewrite the Constitution and use his executive power to call a constituent assembly and rewrite the rules of the game, basically. So he is a contender, and his competitor is Keiko Fujimori, who is the daughter of Alberto Fujimori. You know, one thing, John, you asked me about why this is happening. And I think, you know, the left is seeing the region go to the center right. I mean, you have Argentina, Chile, Bolivia, Honduras, Ecuador. They've all voted for center right presidents. And none of these presidents, I mean, sometimes they're qualified as extreme right or far right. That's what the media likes to do. But none of them have suggested, you know, rewriting the Constitution. None of them have tried to basically collapse the Congress. They're all playing, I would call them institutional. They're all playing within the institutional rules. And the guys that I'm talking about, Evo, who wants to come back to power, maybe not personally, but he wants the MAS party to be back in power. And this guy in Peru, Roberto Sanchez, they want to change the institutions so that they would be able to stay in power with an unlimited expiration date.
0: The reason the two presidents are in jail is corruption. Is Sanchez, does Sanchez speak to that, or does he represent the same corrupting practices?
1: Well, Peru's always had a problem with corruption, and that's on the right and on the left. But Castillo is not in jail for corruption. Castillo is in jail because he was elected, you know, drawing a blank on what year that was, but he was elected. And then once he got to power, he tried to dissolve Congress and rule, you know, basically they call it a self coup, an auto coup, but rule by decree. And, the Peruvians decided they didn't want that, and they arrested him, and they put him on, they gave him a trial, and they put him in jail. So that's what they're trying to end.
0: I also remember a colorful story, but it might be the wrong presidency. A bag of cash in a men's room, as I recall. Was that before Castillo?
1: Oh, John, you're testing my memory. Bags of cash in men's room? Like, yeah, that doesn't narrow it down.
0: It could be anywhere. All right, let's look at Colombia. There looks to be a big positive in Colombia, a state that has long been a good friend of the United States, but under Gustavo Petro, not so. However, there will be a runoff between Mr. De La Espriaya and the candidate representing the left, Cepeda, who is associated with Mr. Petro. In the first round, is there any indication that the normal is going to return, Mary?
1: Well, in the first round, De La Espriaya came in first, which surprised, that was on Sunday. That surprised most pollsters. I mean, a large number of the polls found that he would qualify for the second round. Just to clarify to your listeners, you have to get 50%, above 50% in order to avoid a second round runoff. So, some people thought that De La Espriaya could actually avoid the second round runoff, but most people thought Cepeda would come in first. This is Petro's candidate, and De La Espriaya would come in second. And that flipped. De La Espriaya finished first, and Petro came in second. And Paloma Valencia, who the former president Alvaro Uribe was backing, did very poorly. She didn't even get 7% of the vote. But she's also right of center. So there's a high expectation that De La Espriaya could win in the second round. But I also have sources who say that the left will not allow that, and they, you know, are anticipating all kinds of problems. I think we have to get closer to election day to have a better feel for whether he can do that. One thing though that I think is noticeable is I mentioned before, the press likes to characterize him as far right wing. And it's interesting because if you look at his qualifications or his platform. He basically wants to shrink the size of government. He wants to restore security in the country, which has fallen into the hands of many illegal armed groups in different parts, not in Bogota, but around the rest of the country. And this is what makes him far right wing, which is kind of hilarious. He's a very flamboyant character. He comes from Barranquilla. He's a defense lawyer, but he's also a businessman, and he has all kinds of businesses. And in that sense, there's something kind of off-putting about his style. But he has a very reputable vice presidential candidate who was once a finance minister in Colombia. So I think he has attracted attention because he's an outsider. And Colombians, frankly, are fed up with the Bogota status quo, which basically puts them on this gerbil wheel where they go right, left, right, left, right, left. But the country never really progresses. And so he's got liberal, and I would use that word in the classical sense, ideas about economic management of the country, as well as the security portion.
0: Mary, would you say at this point that either side could take the election? It's up for grabs in both in two elections and in the siege in Bolivia.
1: I think in Colombia, if I had to bet using the polls, De La Espria will win.
0: Okay,
1: that's the expectation. I could be wrong. I wouldn't stake my life on it, but that would be my expectation. And in Peru, Keiko Fujimori did very poorly in the debate last Sunday night.
0: Yeah.
1: And some people are very worried there that Sanchez might pull it out. The question, I think, if someone like Sanchez wins, is are the institutions in Peru strong enough to defend the rule of law and the constitution against a coup like such that Castillo tried and failed at, but will this guy then succeed?
0: Mary Anastasia O'Grady, I'm John Batchelor.
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0: I'm John Batchelor. I welcome Veronique DeRuggie of the Mercatus Center at George Mason University. Healthcare in America. I learned from a column at Creator Syndicate as posted by Veronique that her colleague, Brookings Institution economist Jessica Riedel, has offered a challenge to those who favor single-payer healthcare. The challenge is this. A, provide a progressive bill that specifies a provider payment system that actually saves money under America's existing, already very expensive health infrastructure. And B, provide a financing mechanism to replace the roughly $32 trillion in private premiums and out-of-pocket costs that would need to be covered by federal taxes over the next decade. Wow. Veronique, a very good evening to you. I presume that this challenge has not been met, but there are voices, very prominent, colorful voices in America who believe it can be achieved, and there are said to be bills in the House and Senate, as there have been before, again providing for the single-payer health care, which means all of us are going to pay for our health care. Isn't that what the national health system is in Britain, which I hear routinely when I talk to London, has failed everyone so badly they don't even have to fix it? Good evening to you, Veronique.
1: Good evening, John. I thought this was actually a remarkably great challenge because the proponent of single-payer healthcare are always so loud and vocal, and the calls have been renewed recently by Tom Sayer on during his campaign to the governorship of California. And of course, the complaint is always, this is insane. Healthcare is so expensive, unaffordable for people. Let's replace it with single payer system and it will be better. Everyone will pay much less. And what Jessica, was pointing to, which I actually I've never quite realized until then, is that the bills that were introduced in Congress by senators and by others, they are very, very, very explicit about all the added benefits. They're very vocal and they're very enthusiastic about all the stuff you will be able to get under this new system without paying. And then the rest of the bill is all about kind of deciding the important stuff later, like, how are you going to pay for all of this? Because right now, the system we have, as bad as it is, or incomplete as it is, or people complain about it all the time. Actually, there's a lot of government spending that goes into it. And there's also a lot of private spending that goes into this. Nothing is free. So, and what she was pointing out is that every bill that she's looked at ends up being kind of like all these big questions can get deferred entirely.
0: I come to where it has been tried. The state of Vermont tried this. What I learned from the summary is not only it didn't work. Okay, that's the end is not there. The end is, why didn't it work? Because you have to raise taxes so exorbitantly that you cannot survive as a politician. No politician could raise taxes at this rate.
1: Yeah, it was kind of interesting to read about the Vermont case. It's like they adopted it very loudly in 2011, and in 2014 dropped it not as loudly, I should say. And they were like, when the governor did a press release, we talked about how, you know, this was not the time in Vermont to raise basically sales tax by, I can't remember what it was. It was above 10%, and also add a surtax to everyone in Vermont on their income for, I think it was something like 9.5%. That was an enormous amount. And that was after 3 years of actually trying to answer these hard questions. And they were like, yeah, you know, we probably shouldn't do it now because it's too expensive.
0: I learned from you.
1: Because it turns out that free healthcare is just not that free.
0: I learned from you the Committee for a Responsible Federal Budget has a system that is called a Sanders-style system. And to pay for it, they're saying we need a 32% payroll tax, a 25% income surtax, or, and you have your choice here, a 42% value-added tax. Wow. I mean,
1: yes.
0: I don't have to summarize it's what
1: So what the Committee on Federal on Responsible Federal Budget has done is that basically they've tried to actually fill the holes where the Bernie single-payer system left them. So it actually kind of said, okay, we're going to take your word. We're going to basically look at the programs, your program, kind of add all the spending together and then see what kind of tax replaces all this. And it is just insane. Like it would, you know, it's like, it's very often when I write these columns, I come out kind of slightly depressed. This one, I got out just really kind of optimistic about the fact that it won't happen because it just is simply not possible. And for the people who say, well, how can you say it's not possible? Because look, the Europeans have this. The UK has this, as you pointed out. Other, you know, like those guys have it. But this is like, this is a system. Their system is one that has been built over time, built on a lot of rationing, but also free riding a great deal on our American system, where basically, like, we have no constraints on very, very few constraints on the supply of healthcare, which has given the profit motive for pharmaceutical companies and technology company to deliver incredible ways to heal people through drugs and through new techniques and through new, you know, surgery. Like this is all, like it's our system delivers all of the innovations that exist in the healthcare, in the healthcare industry. And if the Europeans weren't able to actually benefit from all of this, which costs a lot of money, I don't know where they'd be, but they wouldn't be benefiting from modern medicine the way they are now. So it's one thing to point to the Europeans and say, oh, you know, like, look, they have it. Well, we this is not what we have with the healthcare infrastructure that we have. We can't put the cat back in the box and all of a sudden build from scratch what the Europeans are building. And by the way, what people don't see is effectively that there's a huge amount of rationing. It's even worse in the UK, obviously, but there's a huge amount of rationing that takes place in order to make this work. And people in the US, there's some rationing, obviously, that is done through the insurance system. The question is, what do you want? Do you want actually kind of the ability to choose to pay for a drug, or do you want that drug to not even be there and not even have that choice?
0: Veronique Durazy, I'm John Bachelor.
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8: ABC News, I'm Dave Packer. Republicans now pushing back against President Trump as he gets set to nominate his former personal attorney as the next attorney general. ABC's Mary Bruce.
9: In addition to facing tough questions about January 6th, Todd Blanche will also have to answer for the Justice Department's handling of the Epstein files. Former Attorney General Pam Bondi on the Hill last week told lawmakers that Blanche was the one in charge of the process and the entire release of the Epstein files.
8: 18 House Republicans and nearly all Democrats voted to pass a bill to provide nearly $2 billion in aid to Ukraine and sanction key segments of the Russian economy. It's not expected to pass the Senate without President Trump's endorsement. The National Capital Planning Commission, led by President Trump's handpicked appointees, voted today to approve a list of concerns about the president's proposed 250-foot triumphal arch raised by staff and asked the administration to address them before final approval. This is ABC News. 1 week before the first

0: World Cup match. Nearly 2,000 workers at SoFi Stadium in Los Angeles are set to vote on whether to authorize a strike. One issue is wages. Workers are asking for $30 an hour. ABC's Alex Stone has more from LA.
1: The other thing that they are saying is they don't like that FIFA is demanding that they give up their social security numbers and fingerprints to do background checks. And they say they feel like this is going to turn into immigration enforcement. FIFA is saying no, that this is something that they need to do for security of the stadium at SoFi. But FIFA is saying this is between the union and the company. They're saying this is not about FIFA. But if there are no concession workers, if they are out on strike, it would be a very bad look next Friday night.
0: Several people were injured after the front landing gear of a Lufthansa plane collapsed while the plane was parked at the gate at Germany's Frankfurt Airport. The airline is investigating the incident. Dave Packer, ABC News.
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5: 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The forecast from the National Weather Service, partly cloudy overnight, low 57, mostly sunny Friday, high 90, cloudy Friday night, low 65, cloudy Saturday with some showers and even a thunderstorm during the afternoon, high 87. 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
18: I'm John Batchelor. I go immediately to Andrew Bayliss, University of Birmingham, whose new book, Sparta, tells a story that is never old. The story of a warrior cult in classical Greece, tangling with its neighbors and finally taking on the great avatar of democracy, Athens, and falling short, then victorious, and then falling off the page of history. The story is Sparta, the rise and fall of an ancient superpower. Everything you've ever heard about Sparta in this book is all connected, all the pieces. For example, the Battle of Thermopylae, the 300. All of those pieces connect to a longer story of what Sparta was to the people of its time, the Hellenic people. I welcome you, Andrew, and thank you very much, Professor. I want to begin with the terrain. I have never been, I've been to Greece, but I've not been to the Peloponnesian Peninsula. You have. Sparta's on the Eurotas River. The photographs I've seen, with your encouragement, show a mountain range, two mountain ranges, and a valley, like a hollow in the mountains. Sparta looks to be right in the center of it. Where did the people who settled there come from? What were their original roots? Good day to you, Andrew.
19: Well, hello, and thank you for having me, John. It's a pleasure to talk to you about the Spartans and your audience as well. Where did the Spartans come from? Well, there's what we know for sure and what the Spartans said. So they actually believed they were the descendants of the descendants of the great-grandsons of Heracles, and they'd come back into the Peloponnese, but they're almost certainly people who were there who later on kind of reimagined themselves as being the descendants of Heracles. The Spartans, the city-state of Sparta, that city that's four villages in the middle of the Eurotas Valley, is in an absolutely fantastic position to grow your power, I think. It's protected by mountains to the north, mountains to the east, and mountains to the west. And there's a river that flows year-round, which is quite unusual in Greece, and it's quite fertile land. There's even more fertile land on the other side of the Taygetos range to the west, but Sparta is in a very fertile valley.
18: Like Rome, they start out by conquering what's near at hand or taking it over. That's Laconia, which is why they called themselves Laconians. A detail here, there are two kings always in Sparta, and that has to do with having two royal houses. What does that mean, Andrew?
19: It's just plain odd, is what it means. So in two royal houses, two royal families, there's no clear explanation of how this happened. The Spartan story themselves was that great-grandson of Heracles, who was meant to reclaim Sparta as his birthright, died before he could get it and left behind twin sons. And the mother refused to reveal which one was born first. So they came up with this compromise of having two kings rather than pick the wrong one. But that was clearly a retrospective story that was told by the Spartans to explain why they had two kings. It has been suggested, because there's four villages in central Sparta, and there's another village 5 kilometers down the road. So there's been a suggestion maybe one of the royal houses was initially connected to that fifth village, and that was how they ended up having two kings as some sort of compromise. But it is a quirk. I often ask people to name another diarchy, two kingships, and no one comes up with an obvious answer.
18: The fertility of the valley was important to them at the time. But the conquest of Laconia was more important because they approached the people around them not as potential allies, and the example of Rome is offered as another way to do this, but as slaves, I take it, they use the word helots for slaves. They first conquered Laconia, and then they seem to have completely derided the people of Messina. Were they different than the Spartans? Could you look at it and say, he's from Messina and he's from Laconia?
19: Not according to their ethnic identity. The Spartans were Dorians. Their northern neighbors, the Argives, were Dorians. The Messenians were Dorians as well. So they were effectively cousins. They spoke the same dialect. They worshipped the same gods. But the Spartans conquered and enslaved them, and then very much treated them as extreme inferiors to them, despite the fact that they were so ethnically similar.
18: Yes, it reminded me of a plantation cult. There were men who were landed and well-to-do who were the Spartans, the Spartatides, and everybody else was treated as a slave. You even emphasize, it's in the histories, that the Spartans had a permission to murder helots each year and beat them regularly, almost as if it was reminding them that they were more powerful than their neighbors. How did the helots respond to that? Were there revolts?
19: There were revolts. There was a big one when there was a massive earthquake hit Sparta in the middle of the 5th century, and when the Spartans were defeated by the Thebans in 371 and invaded the Peloponnese, they liberated the Messenians. But for the most part, rebellions were kept under control through what you might call state terror, through brutal punishments, but also occasional incentives, like offering helots freedom in return for military service. So keeping some helots more loyal to them than others.
18: There were limits that the Spartans hit. This is before the 5th century BCE, from about 1,000 to about 7th century BCE. The limits were they went north. They're ambitious. They went north and hit Tegea. Why did they lose to Tegea? Were they too far from their base? Did they have not good tactics? Did the Tegeans outnumber them?
19: The Tegeans certainly didn't outnumber them. There will have been more Spartans. The Spartans seem to have been overconfident. The story that Herodotus, who's our chief source, tells us was that the Spartans thought they were better than all of the Arcadians to the north of them and asked Apollo, the god of Delphi, whether they could conquer Arcadia. And he said, no, but you can have Tegea. And they tried and they failed quite badly.
18: Is Tegea the one they took the iron collars to and they wound up wearing some of them themselves?
19: Yes, that's the one. So Apollo was ambiguous because Apollo's oracles were always ambiguous. He said you will be able to measure out the lands of the Tegeans and beat the lands with your feet. So they marched into battle carrying iron fetters to chain up the Tegeans after they beat them, but they lost, and the captives ended up being wearing their own fetters and working briefly as essentially agricultural slaves for the Tegeans.
18: Andrew, you have the Greek, I do not. So I've often run into this, the gods being so tricky and giving out edicts of the future that turn out to have a secret in them that it's going to cause you trouble. Was that a routine game played in Greece? Did they enjoy that game? Is language itself lend itself to two interpretations of everything?
19: Well, there's two different sort of responses you get from Apollo. So there's lots of documents from oracles that describe quite mundane questions where people say, should I get married? What do I have to do to have a child? And they get a clear answer from the god. Whereas there's the big interstate politics kind of questions where should we go to war? Will we win? And they seem to get ambiguous responses. So that the best one is the one that Herodotus tells in the beginning, where Croesus, the king of Lydia, asks should he attack Persia, and gets the answer, if you go to war with Persia, a mighty empire will be destroyed. And he blithely assumes that he's going to win, but his is the mighty empire that gets destroyed. So I think the priestess, her voice was interpreted in a careful way to make sure that Apollo was always right, whether he was or not.
18: This is Pythia. Pythia spoke for the
19: god. Yes, yes, the Pythia, yes.
18: I would have, outside, I would have said, remember, there's a trick here, fellas. All right, every time they get fooled by them. I'm speaking to Andrew Bayless, The book is Sparta, The Rise and Fall of an Ancient Superpower. They've got a fertile valley. They've got mountains all around them. They conquer everybody and treat them badly. And the education of a Spartan warrior is critical. But first, we're going to meet our sources, because this is the beginning of scholarly history and journalism at the same time. Andrew Baylis is the author. I'm John Batchelor.
20: $2.8 million to study fighting hamsters, $11 million on cat constipation, $2.4 million to see if monkeys gamble. This is how Washington spends your tax dollars, funding absurd studies through U.S. universities. Campus reform is exposing this waste, calling out taxpayer-funded grants that embarrass our institutions. Research dollars should support real progress, medical breakthroughs, innovation, not kitten motion sickness. 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Campus reform will keep shining a light, holding wasteful programs accountable. Visit campusreform.org to stay informed. 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A series brought to you by the Leadership Institute and Radio America.
21: 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IBM's annual CEO study shows that adopting new tools is no longer enough. 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The study found that 76% of organizations now have a chief AI officer, up from 26% a year ago, and nearly two-thirds of CEOs say they are comfortable using AI to help inform major strategic decisions. The study also showed that organizations with an AI-first leadership approach are scaling more AI initiatives than their peers. The message is clear. 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

0: I'm John Batsu with Professor Andrew Bayliss of the University of Birmingham, helping me understand how the Spartans maintained their reputation as great soldiers thousands of years later, despite the facts of the matter of how they fell into and then fell out of being a hegemon. We're now going to go to the sources of the heroic Spartans, and that is in particular three men who were born at the beginning of the 5th century BCE, the middle of it, and the end of it. And they tell a continuous story that is of the root of many of these adventures. But the Romans inherited the Greek historians and added their own interpretation of these events. We're going to meet them in order, I think, of when they were born. First, there was Herodotus, who was born towards the beginning of the 5th century BCE. He's born in Anatolia. And Herodotus is either the father of history or the father of journalism. I get him confused, Andrew. They go back and forth. He's not from Greece. What brought him to write of the Greek story from the point of view of the Persian-Greek War?
1: Well, he's from Halicarnassus, which is a Greek city on the edge of the Greek sphere of influence and the Persian sphere of influence. So he would have grown up as a subject of the Persians, because the Persians had conquered the Greek cities of Asia Minor. And he's also, the story about Herodotus is he's half Greek and half Carian, which means he's half Greek and half not Greek. So he sort of seems to understand both perspectives in some ways. And his whole point in writing his story was he said he wanted to make sure that great events didn't get forgotten. And the great event that he saw it was the massive confrontation between the Greeks and the Persians.
0: Who invited him to write this down? Did he have a bookseller? I mean, was he a man looking for a publisher? How did it happen?
1: He just wanted to make it happen. So, and he was part of, there was a real intellectual hub in the coast of Asia Minor then. That Ionia was where the big thinkers were. They weren't in Athens yet. So that's where the learned community was. And so people were starting to do innovative things like maths, and science. And he decided he would write a big narrative explanation of what had happened before him.
0: Did his sources have quotes and details? How well-educated was he in these subjects before he started writing?
1: He clearly read some pre-existing works, because in book four, he talks about the Scythians who live in the sort of region around modern Crimea, and he quotes a lost book. So he's clearly read things, but a lot of his sources for particularly the Spartans is going to Sparta and talking to Spartans and asking them and hearing about events from 50 years earlier from the sons and the grandsons of the people involved.
0: That's his writing of Sparta. Now, writing of Athens, he spent time in Athens. He might have died there. Is that correct?
1: He spent a lot of time in Athens. He ended up in a colony that the Athenians helped set up in southern Italy. But he was friends with Pericles. He was friends with Sophocles. And there's a suggestion that some of the themes of Sophocles' tragedies and some of the themes that Herodotus uses, quite a lot of overlap there. So Herodotus was a very learned man.
0: Now, when it comes to Thucydides, who has a big profile here in the 21st century because of the understanding of the Thucydides trap. Thucydides is a soldier, and he's a Greek. He's no Achaean Greek, no doubts about him whatsoever. He's what, 40 years younger than Herodotus, so he could be Herodotus's grandchild. Did he read Herodotus before he started his history?
1: He didn't read Herodotus, but he saw Herodotus. So one of the background stories of Thucydides is he saw Herodotus deliver his history orally. Because we think about people reading these books, but they were actually as a performance piece. So the story was that Thucydides heard Herodotus' story and thought, well, I can do better than that. And he decided that he would write a better work on what he deemed to be a more significant war.
0: I've read that there's, to compare and contrast the two of them, because we're depending upon their storytellings, and they're both good storytellers, but they approach it completely, profoundly differently. Herodotus inventing the idea of history doesn't make it into a moral drama in which there's this, there's that, and here's what you must think. Thucydides does. Why did they have such different styles? They were inventing everything.
1: I think because it was a yet to be sort of properly established discipline. We know what a historical narrative is meant to be like now. But when it's something that's in the early phases of things, there was a lot of sort of flexibility with that. So you could see almost Herodotus writing a prose version of an epic poem, whereas Thucydides has his grand narrative that he's trying to explain why it was that the Athenians and the Spartans came to war and why it was that the Athenians would ultimately lose.
0: And then Xenophon, born towards the beginning of the end of the 5th century BCE, he lives until the middle of the 4th century BCE. Does he read Herodotus or know of Thucydides before he writes his version of the Peloponnesian War?
1: He must have done, because Xenophon is, like the others, an extremely well-educated man. I mean, Xenophon's a student of Socrates. He's a contemporary of Plato. He has a reputation of being a bit less intellectual than Thucydides, but in many ways that's unfair. Xenophon really knows his stuff, so he will have read his predecessors, and he effectively starts his narrative where Thucydides' narrative runs out, because Thucydides died before he could finish his work. So Xenophon almost sort of starts at exactly where Thucydides finished.
0: These are compelling dramas in which the gods participate. All right. Is there an opinion today among you classical historians of Herodotus favoring this, Thucydides favoring that, and Xenophon favoring neither above? Do we have a shorthand for the three of them?
1: I think the shorthand is, for me, is Herodotus is telling a very epic story. Thucydides is reporting his opinion on what happened, and Xenophon is trying to be somewhere in the middle.
0: So the three sources now, there are others. Plutarch in the first century AD will come in and read them and give you his version, parallel lives. There are other historians, because the Romans regarded this as ancient history and they wanted to update it. But we're going to turn to the education of a Spartan, a warrior. The book is Sparta, The Rise and Fall of an Ancient Superpower. Andrew Baylis is the author. I'm John Batchelor.
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0: I'm John Batchelor. Professor Andrew Bayliss is here. His book is Sparta, the Rise and Fall of a Superpower, a classical superpower, surprisingly following a path that other superpowers have followed 2,000 years later. The education of a young warrior. You're 7 years old or you're 13 years old. Your family has raised you to be a powerful figure in your whole life, but you're a powerful figure in a band of brothers. Andrew, I've got a 7-year-old here and a 13-year-old here. Sparta proposes to educate them as all those other grown-ups out there with red cloaks and long hair have been educated. Where do they send them when they're 7? Where do they send them when they're 13? And what happens?
1: Well, when they're 7, they're taken away from their families and they're put under the authority of an office holder whose title means boy herder. And they're divided into groups that later sources refer to as herds, but some of the earlier sources just call them squadrons. And the boy herder is assisted by a group of young adults who are known as the whip bearers. And they will punish the boys for infractions that they, whatever they do wrong. And their training is, they clearly learn some basic literacy, but they also learn music, which is part of an ancient Greek education. And there's a very strong emphasis on physical education. And when they reach 13, 14, it becomes more intensive in terms of a physical education.
0: Yes, at this point, it's very much the brutal barracks life. And I noted especially they're half-starved all the time. So what the Spartans appear to be educating is a bully who could steal. Now, that's a 21st century moralism. I understand that. But there is evidence that their conquered peoples regarded them as bullies who stole. Certainly, there's evidence that they were encouraged to steal because they didn't give them enough food. Was that the idea? They wanted a sneak thief who would bully people?
1: Well, Xenophon tells us that they stole food, or they were encouraged to steal food because it would be something that would be useful in combat, because there's only so much supplies you can take with you. You need to live off the land, and acquiring food easily and quickly is something that is going to be extremely useful. He also said it encouraged them to sort of work in teams, which would be useful for future ambushes. So there is an element of that to it, for sure.
0: And the bullying, they live in a barracks. They have a long day, a lot of physical exercise. Later on in the story, there's reason to believe that we get a glimpse of how the Spartans prepared for war. You said there was music and there was physical prowess. The Olympics were important to them. Were they horsemen as well? Did the Spartans field the cavalry?
1: They did have a cavalry, but it wasn't an elite cavalry, but they were very, very keen on breeding horses for horse racing. So that it was a way of showing wealth, but they weren't keen on actual fighting on horseback. They were quite old fashioned in that way.
0: I'm glad you remind me about wealth. These are all wealthy sons, correct? I mean, this is a status symbol to enter into that barracks. And once you are,

0: You're I think of them as clubbable people. Is that how they thought of themselves?
1: Yes, I think so. They were wealthy elite within their own society. So there's maybe 200,000 people living in the territory that Sparta controls, but there's never more than 9,000 men who are Spartans, and they have a wealth requirement for citizenship that is quite high.
0: Yes, something like hectares of land you have to bring forth, and you're not working. And you're never going to work. And there's some clues here. There's a weakness here as well, but there's some clues. Why the long hair? What did that mean?
1: Well, the long hair is a symbol of aristocratic status in ancient Greece. It goes right back to the long-haired Achaeans in Homer's Iliad. So young, wealthy men like Xenophon in Athens wore their hair long. That was what aristocratic men did. Sparta made everyone dress like that.
0: And the red cloak, what is the color red for them?
1: Well, Xenophon says red was particularly useful because it hid bloodstains, which might have made them in combat look like almost like they're invincible. But red dye, a good quality, color-fast red dye, is extremely expensive in the ancient world. You have to harvest tens of thousands of murex shellfish to get even a tiny amount of dye. So that's why the purple that Roman emperors wore was so expensive. It's the same process.
0: And their cloak wasn't especially heavy. That was purposeful. They were cold a lot. Is that correct?
1: Well, in the upbringing, they were given an item of clothing to wear so they could get used to it being too hot or too cold. I think it's a way of wearing a branding that makes them look like they're men who are wealthy, but with their own sort of twist on it.
0: What about their education as not literate men, because we don't have libraries here? But are they familiar with the stories, especially the Iliad and the Odyssey?
1: They do know the stories. Plato has a dialogue between Socrates and Hippias of Elis. And Hippias of Elis was a very educated man who traveled to Sparta and thought he could teach them things like maths. And he said they were only interested in hearing the stories of the gods. They wanted to know the big stories of what we would think of as myths. That was what they wanted to hear. So there will have been a lot of reciting of poetry by memory. There will have been a lot of singing of marching songs, very sort of martial virtues.
0: Yes. Now, do you have one scene where bad news arrives while they're singing and they don't interrupt them? It's a good scene. But back to the education of these young men, do they do combat training the way gladiators did for the Romans, or is that left for later in life?
1: There's not an explicit reference to them doing that kind of training. There's a suggestion that they might have done knife fighting, because Xenophon met a man who'd been exiled from Sparta as a boy because he'd accidentally killed another boy with his knife. So we can think maybe there's some sort of dueling that went wrong there. But there's just a lot of emphasis on boxing, wrestling and running. And a lot of hunting as well. Getting used to killing things with bladed weapons is going to be useful for combat later.
0: Yes, I blinked once in your telling when they sacrificed a puppy. Why did they do that?
1: Well, ancient Greeks sacrificed animals, dogs were in the full range of sacrificial animals.
0: It's a tough one, Andrew. That's a tough one.
1: It is, but it would have been a sacrifice in Sparta because they were big on hunting dogs. So losing a dog would have been a genuine sacrifice.
0: To pay attention to both sides of the equation, young Spartan women were also educated to be athletic and dutiful. I remember vividly they did jumping exercises where they could touch their foot to their buttocks. And one young woman boasted about she could do that 1,000 times. It's a peculiar thing, but what else do we know about how the young Spartan women were educated?
1: They are going to be the mothers of the next generation of actual Spartans. So they are taught to be, they do physical exercise, so that they will be strong. The thought being that if both the father and the mother were strong, the baby will be by default strong as well. There's running, there's wrestling, There's jumping, as you've said. They wear short tunics which show off their legs, so they develop the nickname of thigh flashers elsewhere in Greece. And they have a reputation for promiscuity because they do bear their flesh.
0: So what we have is a structured group in their 20s. They're eventually going to be 30 years old. Where do they go then? Do they choose a wife and have a family? Do they take up expeditions? What happens to a 30-year-old Spartan?
1: Well, before we get to a 30-year-old, at 20, they become a citizen, and that's when they will be required to fight in the front line when Sparta is at war. And it seems from some of the later sources that the men aged 20 to 30 remain living in barracks in town as a garrison, effectively. By 30, they don't have to do that, and that's when they're expected to be married. And they will still be fighting until they're 60.
0: And they're called upon immediately when there's battle at hand. Everyone shows up very disciplined. They're well-to-do, they're educated, they're trained, they're physically fit, and they marry at 30. And when there's a decision made by the two kings, everybody shows up. So it's very impressive. I can see why it impressed the Romans 2,000 years later. There's a detail here, though, that you emphasize in the closing chapters of the book. Their maximum number of 9,000 of them is capped at that. Did they understand that to be a strength or a weakness? Because you compare and contrast that to how the Romans did it. They recruited from everybody.
1: I think they will have initially seen it as a strength. They knew they were better than everyone else. They dressed and acted to show that they knew they were better than everyone else. And when other Greek city-states they were fighting against were not able to put together armies of that size of wealthy men who could afford bronze armor of the nature that's required to fight the way the ancient Greeks did, it was good enough. But as the others started to become more professional, for want of a better way of putting it, and started to be more organized, and it took away what made them special in many ways.
0: All right, the Hoplites, let's go to war. And the book is Sparta. Andrew Baylis is the author of The Rise and Fall of an Ancient Superpower. We're about to get the legend Thermopylae. I'm John Batchelor.

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0: I'm John Betts with Andrew Bayless, and we've trained them. There's an army. There's a need. The Persians are attacking. This is the famous story of the Thermopylae, but there's a story that happens at sea that's far more profound. The Spartans show up at Thermopylae, and we all know the ending of the story. They fight off the Persians as long as they can, and then are overwhelmed. And they die making statements that are or not accurate. It doesn't matter because the legend is huge. There's a sea battle at the same time. What happens there, Andrew?
1: Well, there's the sea battle that happens adjacent to Thermopylae, which is Artemisium. And that's a kind of a scoreless draw between the Persians and the Greeks. But when the army retreats from Thermopylae and the Spartans and the Thespians and Thebans remain behind with them, the rest of the army withdraws, and then there is a major sea battle at the off the island of Salamis near Athens a few weeks later, where the Persian fleet is destroyed. And in many ways, that's the moment that the Greeks defeat the Persians, because after that, Xerxes, the Persian king, returns home. And it's the following summer, the Battle of Plataea, where the Spartans will lead the Greeks to victory over the Persians on land as well. And that's the moment when the Persian wars are won.
0: And who is given credit for winning that sea battle, and what happens to him?
1: Well, the man who gets the credit from us for winning the sea battle is Themistocles, but the man who's the Athenian admiral, because the Athenians contributed 2/3 of the Greek fleet, but the man who actually technically won the battle is a Spartan admiral named Eurybiades. And the Spartans, who were not normally very good at giving credit to others, actually made it clear how much they accepted that Themistocles was really responsible for that victory, because they invited him to Sparta and they gave him a fine chariot and an official escort back out of Sparta by the 300 Hippes, who were normally the bodyguard of the king when they went into combat. So they really showed that they accepted that while they technically were in charge, the Athenians had really won the sea battle.
0: The Persians were overwhelming force, outnumbered everybody. This is 480 BCE, the beginning of the 5th century BCE. And the Spartans before this battle were not particularly well known for heroism throughout Greece. They were often at odds or disregarded. And their reputation is, do we say that it's majority based on what the events of Thermopylae and Plataea right here? This is when they distinguish themselves?
1: I think so. Sparta has been building its authority prior to the Persian Wars. That's why they're chosen to lead the Greeks who decide to fight against the Persians. But they've done that more through diplomacy than anything else. They've effectively set up puppet governments throughout the Peloponnese with regimes that are loyal to them and are bound to follow them into battle. So when the Persians invade and the Spartans decide to resist, all those other Peloponnesian states are effectively obliged to follow them, and they are recognized as the leader. But the victory over the Persians really develops their reputation, and oddly, it is the defeat at Thermopylae that has given them this aura that's still there today.
0: Yes, the idea that you don't retreat, you don't turn around and leave. And the speeches, all wonderful. Is it Herodotus or Thucydides who gives us those speeches?
1: Well, Herodotus gives us the good one of that when they're told there are so many Persian archers that they will cover the sky and make it go, cover the sun and make it go dark. Dionysus, one of the Spartans, said, good, we'll fight in the shade. Yes. But it's Plutarch who does the really famous ones, like Molon Labe, come and get them, when Xerxes demanded they surrender their arms.
0: And the Greeks at the time, did they have the same opinion of the Spartans that the British Empire had in the 19th century? I mean, did that take 1900 years to cook it to that level, or did it right away say, the Spartans are amazing, I didn't know?
1: I think their reputation was forged in fighting to the death at Thermopylae, because when they surrendered to the Athenians 50 years later at the Battle of Sphacteria, Thucydides says no one could believe that that was going to happen. They actually thought that nothing, no matter how big an army it was, no matter what the odds, that nothing would make the Spartans surrender. And when they surrendered, this was just a game changer for everyone.
0: The retreat into isolationism, or as there's a Greek word for it, but it means isolated, cut off, 50 years of isolationism. What drove it, Andrew? Why did they do that?
1: I think it's a combination of factors, but one of the key things was the great Spartan hero of the Persian Wars, which was Pausanias, who was the nephew of Leonidas. Pausanias had led the Greeks to victory over the Persians in the big land battle at Plataea. Pausanias had led the biggest Spartan army ever, 10,000 hoplites, 35,000 helots with them. He is the leader of the united Greek force. He ends up reportedly defecting to the Persians. And it's quite obvious that the Spartans were so troubled by the dangers of what happened when Spartans got out of Sparta that they withdrew and were effectively prepared to let the Athenians continue the war against the Persians without them.
0: Yes, the Athenians now are rising as Sparta doesn't descend. It just leaves the scene. Did Athens talk about it? As Athens got attention as a conqueror during these 50 years?
1: I think the Athenians are very happily enjoying themselves developing their own empire in this 50-year period. They turn an alliance of effectively equals, which is a sort of defensive pact, into their own empire quite quickly. The members of their league should be either contributing manpower or money, and increasingly just hand over cash to the Athenians to let them do the work. And the Athenians enjoy the cash as part of that sort of arrangement, and end up not letting their allies leave their league and effectively turn them into their subjects. So, and while that's going on, Sparta is still training its citizens as normal, but it's dealing with all sorts of problems like a massive helot uprising in the 460s.
0: The book is Sparta. Andrew Bayliss is the author. I'm John Batchelor.

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8: ABC News, I'm Dave Packer. The Texas Health Department is urging doctors around the state to be on the lookout for potential cases of New World screwworm. It's a parasitic fly that primarily infests livestock, but on rare occasions, people. Texas just confirmed its first case in decades found in a 3-week-old calf near the southern border. President Trump says his administration is using hundreds of millions of dollars to upgrade coal-burning power plants. The money will also be used to expand dozens of coal mines. Trump says the investment will benefit nearly a dozen states.
9: When you look at that, those states, West Virginia, Kentucky, North Carolina, Indiana, Tennessee, Arizona, Arkansas, Oklahoma, North Dakota, Wisconsin, what do they all have in common? Trump won them.
10: Wisconsin, but you're
9: I won every one of them.
8: Chinese leader Xi Jinping will travel to North Korea next week for his first visit in 6 years. The announcement a day after the North unveiled a new facility to produce the ingredients for nuclear bombs. This is ABC News. It wasn't the height or the speed that bugged out a family on an Ohio amusement park ride this weekend.
11: If you know Northeast Ohio along Lake Erie, you are well aware of the mayflies. The little critters known as midges inundate the region in the spring with swarms that peak when it gets 60 degrees or warmer. But Tyler Fellinger and his daughter Catherine didn't think it would be a problem when they boarded the Top Thrill 2 roller coaster at Cedar Point Amusement Park. They were wrong. Both slammed straight into a swarm of midges.
12: I looked over and she had it all over her, but she was cracking up at me because it was just, my face was just, it looked like a fly swatter.
11: They say they'd ride the coaster again, but they wouldn't sit in the first car. Sherry Preston, ABC News.
8: Some welcome relief for that price at the pump. Prices lowering recently despite the war in Iran choking off oil supplies moving through the Strait of Hormuz. The national average now sitting at $4.19. That according to Gas Buddy, that's down nearly 20 cents since last week. Dave Packer, ABC News.
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4: 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The forecast from the National Weather Service, partly cloudy overnight, low 57, mostly sunny Friday, high 90, cloudy Friday night, low 65, cloudy Saturday with some showers and even a thunderstorm during the afternoon, high 87. 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

I'm John Batchelor. This is the New World Report. I welcome Professor Evan Ellis of the U.S. Army War College Strategic Studies Institute, just returned from the Americas. He was in Santa Cruz, which is a secondary city in Bolivia, but the safe one, given that the capital, La Paz, when last I spoke with the professor, was under siege by elements of Evo Morales' old cartel. This is associated with the cocaine growers of Bolivia, also with narco-terrorism, also with what was called at one point a slow-motion coup against the president, Paz, who was elected honorably and straightforwardly, elbowing out the influence of Morales over many years, along with the cocoa growers, that is, cocaine's origin. Professor, welcome back.

0: your time in Santa Cruz was well spent. What I have from headlines in the last hours from Bolivia is not promising, but it does indicate a new direction. Bolivia's president, Rodrigo Paz, named Ernesto Ustiano as defense minister, and Mr. Ustiano promised to clear roadblocks following weeks of social unrest and mass protests that have blocked streets in major cities. As I recall, when last we spoke, there was question of a shortage of food and medical supplies in La Paz. The blockade was being run by elements of all kinds of criminality. Also, miners were participating. I believe in the first weeks there was a report of a dynamite explosion. So this is a melange of bad acting. At the same time, Paz has now replaced his defense minister. Is that a direction that will resolve the blockade, or is that indicating that there's going to be a battle, a confrontation, the army's going to be deployed? Good evening to you.
1: Good evening to you, John. Well, it's probably a move in a positive or at least a more assertive direction by President Paz. And while I was there for the past 2 weeks, he was really kind of going back and forth about whether he wanted to take the risks or not. And there are a lot of risks on both sides. So let me try to map a little bit of it out. So first of all, there were a number of frustrations that were legitimate frustrations that led a range of people to protest against the government. A lot of those coming from, inherited from the Evo Morales at Moss period, shortages of gas, of dollars, other things. People wanted raises. There was a property law that they wanted repealed. However, in addition to the radical major union, the COB and another workers union called the Tupac Katari, really the main force behind what was really a almost pseudo military action to destabilize the government. Was the cocaleros, the cocoa producers of the Chapare region, and of course Evo Morales behind that. And among other things, because Evo Morales has an arrest warrant out for him for essentially sex trafficking with minors, and a warrant for not showing up in court for that. And so essentially what you had is the situation where a range of unions had basically surrounded the Capitol. They weren't letting food or gasoline or even medical oxygen and other things in and out of the Capitol, and it also set up roadblocks in a number of other major cities. So, and frankly, it was they were using not only paramilitary tactics but paramilitary. But sophisticated capabilities. And so, for example, there was a government convoy that tried to clear a humanitarian corridor with the Minister of Public Works. That convoy was literally with armored vehicles, was ambushed by people wielding dynamite. The Minister of Public Works was almost killed. There was another incident where they were trying to clear a road, and literally, protesters from elevated positions were throwing dynamite against the police who were trying to come in. And so this was almost, insurgency veiled as social protest. But the issue for the government was, whether Paz would try to negotiate and peel some of these legitimate protesters away from the, cocaleros, the avistas, et cetera, or whether he would act. And he had some concerns about whether he should act or not. Number one, in 2003 and also 2019, when the military had gone out into the streets, people had died, and after those people had died, military leaders and others had been put in jail. And so everyone I talked to in the country understood that if you deploy in the streets, there could be legal liability. And so the military was hesitant. Number two, however, is both the military and the police have a lack of capability, and in terms of just basic riot gear, a lack of tear gas and things like that. And oh, by the way, a lot of people in the military had been indoctrinated not only by the Cubans, but had actually been brought in under the Evo Morales period. People that didn't even have basic literacy had been allowed to come in and become officers. Well, those officers who owe their careers to Evo Morales are now majors and lieutenant colonels and colonels. And so there's the sense of if you don't act, essentially these groups have a stranglehold on the economy and are destabilizing the government. But if you do act and things either get out of control through violence or the military refuses to fight, that could bring down your government. So Paz was going back and forth. But the sense was that the previous defense minister, Salinas, was a lawyer by training. He was a political friend of Paz, but he just didn't seem to have a feel for what the Bolivian military could or couldn't do. And so basically getting rid of Salinas and bringing in the former vice minister for narcotics, Ernesto Justiniano, may essentially, you know, clear them to use the military in some way to move in a more assertive posture in a situation that really is still going on to this day, and just really it's unsustainable that you allow protesters to close off your major capital city, you know, creating hunger and shortages of medical oxygen, and, you know, overthrow the government without responding in some way.
0: I start on the ground. Is there concern enough to evacuate La Paz? And are other cities under equal siege or coming under pressure? Is the blockade spreading?
1: Well, the issue is you can't evacuate La Paz because they literally have La Paz cut off. Literally, you can't. The airport, which is in El Alto, which is on a plateau above the valley where the city is situated in, they've literally blocked the roads, and they've even tried to block some of the cable cars that get around the roads. And so, you know, La Paz was cut off from the outside world. They cut off the airport for a time. They cut off some of the other roads. And so for people having certain special capabilities, you can get around those things. But for the majority of citizens, you can't get in or out, and you can't get food or gasoline in and out. And yes, in other cities, not quite as bad, but especially in Cochabamba, which is the department where the Evo Morales land, the Chapare, is. Even in the very prosperous, kind of productive heartland, the agricultural heartland, the gas and oil sector, which is Santa Cruz, where I was. There were some key areas. One was called San Julian. There was another road that went basically to the west toward Cochabamba, where, again, Evista activists had blocked those roads, essentially cutting off the capital city of the department from some of their productive land and preventing people from getting the agricultural exports of, you know, that agricultural heartland to the western highlands where it was needed, where people were literally starving. So yes, this is affecting the entire country, but it's La Paz is most visibly literally under a state of siege.
0: Professor, the attack on La Paz, on the legitimate government of Bolivia, this is Evo Morales associated with it. However, is this an attack by a much larger group, those who have profited from narco-terrorism and see their advances being reversed at various capitals? We're going to talk about Bogota in a moment. In other words, is there a collective understanding that Morales is fighting for all the gangs?
1: It's a mix, but it's clearly that Evo Morales and what they call the Federation of the six federations of Cocaleros are behind this, because you have some people who are workers, you have some people who are teachers, you have some people who are miners. But the question is, when you're out, it's now over a month that they've been manning these roadblocks coming from far away. Where do you get food? These people who are, you know, coming from very marginal social classes, where do you get money? This is a time of year when people are in a need for cash because they don't have a lot of income from traditional activities. How do you get there? Who brings the buses? Who brings them in? And so the sense is that the money that is sustaining these protesters to basically be out there, to physically cut off the capital, is coming from Chapare, and in many ways, Evo Morales is kind of the poison pill that is kind of egging on some of these other unions that aren't the Cocaleros. I mean, the miners are technically separate from the Cocaleros, but clearly the money and part of the political force is Evo Morales, who frankly doesn't want the country to function, doesn't want the application of laws which would undercut the vast revenues from cocoa production and other activities that are really coming from his federation there in Chapare.
0: Professor Evan Ellis, U.S. Army War College Strategic Studies Institute, just returned from the disorder in Bolivia. There are other votes to attend immediately. We're going to Peru and then Colombia. I'm John Baxter.
2: 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Now get up. All your gear that's on the ground, that's what you're not going to have in a fight.
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0: I'm John Batchelor with the New World Report. Professor Evan Ellis returned from Bolivia, where there is successful democracy. At the same time, it's under siege by a band of, well, self-interested drug dealers. What we have, however, in other capitals is a straight-up confrontation between large voting blocks. We go first to Peru because there is a vote coming within days, a runoff vote between a previous presidential candidate and the daughter of a previous president, and a man who came from well back in the polling to take second place named Sanchez. He's associated with wearing large hats. Why that's significant is that the previous election that I attended carefully elected a man named Castillo, who was a school teacher and not qualified to live in the palace and rule a country of prosperity and disorder. He is now incarcerated. So is his vice president. There are other details in the presidential palace, but we come to the man Sanchez, who's associated with the same large group that puts Castillo in office, also associated with irregularities in the vote. Professor, are we looking at trouble in Peru soon enough when the vote is counted next week?
1: We're certainly looking at potential trouble, John. Keiko Fujimori, the center-right candidate, is polling about 3 or 4 percentage points above Roberto Sanchez, although literally you have about a fifth of the entire electorate surveyed who are undecided. The issue with Sanchez is, as you alluded to, he is definitely of that far left ilk, believed to have some ties to Vladimir Cerrone, and as you alluded to, possibly another version of Pedro Castillo, who came from the highlands. Indeed, in many ways, Sanchez could be more dangerous than Castillo because, on the one hand, he does seem to have the leftist radical intellectual orientation that Castillo had, in many ways, more prepared, more trained. He is a psychologist, has a social work background. He was long a congressman, very astute in Peruvian politics, etc. Has a far left series of proposals, including changing the Peruvian constitution. So the concern is he could be essentially a more capable and thus more dangerous Pedro Castillo, and bringing in some of those influences like the Cubans and Vladimir Cerrone. And yet, as that great big white hat suggests also, he is really building on and playing to his ties with the disenfranchised of the Peruvian highland, which, oh, by the way, part of those in the east, as was suggested during the previous election, are also closely tied to their counterparts just over on the Bolivian side of that border, with respect to the social causes, but also, some of those other types of activism. So in a country where the PRC has deep ties in the mining sector, in the port of Chancay, in the telecommunications sector, and elsewhere, essentially have a leftist president come in, this could be, especially if Bolivia falls with President Paz, a leftist victory of Sanchez would be a big, at least symbolic blow to what we call the Shield of the Americas, this coalition of relatively pro-U.S. Democracies that we hope will help to reverse or at least resist Chinese encroachment, both economically and otherwise.
0: Fujimori has a big backstory. Can you tell it quickly?
1: Sure. So her father was the president of the republic. He had gotten involved in what was called a self coup, that basically getting frustrated trying to dismiss the Congress as an obstacle to him. There was also some corruption, human rights violations involved with his intelligence chief, Montesinos. There was a time in which Keiko Fujimori tried to distance herself from her father's legacy, but more recently she's really kind of embraced the legacy that comes from her father, which was what he was positively known for, which was making significant progress against the terrorist group Sendero Luminoso. And so Keiko herself, who's been a longtime political figure, a congressperson, the real issue is less about herself. She has been tied to some corruption accusations. She has been put in preventative detention twice in Peru over the years. People would say that was just or unjust. But the real issue is probably the legacy of her father, and what some people believe that the Keiko bringing back that portion of the right into the presidency could mean. So it's really between a right that some people on the left are profoundly uncomfortable with versus a left that some people on the right are profoundly uncomfortable with.
0: An initial vote in Colombia, so with a surprise outcome. There are three candidates, one representing Petro and the status quo, another representing a new path, two representing a new path. And the final results will indicate that the new path is gaining ground, but is that enough? Is there a surprise in the outcome? We have about a minute.
1: There was a slight surprise, John, which is that, as you pointed out, you had the leftist candidate who is carrying on Petro's legacy, Ivan Cepeda, of the Historic Pact Party. And he was expected to win by a couple percentage points in a vote which was primarily between, you know, the top three contenders. The other two contenders were both on the right, somebody who people have compared to a Nayib Bukele type of candidate, very security-oriented, very aligned with President Trump, and that's this lawyer, relatively political newcomer, Abelardo de la Espria. And the other was Paloma Valencia, a senator, somebody who's been in politics for a long time and very closely tied to Alvaro Uribe, the Colombian leader who previously had famously made significant progress in helping to get the FARC and ELN and other guerrillas under control in Colombia. Really the question was which one of these two they thought would then go into round two against Ivan Cepeda. The surprise actually was that de la Espria ended up finishing far stronger than many people expected.
0: Indeed, 30 seconds, probably, Professor, 30 seconds.
1: He actually came out on top of the three, actually beating out Ivan Cepeda. Paloma Valencia came in much weaker than expected. So now de la Espria goes into round two on June 21st against Ivan Cepeda. Polls suggest that he has maybe about an 8-point advantage going into the polls against Cepeda, right, which again just shows how frustrated I think Colombians are with the security situation of Gustavo Petro and the current Historic Pact government.
0: Evan Ellis, I'm John Batchelor.
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17: Some may see a sprinter. At the NFHS, we see a future leader already off to the races. Some may see a volleyball player.

0: I'm John Batzer. This is the New World Report. Professor Evan Ellis, U.S. Army War College, commenting on his return from Bolivia, the election in Peru imminent, the election in Colombia nearly imminent. And we go to Mexico, where there is no election. However, there is a challenge from the Morena Party that dominates the legislature, the judiciary, the executive, led by a man who is called affectionately AMLO, the previous president, López Obrador. The challenge is not directed against anyone in Mexico. It's directed against the United States of America. Dateline, Mexico City. Former President Andre Manuel López Obrador accused Washington of employing, quote, interventionist and unscrupulous practices, end quote, in order to bolster Mexico's right-wing opposition and weaken his, López Obrador's, leftist political movement. The remarks come amid escalating tension, writes Reuters, between the U.S. and Mexico. There's an understatement. Professor, this can sound like old news. AMLO has been unhappy with policies in the United States for some years now, dating back to his early days as a candidate. However, he's blasting away now in some fashion that is new to me, because this is the work of the president of the country, not a former president. Is this a demonstration that AMLO thinks that Claudia Sheinbaum is not adequate to the confrontation with Washington?
1: My sense, John, is that AMLO is trying to weigh in more than anything else, because essentially Morena is his party. This is his creation, and a lot of the people that have been essentially named by the United States are his people, and frankly part of the corrupt Morena organization that he'd created. What has happened is that in the increasing U.S. pressures against narco trafficking, and it's broadly known that a significant number of these governors in various Mexican states are tied with corruption in different ways. And so in recent weeks, you've had U.S. naming three of them, naming the governor of Sinaloa, where the Sinaloa cartel is the dominant actor, Ruben Rocha Moya, and asking for his extradition to the United States, along with, nine other people at different levels in the Sinaloa state. But more recently, also, there was the naming of two other governors, not to be extradited yet, but taking away their visas and trying to get them to come to the United States to cooperate in criminal investigation. That is the head of Sonora, Alfonso Durazo, who was also previously in a defense leadership capacity, and the governor of Tamaulipas State, Américo Villarreal, and so essentially. Back to the Morena political machine. To me, this is AMLO weighing in, saying, hey, you can't just go after our governors, naming them as narcos, because you're really not trying to fight organized crime. You're just trying to impact the Morena party in the upcoming midterm election. Frankly, whatever the electoral impact, in my judgment, the reality is, they are pretty solid cases. And that had led to an initial tiff between President Sheinbaum in her, calm speaking, understated style, and U.S. Ambassador Ron Johnson, who is probably one of the finest and sharpest ambassadors we have. And I thought that Ron Johnson did a pretty good job trying to deflect it, saying, hey, let's work together against organized crime and not get into these political affairs. But this has been made into a big tiff between Ron Johnson and Claudia Sheinbaum. But at the end of the day, it's really about the U.S. naming and shaming and going after some very corrupt high-level people within the Morena Party. And the Morena Party's really chief boss and political founder, AMLO, I think felt the need to weigh in and try to essentially protest against the United States over this.
0: Mr. López Obrador wrote a five-page letter, Reuters reports. In it, he said, this is not the same president I dealt with in the first term. And he identifies advisors and others of having turned the president in a new direction. He finds the first-term president, and you were in the first administration, cooperative and inquisitive and someone to work with. That is not the case here. And the question then is, what is he telling us? Where is this going? AMLO is a very powerful actor. There's nothing we're tired about him at all, Evan.

0: Absolutely right. I mean, he is in many ways the political godfather of Claudia Sheinbaum. But I can also tell you that there was a lot that AMLO chose to be silent about in the first administration, that it, just in the same way that Sheinbaum is being relatively silent with some of the pressure in this administration. So, you know, saying that there's a vast change is a little bit, you know, disingenuous on the part of the man AMLO, who was noted in many cases. It was what we call chisme in Spanish, you know, jokingly, for his many visits to Badiraguato, the home of the mother of Chapo Guzman in Sinaloa. And so there's a lot of questionable things you know, going on here. But I think at the end of the day, it's in part about pushing back in the political domain. I don't think he's trying to undermine Sheinbaum, but I think because this involves some of his closest operatives in the Morena Party, I think, you know, he's feeling the need to try to weigh in here.
1: We go to Cuba because it's happy birthday, Raul Castro. His 95th birthday, God bless. However, he's under indictment for the murder of civilian pilots and crew in 1996 during a protest, a peaceful protest, as I understand, off the shores of Cuba by those in exile. And the 95th birthday is not significant. What is significant is the puzzle about indicting a 95-year-old who is not entirely in charge anymore, not even slightly in charge, and where this is going. There was talk that the U.S. was in negotiation to replace the present regime, which is completely irresponsible and reckless and failed. The people are without food security, medical security, any security whatsoever. Replacing them with elements of the Castro family. Is that still a plan, Professor?
0: There seems to be multiple pieces of negotiation going on here, John. Clearly, on the one hand, you do have the conversations with Raulito, the grandson of Raul Castro, about possible transition, in part because the person who is the current titular head of Cuba, Miguel Díaz-Canel, is, while he has the, again, statutory authority, he's not seen as the key person if you want to bring about fundamental change. But on the one hand, you have offers of benefits, the U.S. saying, we will give you access to free satellite internet, which, because it would go directly to the Cuban people, in many ways would break up the information monopoly that the Cuban state has, in the same way offering to give $100 million in badly needed aid, which, again, would help to break up the monopoly that the Cuban state and its military industry, GAISA, has over that aid. On the other hand, you know, threatening the possibility of military action, you know, with the USS Nimitz carrier battle group and other assets now in theater, while at the same time also talking about, you know, tightening sanctions. So these new secondary sanctions, which could be applied against foreign businesses, which are, you know, doing business in Cuba. So, you know, for example, a lot of chain hotels are now pulling out of Cuba because, you know, if you're a chain hotel and the U.S. says they could, you know, sanction or seize your property in the U.S. for doing business in Cuba, that now, you know, it's not worth it to continuing operating in Cuba if you're liable for your U.S. properties. And so my sense is there's a lot of carrots and sticks. You know, certainly Marco Rubio, who, as a, you know, a Cuban-born person, now Secretary of State, understands the dynamics well, I think is trying to get to some type of political change by, again, cutting a deal, but maybe not a deal which, you know, would bring democracy tomorrow, but rather a deal which would at least open up certain spaces for, you know, U.S. businesses to engage, open up certain spaces for the Cuban people to bring about eventual change, and ideally change that would also, you know, move toward getting some of the threat actors who are currently in Cuba, for example, the Chinese who operate, maybe at least, you know, some of those, you know, those electronic intelligence facilities, estimated to be 12 in Cuba, some of the Russians who are there, et cetera. So I think there's a lot of negotiation with carrots and sticks going on, and I think the U.S. is ratcheting up the pressure.
1: Lula da Silva, the president of Brazil, now dealing with two things. One, the U.S. has named two gangs in his country, PCC and the Red Command, to be narco-terrorism gang. And two, the U.S. has imposed a 25% tariff on Brazil, asserting that Brazil has violated trade practices. Lula da Silva is running for re-election, I believe. It will be his fourth or fifth candidacy, stretching back to the early parts of this century. Flavio Bolsonaro, the son of the previous president, is also running. The election is in October. Recently, Mr. Bolsonaro was in Washington, meet and greet the Trump administration. Lula da Silva was there as well, but not as happy as for his reception. Is this a contest, a three-way contest? Bolsonaro, Lula da Silva, and Trump?
0: Well, I think what's clear, John, is that President Trump and the Trump administration are doing everything possible to tip the scales in favor of Flavio Bolsonaro as opposed to another term for Lula. And at the same time, Lula is not at all happy about it. So the visit that Flavio Bolsonaro had, for somebody who has no official post but just is running for president, an extraordinary amount of access. He met personally with President Trump in the White House. He met with Secretary Rubio. He met with Vice President Vance. He had other meetings around town. And one of the interesting things that came out of that was this declaration of the U.S. naming the first Capitol Command, the PCC, and Comando Vermelho, the Red Command, basically the two major narco-trafficking transnational gangs in Brazil that are impacting narco trafficking flows across South America to Europe, to Asia, to Oceania. And so in many ways, number one, it was a message that, the Trump administration can work with Flavio Bolsonaro. He can get things done which are of importance to Brazil, etc. But the second thing that happened, supposedly independent of Flavio Bolsonaro, was that the U.S. under a Section 301 of the Trade Act named Brazil as suspected to be non-compliant for a series of trade violations that had to do with forced labor, that had to do with insufficient progress against corruption, that they mentioned forestry laws and a range of other things. Bottom line is that the U.S. is now talking about, under Section 301, I believe, a new 25% tariff on the majority of Brazilian products. And so Lula was reportedly furious about this. Basically, he tried to say this was Flavio Bolsonaro asking that that the U.S. punish Brazil. And so Lula, in a political rally, was calling Flavio Bolsonaro a traitor. The language got pretty crude and ugly. But Flavio Bolsonaro says, no, I asked Trump to postpone this to not hurt the people. But bottom line is the tariffs that President Trump had tried to implement, with his own executive decision, and then were struck down by the Supreme Court under Section 301. The Trump administration has found a new way to impose tariffs on its opponents. And those tariffs are playing out in a very bitter way, and frankly, will probably also expand Brazil's reach towards China with the exports of its soy and in other products. And so both in the tariff front and on the organized crime front, it appears that Flavio Bolsonaro's visit to Washington was very impactful. But we'll see how that impacts the dynamics of the election in Brazil, where it appears that Flavio is running neck and neck. There was a scandal that Banco Master, a scandal that Flavio had been tainted by, which seems to have taken him down a couple points in the polls. So right now it looks like Lula is running a little bit ahead of Flavio, but again, we're still a long way from October, and so we'll see what happens with that race, which is going to be very, very important for the country, which is literally half of the geography, half of the population, and half the economy of all South America.
1: We have some good news, or at least non-bad news, when we come back in Buenos Aires. Professor Evan Ellis, I'm John Batchelor.
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3: 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The study found that 76% of organizations now have a chief AI officer, up from 26% a year ago, and nearly two-thirds of CEOs say they are comfortable using AI to help inform major strategic decisions. The study also showed that organizations with an AI-first leadership approach are scaling more AI initiatives than their peers. The message is clear. 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

0: I'm John Baxter. This is the New World Report. Professor Evan Ellis of the U.S. Army War College just returned from the disorder in Bolivia. And we look to the order in Buenos Aires, led by Javier Milei, the president, who has an opinion piece on the front page of the Financial Times. That's the pink newspaper out of London, read by all the markets in Europe and the United States. Javier Milei goes the headline. Argentina invites AI to free itself. Subhead. As we enter a new era of technology, AI must be permitted to develop without premature regulation. Signed by the president of Argentina. The significance here is that I've been following the story of regulation. In the United States, at the state level and at the federal level, there are regulations proposed to contain or in some way police, guardrails, there are a lot of metaphors here, AI. Javier Milei is arguing that it will develop with best if it doesn't have what he calls premature regulation. Of note, Peter Thiel, associated with billions of dollars at the same time, a founding member of the AI Club, tells us that he has moved his residence to Buenos Aires. These two episodes, the Financial Times op-ed and Peter Thiel's move, look to be related in some fashion. Professor, Milei is getting into the high end. Is Argentina ready? The very high end. He's wandering into the valley of the shadow of AI.
1: Well, I think there's a couple things going on here, John. I think they're all very interesting. Number one, of course, is the power of AI in terms of the investments that it implies to make it work, tens of billions of dollars in data centers and things like that. And so, if there is a major investment in Argentina for data centers and other things that would support AI by somebody like Peter Thiel and his organization, that would be a big win for Argentina. In many ways, it's also to get that type of investment, you have to show that you have a stable currency and a stable banking system and that you yourself are politically solvent. So the fact that Milei, despite some of the grumblings on the political left, seems to have prevailed in the midterms and has shown himself as powerful and stable. In many ways, that's a vote of confidence in Argentina and its stability and frankly, of the continuation of at least a right or center-right government like Milei's. And so, a gutsy move, but certainly could be a win-win for Argentina if you track that money. As you also point out, there is, in terms of the thinking behind things, if you're developing AI and you want to have a certain latitude, you want to be in a place where the government will get you that latitude. And so if you're a government, you want to say the right things to be able to attract the investment that you need. And so, as you pointed out, the U.S. is wrestling with the same thing. Do you want to avoid too much regulation, or do you want to put in regulation? But if you don't put in enough regulation, this thing could very quickly get out of control and have some very real harms. We've seen it, the damage with respect to its ability to identify vulnerabilities in computer systems, in financial systems, as well as social harms such as is a social media tool. And so at the end of the day, there is a much broader debate. But for me, the interesting part is that, the libertarian government of Javier Milei, taking a let's not regulate it posture, which is predictable and also consistent with Milei's political ally, Donald Trump, which is the route the Trump administration is taking into the U.S. But, oh, by the way, in the course of taking that and being politically solvent yourself, you also, Javier Milei sets up Argentina for some potentially pretty big tech investments if Peter Thiel wants to go in that direction.
0: Finally, the World Cup is upon us. That's usually always just good news, although I do not follow it closely. Anything to worry about, or is everybody in a good mood? We've got 30 seconds.
1: Yeah. Well, there's a question of the World Cup games in Mexico and the United States and just the crazy expense of getting decent tickets. But Mexico is going to have the inauguration of the World Cup games. The Azteca Stadium there in Mexico City is going to be hosting, I believe, the first one. There is a World Cup welcome event that was going to be there in Mexico's main square, the Zocalo. And so I think it made some Mexicans a little bit nervous that right in the lead up to this, literally on the 11th of June, in just a couple couple of days, you're going to have, you know, the beginning of that process. And so the fact that you had the teachers union, or at least a radical segment of them protesting in that same Zocalo, and they had to use tear gas, and apparently some World Cup statues were toppled over by some of the protesters. And so it was a reminder beyond just crazy expensive tickets and immigration issues that there are some social discontent items that could be going on in Mexico that could spoil what will otherwise be incredible enthusiasm and mobilization by Mexico to have, you know, to be hosting such this important soccer event in their country, among others.
0: Professor Evan Ellis, U.S. Army War College. I'm John Bash.
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16: ABC News, I'm Dave Packard. President Trump now accusing four GOP congressmen of grandstanding, calling their actions unpatriotic after they helped pass a war powers resolution.
17: And he has said that this is going to complicate his efforts to reach a final agreement with Iran. He said that they know where things stand, and he is at this point in the final negotiations with Iran.
16: ABC's Karen Travers at the White House. Former Trump National Security Advisor and U.S. Ambassador to the U.N. John Bolton expected to plead guilty in his classified records case and will acknowledge he stored sensitive information in his personal diaries. He's agreed to pay a fine of $2.25 million and could face up to 5 years in prison. The New World screwworm is an invasive fly. It preys on livestock and can have major impacts on the beef industry. Secretary of Agriculture Brooke Rawlinson says the government is surging resources to South Texas, where it was spotted on a calf. This is ABC News. The Supreme Court Thursday handed down a decision reinforcing the FCC's penalty power.
18: Verizon and AT&T were hit with fines totaling more than $100 million by the FCC. The companies paid, but alleged the penalties amounted to a coercion to pay and violated their constitutional right to a jury trial. But the Supreme Court upheld the FCC's authority to impose the penalties. Chief Justice Roberts wrote for the 8-justice majority that the penalties do not resolve the legal obligations. The companies could have challenged them in court before paying. Brian Clark, ABC News.
16: The Illinois State Treasurer presented Pope Leo with a check for $8.65, a refund from an old PayPal account that the pontiff left behind. According to a friend of Leo's, the Pope called his bank to update his account details. He identified himself as Robert Prevost. But when he explained to the operator that he's now Pope Leo and couldn't come pick up the check at the branch, she hung up. Dave Packer, ABC News.
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23: 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The forecast from the National Weather Service, partly cloudy overnight, low 57, mostly sunny Friday, high 90, cloudy Friday night, low 65, cloudy Saturday with some showers and even a thunderstorm during the afternoon, high 87. 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
24: Colorectal cancer screening saves lives, but only if people get tested. About 23 million adults have never been tested. Almost 2 out of 3 have a regular doctor and health insurance that would pay for the test. Doctors often recommend colonoscopy, but the fecal occult blood test and sigmoidoscopy also effectively find colorectal cancer early. When people can pick the test they prefer, they're more likely to actually get tested. 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Through the Affordable Care Act, many people have access to health insurance that covers colorectal cancer screening tests at no cost. Remember, the best test is the test that gets done.
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32: All across America, he is Eric Harley and I'm Gary McNamara.
33: Dang it, I forgot to make your coffee.
32: Oh, that's okay. I don't need any today.
33: Oh, you don't?
32: Yeah, no, I did yesterday. No, I had... I don't really drink coffee here anymore.
33: I don't drink a lot, but here lately I've been traveling a lot, going back and forth during the week to where my parents live, a couple hours away. And Yeah, half a cup for me is about good.
0: I have a cup at home.
33: Yeah.
0: You know, before I come in. So,
33: Yeah,
0: so I'm still drinking the coffee. I just have it there.
33: You're just not drinking the radio coffee. I see how you are.
0: It's not bad. I mean, it's really, it's not.
33: It's actually not. It's not.
0: Bad coffee.
33: I've been in radio since I was 18, so I wouldn't know good coffee if you splashed it in my face. But.
0: Well, I have my Tim Hortons at home. My Timmy's.
33: Oh.
0: Yeah.
33: Mm-hmm. So. Hey. You know, there was a series on Amazon. And a guy came in, and he was a spy. He was a CIA guy, and he comes into this office in like Russia, and he goes, you know, I'm here to see so and so. Who should I say is here? Timothy Horton. That is his cover name.
0: Well, it's funny because people think it's a coffee, you know, it is a coffee place, but it's actually Tim Horton was actually Hall of Fame hockey player.
33: Yeah, yeah.
0: You know, that's a lot of people don't know that. They go. Why do they call coffee a Tim Hortons?
33: Yeah.
0: I didn't even read the article. That just popped into my mind now. This is about a month ago that some Canadians were talking about boycotting Tim Hortons because it's no longer a Canadian company.
33: Oh, well, you know, there was a Chicago investment group that bought Whataburger, which is a company that started, a fast food chain that started in Texas. And a lot of people were just up in arms. I still like Whataburger. I still go.
0: Well, I was thinking, it's Friday. Let's start singing. We should party. It's Friday. It's the end of the week.
33: Let's do it.
0: Maybe we can sing an oldie but a goodie.
33: Whiskey and cigars? Should we do a podcast?
0: Yeah, whiskey and cigars.
33: Okay.
0: Get Bill Maher in here, and we'll start drinking heavily.
33: Let's go.
0: But, some wine and song. Maybe one of the old classics. I mean, going way, way, way, way back. Remember the song, Hello, Mudda. Hello, Fada.
33: Here I am. Man.
0: Right.
33: Yeah.
0: We're changing it now because of New York.
33: Oh.
0: Hello, gestating parent. Hello, non-gestating parent. Not making this up. New York Democrats voted yesterday. I think it was the Senate. I think the House already did it in New York. To replace mother and father with gestating parent for the mother, and father would be gestating parent.
33: Well, that's going to make one curse word much longer.
0: Yes, it will. You gestating
33: parent. Blanker. Yeah.
0: Blanker.
33: Yeah, that doesn't roll. That does not have a cadence.
0: I can see George Carlin rolling around in his grave. Wait a minute, that just completely screws up my seven words you can't say on TV.
33: That's like Mitch Hedberg said, it's impossible to have an argument in a tent because you can't slam the flap.
0: This is Fox talking about it yesterday, Fox News, on America's Newsroom.
1: New York Democrats argue the words mother and father are outdated and need to be replaced with more inclusive terms under state law. All that's needed now is Governor Kathy Hochul's signature. So if Hochul approves, in New York's family court and in domestic and education law, a mother would be labeled as a gestating parent, a father as a non-gestating parent, and paternity proceedings to determine the child's father would be called parentage proceedings. The bill passed the state Senate this week and the state assembly back in March. Governor Hochul proudly calls herself New York's first mom governor. It's unclear if she'll support this change, though.
2: I'm not familiar with what was introduced late last night, so I'll take a look at it. I have until the end of the year to review them and make a decision, so I won't be commenting on pending legislation.
0: She's lying.
33: Yeah,
0: she knows about the legislation.
33: Absolutely lying.
0: She doesn't know what to do.
33: No, she doesn't.
0: Because when you're in the legislature, it's the legislature did it.
33: Yeah.
0: She signs the bill, it becomes hers.
33: Right.
0: And then the mocking starts. You know, Kathy Hochul, the gestating parent governor. Governor mom, governor gestating parent. And the Republicans have a field day with it, and they look like idiots.
33: Well, what about older mothers who don't gestate? if they've gone through menopause, they become a non-gestating parent.
0: Previously gestating parent.
33: Transitioning in the modern way of transitioning.
0: Previously gestating parent.
33: The parent formerly known as the gestator. Let's go with that one. Yeah. You know, let's do that.
0: You know, is it? I just.
33: By the way, if guys had to go through all of that, this is one of our points. If guys had to go through all of this, the liberals just, no, well, that man is a woman. That man can give birth. No. It doesn't work that way. This is just the most ridiculous thing, trying to change the language. It's outdated. Well, frankly, since the caveman days, all language is outdated. If you're going to say this word is outdated, well, all words that have been used for a while are outdated.
0: Yeah, nobody uses, for example, bam, bam.
33: Right. I thought we had quit using the words Millie and Vanilli together, but apparently not.
0: I don't know, Fred Flintstone, he spoke pretty good English back then.
33: Yeah. He really did.
0: He really did.
33: For a guy with no shoes. The guy with no engine in his car.
0: Well, I was amazed that the left didn't pick up on that. Why should we even do electric cars? We know that there's a carbon footprint. Let's go back. Because there is such delusion on the left that somebody might actually say, well, that'd be an idea. Look at that. I mean, is that how they used to get around in the old days? Like, I really believe.
33: Mm-hmm.
0: And I really wish that somebody would have done it back then. You could still do it now with the whole climate change thing.
33: Yeah.
0: To sit there and say, we've got the new wind-powered plane and have the propeller on it and say, we need to go back to the wind-powered plane because this thing was propelled by wind. Yes. And see what percentage of people actually believe that it's a wind-powered plane.
33: Well, it's my idea, and I really think this is $1 million idea, maybe $3 million with inflation. The solar-powered tanning bed.
0: Yes, I like that
33: which,
0: one. That's
33: which is just a lawn chair that you put out when the sun is shining. And I'll just put a new label on the lawn chair box, and that's what I'll sell it as. Remember this newfangled wind-powered ship that they were going to have?
0: Oh my! Yes,
33: remember that?
0: Yes,
33: remember.
0: They actually had that.
33: We already have them. They're called sailboats.
0: That's like about 10 years ago, and it was like that didn't last long. It was like,
33: no.
0: Well, these are the new modern
33: the wind power.
0: These are the new modern sails that are more efficient than the old ones.
33: Yeah.
0: You mean the Nina, the Pinta, and the Santa Maria? I mean, that's
33: By the way,
0: just on your whole thing about the solar powered tanning bed,
33: yeah.
0: Graham Plattner just announced that they are canceling the Nazi solar powered tanning contest.
33: Oh, okay,
0: right.
33: So, yeah,
0: just so you know that.
33: Yeah, exactly.
0: Along with them and the Nazis and the KKK, that has been canceled.
33: Ah, yeah. So make other plans. If you're planning to be there. Wow, the Plattner thing. Not going away.
0: So that's what's, believe it, it's actually to understand
33: non-gestating
0: how nuts
33: parents.
0: That is. Remember, this means, I want to see how many, what the vote was for Democrats. How many Democrats voted for this? You know, I told you I was talking to, or I was communicating with a former boss yesterday.
33: Yeah.
0: Long time. He was liberal.
33: Yeah.
0: And
33: yeah.
0: was actually a fine boss to work for when I worked for him decades ago.
33: Mm.
0: And, you know, we get together once in a while. And it's just basically, hey, hope the family's doing good. You know, love you guys. You know,
33: mm-hmm.
0: someday we'll get together again.
33: Mm-hmm.
0: Whatever. I've always been friendly with them.
33: Mm-hmm.
0: Whew. We started getting into Texas politics. You know, are you voting for Tallarico or whatever? And, And I was doing the lawn, and I was just brief, and he was like, question mark. I could tell he wanted to egg me on.
33: Yeah.
0: I'm like, well, no. Right. I said, here's why I can't vote for a Democrat. I went through everything, the radical transgender movement, the misogyny and the sexism of the radical transgender movement, the racism of identity politics,
33: right?
0: Of judging people by groups, whatever. And I just went right down the line.
33: Right.
0: And I said, I got a problem with the Republicans, and then I listed the problem with the Republicans. I said, but when you get to the point of saying a man can be a woman because a man says so, I said, that's so delusional, I have to question anything else that you stand for. And I said, so you won't get my vote. And he was just, you know, like, a little bit, and then about a half hour later, he said, look, I got to ask this question. Did you just copy and paste all of that from, like, a MAGA manual?
33: And this is a guy, this is a guy who knows what you do for a living better than most people you know, because he was your boss at one time.
0: Yeah, and I just sort of, said, I'm not going to get into a war, on this. I will say this, though. I mean, I am surprised at times by people on the left that actually, and these are people that, you know, might not listen to the show or whatever.
33: Mm-hmm.
0: And at times I actually feel a little sorry for them. Not that I'm any genius, but I do have basic critical thinking skills, and I've done this job, in talk radio for 36 years now.
33: Mm-hmm.
0: You know, I know the issues, and I sort of feel sad at times, and sometimes I let them off the hook because I'm like, I don't want to just get into it. Number one, I don't do it on social media or messaging anymore because it takes too long. I don't have the time anymore.
33: Well, you're sitting and waiting for their response.
0: Yeah,
33: if you don't respond right away, they think they've won the debate, and it never works.
0: What actually got me a little bit was the fact that he believed, he was trying to egg me on believing he could argue the points with me, and these are such solid points that Democrats cannot defend.
33: Yeah.
0: You know, the radicalness of it, and I could point it out point by point by point. I don't have the time, and I have a very good relationship with that family. And I'm like, no, not the time. And I was like, and he knew I was doing the lawn. I said, look, I'm doing lawn work. I got stuff going on. I got to go to sleep, go to work, whatever. And then I think he just, let it go. And that's fine. But I just found it. But there it is again, right there. You want the rat. Because I think what he objected to was how I said the misogyny, the sexism, and the I think that's what got to him.
33: Mm-hmm.
0: But we back it up.
33: Well, they use those words and throw them around with nothing to back it up.
0: Right. And the delusion of it, and that's what you have right here, New York Democrats voting to erase mother and father. You know, this stuff is just nuts. It's insane.
33: Well, you're going to I know this is when it comes to like court papers and state documents and everything else, but then you get into churches. When you say a prayer, heavenly non-gestating parent, we ask for your forgiveness today. I mean, just think about how stupid this whole thing is. The changing of the language has been, and by the way, it is the goal. You start with changing the language, controlling the language, which they thought they had won during and after for a little while after the Obama years. They really thought they had won it. And this is where the liberal activism and newsroom just went full steam ahead. It wasn't bias. Bias is a weak word to apply to it because they're full-on activists. And then, so they carried the water for this entire agenda. You change the language, then you control what people can say. Because when you say this is going to be our official word for this, you don't use that official word, then they're going to take it to the next level. The next level is what? It's punishment.
0: Well, we know that
33: freedom of speech issues.
0: We know that already. That's where it leads to. Remember the California law?
33: Yes.
0: That was going to punish if you didn't use the proper pronoun.
33: Right.
0: What was that in hospital settings or? retirement homes or whatever that was. I forgot what that was. And then it was found unconstitutional. They had to drop it. But we see it in Great Britain. We see it in Canada. Great Britain is the perfect example of where it's all heading.
33: Right.
0: Because you've got people that have actually been charged criminally and convicted criminally for what they call hate speech in Great Britain. And we see it already. That's where Canada's going. That's completely and totally unacceptable. You get to that point in the United States, you know, people always talk about revolting and so that thing, something like that is what gets you to that level.
33: Right.
0: You know, it's amazing. And I hopefully the conservatives of Great Britain and the conservatives of Canada will fight back on it, because there are just some things that are unacceptable. You can't cross the line on that. And one of them is free speech.
33: Yeah. Absolutely.
0: Now there's a different culture of free speech here in the United States.
33: Yes.
0: But you know, they will try it. Because that's what liberals do. We push it to the limit. We see what the end game is. And you can't say anymore, oh, you guys are going down the slippery slope, because they've already gone way beyond what we thought the slippery slope would be 20 years ago.
33: Right. If not overturned by the courts, that would still be in effect in California.
0: Yeah. Yep. And the thing is, well, we're not going to enforce it.
33: They kept saying that while it was in play.
0: Yeah.
33: They kept saying, well, we would never enforce it.
0: Then why do you have it? We are Red Eye Radio.
33: Brought to you by Hotshot Secret.
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32: We're on our radio. He's Eric Carlin. I'm Gary McNamara. Welcome and good morning. Coming up here, man, the Plantner thing just still continues.
0: Yeah.
32: I mean, even the interview we did on MS Now, it was like, wow, shut up.
0: Yeah.
32: Stop talking. But it's interesting, the number of people that know the one woman, excuse me.
0: Mm, yeah.
32: In Washington, they know who she is.
0: Right. Yeah.
32: And it's amazing because, yeah, and we'll get to some of that also. Plus, the whole John Bolton situation, sources saying he's pleading guilty to one charge. And we'll get that. We'll go specifically as to, you know, what's included there. The one thing I thought of was when you said, when you just said, I believe he went into the Trump administration just to write the book.
0: Bolton, I think he vied for that job only to get the book deal.
32: Right.
0: And now you look at this plea deal and it's, you know, I mean, it's, again, more evidence in that direction.

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3: We're at Red Eye Radio. He is Eric Carling. I'm Gary McNamara. Welcome and good morning. Thanks so much for being here. 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
3: Oh, excuse me here. Oh, just had, I'm hitting different buttons here. My computer's going on the fritz. All right,
4: oh boy.
3: I'm ready to go.
4: All right.
3: Interesting that there's two things. First off, how the Democrats are trying to play this, you know, Plattner thing, especially yesterday. It was Sheldon Whitehouse who came out and said that, you know, this is a right-wing thing.
4: Yeah.
3: The New York Times wrote the latest story. You know, this whole thing is a right-wing. It's not a right-wing thing.
4: Mm-hmm.
3: CNN is the one that first came out and said, no, Plattner knows it's a Nazi tattoo.
4: Yeah,
3: they're the ones that did it.
4: Right.
3: And so they're trying to frame it as a right-wing thing. And then I just the whole Scott Pelley thing was really interesting.
4: Oh, man.
3: But I just want to mention this because it does relate. I saw Meghan McCain yesterday wrote a thing on X about how when 60 Minutes, when her father was ill, when John McCain was ill, how they came out and how great they were and how friendly they were and everything else. And she just basically said, be careful what you wish for. Otherwise, Rachel Maddow may take, you know, basically I'm doing this, again, paraphrasing here, that Rachel Maddow may take over, you know, your favorite, you know, network or whatever.
4: Mm-hmm.
3: And she got blasted. It was like, you don't even know who Barry Weiss is. Barry Weiss is not.

0: not MAGA. Barry Weiss is, her entire life, has been a liberal.
1: Yep.
0: And it's just, it's amazing that, you know, because she used to be on The View. I don't know what she's doing now. I don't know if she pays attention, but not to be in the arena of ideas and try to make the case that Barry Weiss on CBS News would be the same as Rachel Maddow becoming the head of Fox News or something like that shows complete ignorance of the situation and the people involved.
2: Look, you know, it's where I think it's where the entire the general debate has gone. An American flag now in front of your house makes you MAGA, right? I mean, we're at the point where Barry Weiss, because she started writing, actually doing real journalism. You know, I'm guessing, I didn't read everything she did at the New York Times, but I'm guessing there was some journalism in there somewhere. But she certainly, after being part of the Twitter files, she has been doing real journalism, and that scares the hell out of people. And then it creates this divide where I don't think Meghan McCain is completely devoid of critical thinking.
0: Neither do I.
2: But on this,
0: it surprised me. Yeah.
2: It was just absolutely, it's, Barry Weiss is not a conservative. She's looking to fill a newsroom with non-activists. Rachel Maddow is an activist. Even the judges say, or, well, maybe just one judge, said one time, well, nobody should take anything on Rachel Maddow's show seriously. It's not to be believed.
0: Yeah, that was the best ever.
2: Oh,
0: that
2: my gosh.
0: She can't defame anybody was what the Obama judge said.
2: Yeah.
0: She can't defame anybody because, you know, obviously you can't take her seriously,
2: right,
0: that she's telling the truth.
2: Right.
0: It's just an obvious thing, and we're like, wow.
2: Right.
0: That's amazing.
2: That really, really, really was, you know, it was funny. But it's also, again, with this Meghan McCain thing, it's part of what's happening on the greater level. That people feel like they've got to jump in and take a side. Well, my only side is the truth. My side is the truth. I'm a conservative. My side is the truth. Look, if they put Eric or Gary in charge at 60 Minutes, then maybe you could make that statement and it would be more accurate, right? An accurate comparison.
0: Mm-hmm.
2: But not Barry Weiss. Barry Weiss is a critical thinker. She's somebody who believes in journalism. But the left can't have that. And I don't know where Meghan McCain is coming from. And I don't know what her mindset is these days. I don't know where to put her in terms of conservative, non-conservative, someone in the middle, independent, whatever. Right. The labels aren't important. The thought here was certainly lacking critical thinking. And it's just, again, part of this whole thing. You've got to criticize and label somebody as, in this case, the political enemy. Yeah. And Barry Weiss is not the political enemy of the left, but she is the journalistic enemy of the left because the left believes in activism, not journalism.
0: I saw, and I was following Bernard Goldberg, and you really think about it, you know, the genesis of talking about the leftist media, you think about it, the modern genesis, the beginning, I think came from Bernard Goldberg.
2: Yeah.
0: When he wrote the book Bias.
2: Mm-hmm.
0: I forgot when it was, 99, 2000, whatever.
2: Mm-hmm.
0: And I know we talked about it the other day, but very quickly, he had worked for Dan Rather. He was getting work done at his house, and the contractor, you know, knew who he was and whatever, and just said, you know, your network's biased. He goes, no, we're not. And he said, well, here's the deal. When I find bias, I'll tell you about it. And so the contractor got in contact with him and said, the story you guys did on the flat tax with Steve Forbes. So this goes back to the late, probably, I'm going to say it might go back to 95. Yeah, probably go back 94, 95. Goes back that far. Because that's when Steve Forbes ran. He ran in 96.
2: Yeah, okay.
0: And he ran in 96. I remember interviewing him.
2: Yeah.
0: I was in Buffalo at the time, and we talked about the flat tax. And so Steve Forbes was really promoting the flat tax at that point. And the contractor got in contact with Bernard Goldberg and said, watch what you did. You know, watch what you did. Watch how you started this thing out. And Bernard Goldberg watched it. And it started out saying, you know, tonight we're going to talk about Steve Forbes' flat tax scheme. Or right there, he just went, whoa. Because that word was actually the word that they were talking about, scheme, not flat tax plan. So the intent was to throw a bias at it. Yep. And then he had said that, you know, he personally knew people that were in favor of the flat tax, but the only side that was taken by the article was the anti-flat tax position.
2: Yeah.
0: And he said, obviously, it was biased, and he went to Dan Rather, and, you know, when he pointed it out, I'll never forget, he goes, you know, Dan Rather said, don't you know I served this country? He took it like as a, you know, insult that he wasn't a patriot because the story was biased. But Goldberg said, you know, and we've said, I think the perfect example of what Bernard Goldberg was talking about, Scott Pelley. You know, the arrogance that they don't actually believe. He said, I don't believe they think they're right or left. They just believe that they're right. I did see something yesterday or 2 days ago on social media that said, you know, Barry Weiss is destroying the country. I hope the Republic can handle this. And I'm like, they got to be kidding. They weren't kidding. You know, this is the insanity. But a couple of years after Bernard Goldberg wrote that book, then he wrote another one. I can't remember. Was it Arrogance? I can't remember the name of the second book. I'll never forget. It probably was 2004, 2005. And so, yeah, it was before I came on, you know, this show. So it had to be like 2000. I was still doing my local show. And I'll never forget. USA Today came out. And it said, you know, this is when, remember, Ann Coulter was selling books and Sean Hannity was selling books. You know, there was a huge, you know, number of people on the right that were selling books. And they were succeeding. And it was on the front page of USA Today. And there's Bernard Goldberg's book, you know, his book cover that the right wing. And I'm like, Bernard Goldberg's not right wing. And that's where it's, I believe that to me is where I at least saw it beginning, that people that were in the journalism business that weren't even conservative, but were raised as journalists, said, we're not doing journalism anymore.
2: Right.
0: This is slowly becoming political activism to the point of where it is today.
2: Yeah. You know, there are people that, known people, famous people that were on the left that are no longer on the left, no longer support the Democratic Party. Joe Rogan, Elon Musk. You and I kind of started scrapping the label conservative.
0: Rogan here in the last year has said, I could vote for Tallarico. We need people like this.
2: Yeah.
0: So remember, Joe Rogan's not a conservative, has never been a conservative, and I wouldn't bet my political future on following what Joe Rogan says if I'm a conservative.
2: Well, thank you for finishing my thought. That's exactly where I was going.
0: I can read your mind.
2: Yeah. No, it's you know, everybody wanted to label him as a conservative. And Elon Musk as a conservative. I think Elon Musk has just abandoned a lot of the liberal ideas. Joe Rogan's all over the place. You know, you get somebody, if he sits down with somebody for 3 hours, you know, I'm convinced that that person convinces him of, you know, a number of things. They talk about a number of things on his podcast. You know, all right, that's fine. whatever he, that's him. He can do his thing. And nothing against the guy, but he's not a conservative. And Elon Musk, I wouldn't call him a conservative. Now, Elon Musk put some money in the game, politically, officially, you know, and is doing that still.
0: He's more free market than socialist.
2: And where I was going with this is that you and I don't know what the word conservative actually means, because it's all over the place now.
0: Yeah, we know what it means, but yeah. These
2: well, what well, the definition to is other today. People,
0: right?
2: We don't know what that means when they say it.
0: Yeah.
2: So you have to define it, and then they start defining it, and it's, well, that's not conservative. And they think Barry Weiss is a conservative.
0: Yeah.
2: And she's not.
0: She's not.
2: She's a critical thinker.
0: We are Red Eye Radio.
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0: Where would I win you? He is Eric Cronin. I'm Gary McNamara. Republicans need to take advantage of what's going on in California with the voting.
1: Yeah.
0: You know, I saw yesterday Guy Benson head out. He goes, he said, this is yesterday, middle of day. It's now 11 a.m. in California, 2 days after Election Day. Around this time yesterday, NBC estimated 57.5% of statewide votes have been counted. A day later, NBC now says 56% of the count is complete. So it went backwards.
1: Yeah.
0: It's like, but Republicans need to take this to show, if you want a perfect example, they need to be pounding this every day right now.
1: Yeah.
0: So you need to throw that impression into people's minds. You can't even run a damn election. You can't even count ballots.
1: Right.
0: Doesn't matter whether they're mail-in. They know how many they have that they're counting right now.
1: Right.
0: You know, they know.
1: Yep.
0: And they can't count.
1: Nope. They refuse to.
0: Pound on that.
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11: ABC News, I'm Dave Packer. The Texas State Health Department urging doctors to be on the lookout for potential New World screwworm cases in humans, especially if they've been in contact with cattle infected with the pest. This while noting there has been no known human-to-human spread yet. President Trump's plan to name Todd Blanche as Attorney General permanently is facing an uphill battle in the Senate, with both Democrats and some Republicans skeptical.
12: In addition to facing tough questions about January 6th, Todd Blanche will also have to answer for the Justice Department's handling of the Epstein files. Former Attorney General Pam Bondi on the Hill last week told lawmakers that Blanche was the one in charge of the process and the entire release of the Epstein files.
11: ABC News Chief White House Correspondent Mary Bruce. 18 House Republicans and nearly all Democrats voted to pass a bill to provide nearly $2 billion in aid to Ukraine and sanction key segments of the Russian economy. This is ABC News. The search for a missing wife and mother, Lynette Hooker, in the Bahamas has intensified following new evidence. Her husband says she fell out of their dinghy and was carried away by the current. ABC's Victor Oquendo is in Miami.
13: The Coast Guard using a canine to find clues in the 55-year-old's disappearance. Divers also deploying underwater drones to focus on areas not previously searched in the 2 months since Lynette vanished during a sailing trip with her husband, Brian. U.S. officials tell ABC News investigators were led to these new areas after GPS data from Brian Hooker's electronic devices seemed to contradict his account of the night he says his wife went overboard.
11: Outback Steakhouse responding to a $1.5 million lawsuit filed by a woman who claims she suffered serious and permanent injuries after slipping on mashed potatoes at one of the chain's Virginia locations in 2023. Outback has filed for a notice of removal, which could move the case from state to federal court. Dave Packer, ABC News.
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18: 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The forecast from the National Weather Service, partly cloudy overnight, low 57, mostly sunny Friday, high 90, cloudy Friday night, low 65, cloudy Saturday with some showers and even a thunderstorm during the afternoon, a high 87. 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
1: 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Kevin Bixby has the current weather forecast, road conditions, and sports. 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

0: Now, it's Red Eye Radio. Gary McNamara and Eric Harley talk about everything from politics to social issues and news of the day. Whether you're up late or you're just starting your day, welcome to the show from the Relief Factor Studios. This is Red Eye Radio.
1: All across America, he is Eric Harley and I'm Gary McNamara. Welcome and good morning. Thank you so much for being here.
2: Thank you.
1: All right. Saw it when I came in, the latest Rasmussen polling for the president's favorability is the lowest in his second term now. It's hit a new low, 40%. In the first term, he went down to 36% at one point.
2: Yeah.
1: But 40% is the lowest in the first term. They don't know what to do about well, I don't know. I can't even say they don't know what to do because it's like, The president's all over the place now on tariffs. You saw where he wants to put in, 10% tariffs on countries that buy products with forced labor.
2: Mm-hmm.
1: Right. And he wants to put that in. At the same time, on Monday, adjusted tariffs on aluminum and copper imports, lowering tariffs on farming equipment, and extending the lower rate to other equipment. Now, is that because of some of the polling they've seen in Iowa? You know, they didn't go for the president's choice for governor.
2: Right.
1: In there, in his executive order, Trump lowered tariffs on agricultural equipment, including combines and harvesters and heating, ventilation and air conditioning systems to 15% from 25%. He expanded the existing category of industrial equipment that is subject to a 15% tariff to include mobile industry equipment like bulldozers and forklifts when they're imported from countries that have a trade deal with the United States. The order says countries that use at least 85% melted and poured or smelted or cast steel or aluminum by weight could also qualify for the lower 10% duty rate in an effort to encourage companies in other countries to use U.S. metals. The changes go into effect on Monday. They will end at the end of 2027. In my judgment, the temporary modification appropriately accounts for these products' roles in productive economic activity in the United States. So he knows.
2: Yeah, sure.
1: He knows tariffs raises prices.
2: Yep.
1: He knows that the prices affect, which means he knows that when he said that tariffs are paid by foreign countries, he knew he was lying.
2: Right.
1: He knew he was

0: lying when he said that. Mm-hmm. Because we all knew that was completely false. And he still, I believe he still sticks with that today. But he knows, as we said from the very, very beginning, don't lie to the American public that you can increase the cost of doing business and say it's going to, you know, benefit America. It doesn't. It benefits some. There may be legitimate reasons if somebody is, you know, involved in totally unfair trading practices or like China, which is, you know, stealing technology or whatever. Mm-hmm. But that's not the point, you know, that he made. That's not why he, you know, he might have done it for China. But you look at, as I said, the mess with Canada. To me, that's the worst thing Trump has done. Well, is to go after Canada. When he created alone, there nobody else was involved in the trade deal we had with Canada.
1: Yeah.
0: And for demonizing Canada the way he did when he is solely responsible for every single trade price that goes across the border because he alone and his people created the deal. Congress didn't have a say.
1: Right.
0: They passed USMCA as he called the greatest trade deal in the history of all trade deals. And his second term says it completely sucks. You did it. You're responsible. You get it. And so they don't know what to. They're all over the place because he's raising tariffs. He's lowering tariffs. He's attempting. He believes that he can run the economy by how he puts different tariffs in and takes them out for any particular industry. And right now, as we all know, it hasn't done anything to the trade deficit. The trade deficit is the same. And manufacturing employment has plummeted since he's been president. I think it's 80,000, roughly, it's plummeted in that particular time. Mm-hmm. Why he continues to do it, I don't know. We have said before, he's laser-focused on everything except the one issue that Americans number one care about, and that's prices.
1: Well, even if you just undo what you started in the beginning of last year, on tariffs, and of course, you would also have to make a move, some kind of move that would settle the markets with energy on Iran, which is going to have. I don't know what that deal would look like. I don't know what the markets are looking for. But by comparison to where we've been, especially with the cost of energy, which adds to the cost of everything, then you at least could bring a short sigh of relief long enough maybe to get you through November 3rd with your party. But I don't know. I really don't know what the effect is. And based on the moves by the GOP this week on Capitol Hill, I really don't know where it's going. I honestly don't, because it's typical during a midterm season for the party, if they're not in agreement with what their own president's doing, if the president is of their party, it's typical for them to kind of go out and try and separate themselves from the things that they believe that president's doing that aren't working. But these aren't small things. It's the number one thing.
0: It's number one thing, yeah, by far. Now, the only thing that's saving them is the absolutely delusional Democrats.
1: Yes.
0: Because the Democrats, I saw yesterday, you know, Bessent was out there, and they're just pounding them. Prices, prices, prices. Mm-hmm. We're mm-hmm. working on it. We're working on it. We're working on it. Mm-hmm. You can't sell that.
1: No.
0: Trump, if it was another president, maybe they could. Trump can't sell it.
1: Well, the debate was over for me in December when they issued the exemption on over 200 food items. And they stated, the administration, the Trump administration stated the reason being we want to save families money.
0: Right. Which they admitted, then you pay the tariff.
1: And that ended the debate right there,
0: but to
1: period,
0: me,
1: for me.
0: To me, when he kept sticking, well, he would say that one day, he said that, then the next mm-hmm. day he's out saying, no, the foreign companies pay for it. He was mm-hmm. contradicting himself. Mm-hmm. You can't bullcrap the American public on economics. Biden did it. He failed. Trump did it. He failed. There's a reason. Because we look at all the polls and people go, I don't pay attention to polls. Rasmussen is as the friendliest poll that the Trump has. That's the one that I watch. And he's now at his lowest numbers. And I guarantee the thing that affects people, because people look at it and go, well, I'm not sure about the Iran war. How's this all going to work out, though? It could be a good thing. I don't know. I'm against it now. But prices, there is no hesitating. There is no what if. It's the guy told me he would lower prices day one, and they haven't lowered.
1: Right.
0: In fact, it's gotten more expensive, and everything on top of everything else does it. And, of course, he lied to us about the tariffs.
1: Mm-hmm.
0: He said we weren't going to pay for them, and we're paying for them.
1: Mm-hmm.
0: And so we've talked about a lot of the good things that Trump has done this week. This is a bad thing, and it's a real bad thing, because if Republicans lose the midterms, it's because of tariffs.
1: Yeah. Something you can make the decision on right now.
0: Right. And if we don't get out of the Iran situation before then,
1: mm-hmm.
0: gas prices.
1: Right.
0: So that's separate from tariffs.
1: Which is a very difficult yes. conundrum. Do you finish the mission or do you back out because politically you need to back out?
0: Well, the language, though, you're losing a lot of the conservative base just with the language. We talked about that yesterday. The other thing that he said when they said, well, you know, what's your definition of a ceasefire? We're, you know, going back and forth all the time. And he said, quote, in that part of the world, ceasefire is when you're shooting in a more moderate manner. You can't win saying stuff like that.
1: No.
0: Don't BS the public.
1: Right.
0: Stop it. And this is where you start getting to the point, everybody loves me and I can say anything that I want.
1: Well, because
0: no, you can't.
1: In this situation, you can say, we're at the table, but we'll continue to defend ourselves and our interests in that region.
0: Right.
1: And don't ever use the word ceasefire. Again, don't overpromise and underdeliver.
0: Yep. And so if they lose, and again, depending on what happens here, but when you look at the language that's being used right now, I don't know one Trump supporter conservative that looks at this and says, we won the war and we've really, really damaged them completely. But this ceasefire is a cluster right now.
1: Mm-hmm.
0: Because the president is just saying things every day that people go, stop it, don't do that, don't say that. And these are some of his most loyal supporters and want him to take out Iran.
1: Well, and that's the problem. Because any escalation at this point, we're roughly 150 days away from the election. I have great confidence in the military to accomplish goals. But the goal now is to have in our control their enriched uranium. That's the goal. Getting that done in 150 days would be close to a miracle.
0: Well,
1: and my point is, during that point, I don't know what oil reaches. I have no idea. The all-time high is $147 a barrel. So I don't know how far up it goes if we have to go in and fight to get that uranium.
0: You know, and we talked yesterday about what Rubio said, and Rubio's done a great job. But when he said, when he was testifying, you know, he said, you know, what's the goal? Well, open up the Strait of Hormuz, you know, and then they're talking about money flowing after you do that. Well, that's a Costanza deal.
1: Mm-hmm.
0: And we're talking about the Seinfeld episode where George Costanza negotiated their contract, him and Jerry Seinfeld's, and he went backwards on the money because Strait of Hormuz was open before. You're saying if they open it up, you'll reward them? You can't sell that to conservatives.
1: No.
0: You can't even say that. It may not be how it ends up, but then you shouldn't be saying that. But if that's where they are, you know, right now, that's not good. And it's like, well, if they open up the Strait of Hormuz and promise. And then when the president said the other day over, you know, twice, well, you know, the Iranians said they guaranteed that they will, you know, won't, you know, produce a nuclear weapon. I don't know if they'll hold it, but they promised to do that. Don't say that. None of that's important. The only thing that's important is how will you verify and ensure that they do? That's the only thing that matters. Nothing else matters. And this is where when you're at war and you start drifting, when you have made such, you know, unconditional surrender is what we heard at the beginning. And now it's like, well, we might be willing to reward them for things that we had before this war began.
1: Well, because that includes, even if we just imagine we did get full control, possession of their uranium. If you're going to reward them, they go back to funding Hamas. They go back to funding Hezbollah.
0: Exactly, right. We talked about that,
1: and,
0: too.
1: And that becomes a problem because the threat isn't just them one day having nuclear weapon. That's the greatest threat. It's not the only threat.
0: Now, I will say this. The one thing where I say, okay, that might be good is when he said, if one soldier dies, if American soldiers die, and I thought he was implying as we get the nuclear weapons, we go right back, or the nuclear material, we go right back at it again. That's what I thought he was implying. It wasn't clear. Mm-hmm. I like that.
1: Mm-hmm.
0: If we go in to do that.
1: Yeah.
0: But, you know, militarily, we've set them back, I don't know, 10, 20 years, whatever.
1: Yeah.
0: But it's what the deal is and what you set the table at when we went to war, what you said we were going to get out of this and what would be the only thing that you would accept. And that was unconditional surrender.
1: Mm-hmm.
0: And so that's a problem. And watch, again, the other polls you could look at and say they're liberal polls. I watch, you know, Rasmussen and a few other of the conservative polls, you know, Rasmussen down to the lowest number so far. There's a concern. If they lose, but I don't think it's a war that will lose. It'd be the gas prices. But if they lose, if Republicans lose, it's because Republicans, the administration said, let's not pay attention to prices.
1: Right.
0: And that, in their way, is the delusion of the Republican Party, believing that, watching what happened to Biden and believing it won't happen to them.
1: Right.
0: And that's what I would tell them as a political consultant.
1: Well, remember.
0: And they'd say, go to hell, you're a jerk.
1: The eight senators that got with Trump one night, and the next morning, he was changing his direction. And
0: on what?
1: On tariffs.
0: Oh, okay.
1: And that was the morning that basically Scott Bessent was in his face, along with one other. There was one of those senators that was on the phone with him the night before. And the morning he said, hey, you should be putting some money in the markets today. It's going to be a good day. Well, you're admitting, if you're backing off on tariffs, you're admitting it's a good thing.
0: Yeah. I know.
1: And the point being, I don't know where the party is. Is the party still behind the scenes calling him saying we need relief?
0: I'm assuming yes.
1: But you can't campaign that way.
0: No, you can't campaign. I don't think you can campaign that way. No.
1: No. That's the problem.
0: We are Red Eye Radio.
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3: An update on ag trade. 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
4: Already in the first year, we have secured 19 new trade deals in 1 year, and leveling the playing field to lay the foundation for that long-term prosperity.
3: Then there are efforts to reduce the current ag trade deficit.
4: We now predict that $50 billion agricultural trade deficit in 1 year will be cut by 42% This is billions of dollars back in our farmers' pockets that were lost.
3: Regarding potential for market opportunities and sales this year for our nation's ag producers and agribusinesses,
4: we are expecting the American producers will set export records in key global markets.
3: I'm Rod Bain reporting for the U.S. Department of Agriculture in Washington, D.C.
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0: We are Red Eye Radio. He's Eric Crowley, and I'm Gary McNamara. Wow, we were talking about, agriculture and Trump lowering the tariffs on a bunch of things because the farmers are hurting here.
1: Yeah.
0: Did you hear the agriculture report right after that? How everything they're talking about, there's going to be a resurgence because of the policy. They're worried about it.
1: Yeah.
0: In the last couple

0: of days this week is when they went, oh no, could we lose Iowa? Could we lose some of the farming states? And if you look at it, now there's a number of reasons, but overall, when you look, we had a 50-year trade surplus in agriculture.
1: Yeah.
0: In for example, in 2016, we reached a high of $14.8 billion surplus in agriculture. You know what it was last year? Negative $50
1: billion. Yeah. Well,
0: And that's what the administration is worried about. There is always a problem when you cannot have a central government. Use that term specifically, that can figure out how to make an economy run through tariffs. It can't be done.

0: 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I'll keep you updated on local news, weather, and sports. 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
1: And he is Eric Cronin, and I'm Gary McNamara. Welcome and good morning. Thanks so much for being here. All right, John Bolton.
2: All right.
1: According to prosecutors.
2: Yeah.
1: All right.
2: Uh-huh.
1: Here's what he did. According to prosecutors, this is from Andrew McCarthy in National Review.
2: Mm-hmm.
1: He said, I admire Bolton, so I take no pleasure in saying his case involved concrete evidence of misconduct. Well, concrete evidence of misconduct of breaking the law. Because he did break the law. I'll say this too about Bolton. I've always stated this. He is a voice that's needed in every White House. Because if it was Bolton, they would have finished the job. If he was in charge, they would have finished the job in Iran.
2: Yeah. Right.
1: There would have been, so his philosophy of world events isn't always right. But when it comes to our enemies, he mostly is right. When it comes to the true enemies that exist out there, like Iran, and what has to be done, he's right. But I agree with you, and you said this a long time ago. You know, his TDS is why he's where he is right now.
2: Yep, he took that gig as National Security Advisor in the first term, only to get the book deal. I was convinced of that the moment he announced the book deal. And I was like, oh, okay. It explained a lot. And also the fact that when he went on the book tour, he smiled for the first time in his life. He had never, in fact, his mustache didn't even know what to do. What are we doing here? What's happening?
1: According to prosecutors in the District of Maryland, to assemble materials for his book. This was all about
2: the
1: book.
2: No, this was everything. Right. And when I read this today or yesterday, when I read this, I said, man, I want to pin that on the wall. I want to print that out and pin it. But it's exactly what I've been saying since his book deal was announced.
1: To assemble materials for his book, Bolton retained notes he had taken in connection with his activities as national security advisors, many such activities being highly classified by typing them into more than 1,000 pages of Word documents.
2: Yeah.
1: The indictment further alleged that Bolton sent most of the documents to family members via unauthorized channels. Also, them getting it was unauthorized.
2: Yeah, right.
1: The book was derived from the edited notes. The memoir made it through the government clearance process, but only after a great deal of allegedly classified information was taken out at the government's insistence, making it obvious that the intelligence had been removed from government safekeeping, even if it hadn't ended up in the book. It doesn't matter. The book is irrelevant to this. It's what's relevant is what he did.
2: Right.
1: Under the anticipated pleas deal, Bolton would admit guilt only to the unlawful retention of intelligent information, not to illegally disseminating it. So there you go. And they, he gets into, that Trump and lawfare.

0: going after his enemies and everything else. Doesn't matter.
1: No, and that's, you know, this is the problem. Again, for me, it was so easy. It was so transparent when the book deal hit. Because what I said to myself was, why would John Bolton, who at the time had just become the former national security advisor, write a book about a man who is still president? That's what, for me, if Bolton had waited, you know, let's say it was, I don't know, 2032, then Trump was done being president, then all of that. And he had waited, and he had done it without, of course, you know, making all these documents and the whole thing. Just writing his experience, I go, oh, okay. He got a book deal to talk about what he could talk about in a book, write about it, and the experience of being national security advisor, based on the respect that people have had, especially conservatives, for his positions on national defense. That would make sense. What didn't make sense was the timing. The fact that John Bolton did that while Trump was still president.
0: I look at this, and, you know, if I was a prosecutor, or, you know, when you're looking at, you know, since he pleaded guilty, what will the punishment be? Now, it's a felony, not a misdemeanor.
1: Mm-hmm.
0: Remember, Petraeus got hit with a misdemeanor. He got 2 years probation. No imprisonment for that. Remember Sandy Berger? He actually took classified information and hid it.
1: Yeah. Yeah.
0: You know, and basically got a slap on the hand for it. Part of what's, you know, part of the discussion yesterday was, well, all these other people did it and they only got a slap on the hand. I look at it and say, that these are people that understand what the classified law is. They understand about top secrets.
1: Yes. Yes.
0: Bolton knew what he was doing. Sandy Berger knew what he was doing.
1: Yes.
0: I think Sandy Berger should have got jail time.
1: Mm.
0: I think Petraeus should have got jail time.
1: Mm-hmm. Yeah.
0: And he's somebody who I admire. But you're talking about some of the, you know, the as they say, highly classified things. Now, do I believe that too many things are classified? Yes, I do. But the rules are the rules, and somebody in Bolton's position knew it was.
1: Yeah.
0: And this is somebody who I think his opinion of our enemies is sorely needed and has been sorely needed and should have been paid more attention to for decades. Doesn't matter. Right. You could write something about Trump, but you took classified information to do it.
1: Yep.
0: And you took it, you wrote it down, you sent it to other family members, and you knew what you were doing. It wasn't as if you were just some layperson. You understood exactly what you were doing. And the whole goal was to go after Trump or make a lot of money, or go after Trump and make a lot of money, you know, in both together. That was the goal.
1: Yeah, right.
0: And in your emotion to do that, you left yourself in an incredibly vulnerable position to the person that you were attacking, expecting that in politics he wouldn't come back at you.
1: Yeah.
0: And in a legal way. That's what surprises me, because, like I said, I think that Bolton's opinion on United States enemies is something that has been sorely needed. I don't believe it's been paid enough attention to over the last few decades.
1: Yeah.
0: But the fact is, I don't know what to say. You could have still gone and every single TV show without doing this and said, you know, hey, Trump's an idiot. Trump's a traitor. You could have done all of that. By the way, I don't believe Trump's a traitor. I'm just saying what he could have done. He still could have expressed his rage at Trump without letting himself vulnerable. What makes it so somebody at his level says, I don't care, I'm going to leave myself vulnerable in my golden years to going to jail?
1: Yeah. It was from day one. It was about the book. It was about a book deal. Yeah. And here's the thing. If his priority were national security, he would have waited on the book. And he also wouldn't have taken the risk of creating, what was it, over 1,000 pages?
0: Yeah.
1: In documents, knowing that that was illegal. And knowing that you were likely, there was a good chance you were going to get caught if you wrote a book. Because the only way you can write that book with detail is to have a photographic memory, which isn't usually the case, or to be making notes. Now, or we'll just say this. At the very least, you know you'll be suspected of taking notes for your book, especially if you get a book deal, achieve a book deal, while that president is still in office.
0: Knowing that the federal government is going to look at the book and see, all right,
1: yes,
0: the book, what are the notes you took? What, I mean, you're basically giving the evidence, in my humble opinion,
1: through the book,
0: to the prosecutors, through the vetting of the book,
1: right,
0: by the government before it comes out to see what's top secret or not.
1: Right.
0: I just, for someone, like I said, who has been right on about America's enemies and believes you should be much tougher on them, but for somebody who has been in government like he has and understands top secrets, classified materials, it's like you set yourself up for this.
1: You had to have known. You had to have known. And how did you not? He did it anyway.
0: It's, and I know a lot of people that wrote about it yesterday saying, oh, it's unfair. Yeah, he did it, but this is unfair. And this is part of lawfare. And this is blah, blah, blah, blah,
1: no,
0: blah.
1: No, it's not. I was going to say, in fact.
0: Did you see the Wall Street Journal editorial?
1: Yeah.
0: Yeah, I was looking at that going, guys, you got it wrong here.
1: They were absolutely wrong about it. This is not, you cannot make that case here.
0: No.
1: It was clear when he wrote the book, the timing of the book told the entire story of what just happened. And if you can't see that, then you're blind. You're just as blind as he is. Yeah.
0: And your case just can't be, but other people have done it and haven't been punished as harshly as he might. He might not be. We don't know. There is no minimum sentence, so the judge could give him probation on it.
1: Right, yeah.
0: For, you know, public service or whatever. His public service, you know, to the nation. I don't know. I'm just throwing that out there. But I look at the problem is the people that actually took highly classified information haven't been punished. That's the problem.
1: Right.
0: Like as Sandy Berger did.
1: Right.
0: Now, even Andrew McCarthy and the Wall Street Journal tries to put I don't know if the Wall Street Journal, but Andrew McCarthy, but the president did it. The president leaving office is a completely different animal.
1: Yeah. Right.
0: Oh, Mar-a-Lago, all that is a completely different animal.
1: That's a...
0: Because he's president of the United States. That's completely different than this thing here. And they're trying to make the same, or not, or trying to make some sort of comparison to it.
1: Right.
0: I don't buy that. A president is completely different than anybody else outside the presidency.
1: Right.
0: Or an ex-president.
1: Right.
0: When you move everything out.
1: Yep.
0: We are Red Eye Radio.
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0: We are Red Eye Radio. He's Eric Carlin. I'm Gary McNamara. So really, I mean, when you think, when I look at the whole John Bolton thing, still part of me yesterday was just like throwing up my, you know, my hands going, I don't understand, you know, you have, you know, he's been government. I'm sure he's got great retirement, everything else. He could go on. He could do speeches. You know, Bolton could do speeches
1: yes.
0: on foreign policy anywhere
1: yes.
0: and make a ton of money. And he still could have been critical of Trump.
2: And then he could have told the publisher, I'll do the book. I won't do the book, and we will not publish before he is out of office.
0: Yes. Yeah. He said, I mean, so what was it that made him lose take complete leave of his logic? And I believe just how he looks at America's enemies.
2: Yeah.
0: And him articulating it in the past.
2: Yeah.
0: That he's a critical thinker. It just blows my mind that at his age of seeing everything and being through everything, he let himself open
2: to TDS. I don't believe money was the only motivator here.
0: Neither do I.

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7: ABC News, I'm Dave Packer. President Trump now accusing four GOP congressmen of grandstanding, calling their actions unpatriotic after they helped pass a war powers resolution.
8: And he has said that this is going to complicate his efforts to reach a final agreement with Iran. He said that they know where things stand, and he is at this point in the final negotiations with Iran.
7: ABC's Karen Travers at the White House. Former Trump National Security Advisor and U.S. Ambassador to the U.N. John Bolton expected to plead guilty in his classified records case and will acknowledge he stored sensitive information in his personal diaries. He's agreed to pay a fine of $2.25 million and could face up to 5 years in prison. The New World screwworm is an invasive fly. It preys on livestock and can have major impacts on the beef industry. Secretary of Agriculture Brooke Rawlinson says the government is surging resources to South Texas, where it was spotted on a calf. This is ABC News. The Supreme Court Thursday handed down a decision reinforcing the FCC's penalty power.
9: Verizon and AT&T were hit with fines totaling more than $100 million by the FCC. The companies paid, but alleged the penalties amounted to a coercion to pay and violated their constitutional right to a jury trial. But the Supreme Court upheld the FCC's authority to impose the penalties. Chief Justice Roberts wrote for the 8-justice majority that the penalties do not resolve the legal obligations. The companies could have challenged them in court before paying. Brian Clark, ABC News.
7: The Illinois State Treasurer presented Pope Leo with a check for $8.65, a refund from an old PayPal account that the pontiff left behind. According to a friend of Leo's, the Pope called his bank to update his account details. He identified himself as Robert Prevost, but when he explained to the operator that he's now Pope Leo and couldn't come pick up the check at the branch, she hung up. Dave Packer, ABC News.
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14: 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The forecast from the National Weather Service, partly cloudy overnight, low 57, mostly sunny Friday, high 90, cloudy Friday night, low 65, cloudy Saturday with some showers and even a thunderstorm during the afternoon, a high 87. 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
0: Now, it's Red Eye Radio. Gary McNamara and Eric Harley talk about everything from politics to social issues and news of the day. 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
20: 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He is Eric Harley, and I'm Gary McNamara. Welcome and good morning. Thanks for being here.
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20: 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I love his podcast.
21: Yeah.
20: He brings on just some great people.
21: The Magnificent Others.
20: Yes. And even though he closes his eyes too much for me when he leans back to ask questions, he just closes his eyes for like, it's like, are you awake? If Democrats were looking at it, they go, he's falling asleep like Trump. Yeah. But he had Todd Rundgren yesterday. The people, if you're my age, you know him. Hello, it's me. What is it? We got to get you a woman. He wrote that for me. And then
21: Liv Tyler's original dad for years.
20: Oh, yes. She thought
21: Todd Rundgren was her dad.
20: Yes, that's a great point. Yes, she did. Yes. Mm-hmm. Yes. Great point.
21: Yeah.
20: And I saw the light. And then, you know, he did a bunch of other stuff. But he's actually, you know, known for, he started out and still is today. I mean, as he talked about yesterday, his major thing has always been engineering and producing records.
21: Yeah.
20: He produced Meatloaf's Bat Out of Hell.
21: Yeah. Right.
20: But he was talking about just, and I thought this was great. He said music, you know, rock music, 50s, mm-hmm. 60s,
21: mm-hmm.
20: 70s, classic rock,
21: mm-hmm.
20: punk, new wave, grunge, Taylor Swift. And Billy Corgan from the Smashing Pumpkins, why? And he said, gaming. He said, there has been no male audience for new rock. Young teenage males are not buying, started back in the 90s with gaming.
21: Yeah.
20: And they've spent all their money doing that, and they don't buy music. And the only market really left for mass consumption of music is women. I went, whoa, that's really interesting.
21: Well, no, you look it's really interesting. The gaming industry really did capture the male ego, really, because gaming is about competition. Now, I mean, if you go to Twitch or YouTube, you can sit and watch gamers. Those gamers are getting paid to play video games, and there's a countless number of them, and they're making millions of dollars a year doing it. But before that happened, leading up to that, what built this was an industry that was making video games, and they were becoming more and more sophisticated in the graphics and everything else. And then the ability came about to go live and you could put your headset on and hear the other players, right? Because mm-hmm. of the internet. The gaming industry started spending as much money or more than movie studios did on blockbusters.
20: Yep.
21: And it was crazy. And the difference in a blockbuster movie is, if you're talking about a theatrical release, you go and you buy your ticket for, I don't know how much a ticket is anymore, but $15, whatever it is. Well, the gamers want to own the game. They'll pay big money because they want to be the best, and they want to compete with their friends, strangers, whoever it is. And it's kind of an ego thing. It's a competitive thing. I don't know if ego is the right word. Ego plays into competition or a competitive spirit to some extent. But really, that competitive thing where, quite frankly, they don't have to be really physically disciplined to do it. They just have to be basically addicted to the video games. And I never allowed video games in the house. My girls never wanted to play. My son didn't take much interest. He had a Nintendo Game Boy, which was a handheld thing. And that was about the most. he kind of watches every once in a while some of the gamers on Twitch or on YouTube or wherever, but he's not that into it. But the gamers that are, they'll tell you. They'll sit and play an entire weekend and look up and realize the weekend is gone. You know, it's insane how dedicated they are. But Todd Rundgren makes a point that I knew this with movies when it came to movies. Hollywood took a huge hit because guys didn't really want to spend money on going to the movies. Sorry, if they had any time, they were going to be more and more dedicated, a large number of them, to being in, you know, being in their living room or bedroom or wherever, playing the game. But when you talk about the demographics that push pop music, you can combine what Todd Rundgren says with also with what Rick Beato says. Another great follow if you're going to follow. If you like music, I agree. I like the Corgan interviews on The Magnificent Others. And he interviews from all genres and everything else. It's mostly rock. Mm-hmm. And then you look at what Rick Beato said recently. He said, you know, back in the day, if you're going to make a record today, if you're going to be successful, you likely have to have some money behind you. Basically, you have to, he was saying, you have to have rich parents, but you have to have, you're going to have to put a bunch of money into recording. It doesn't work the same way it worked before. And the point he was making was, you know, if you look at artists like the Beatles were all poor. You could apply this to Black Sabbath.
20: I saw that episode.
21: Yeah, you could apply this to Black Sabbath. You could apply this. These are people that grew up dirt poor, and their artistry was, you know, in part a result of that experience of their lives. And so it not only changed how music is made, because it used to be a bunch of old guys and, you know, that would look at a band and go, all the kids are going to see this band, sign them to a deal, and let's make them rich and famous.
20: Well, it's a classic Frank Zappa video where he said, you know, I'd rather have it with the old guys chomping on the cigars, you know, sitting there going, what the hell is this crap? Well, I don't know, but seems to be something
21: the kids,
20: there. Yeah, the kids seem to like it. Go produce it. He goes, now these young slick guys, you know, come in, you know, that they think they're hip and everything else, and they're trying to direct where they feel the market's going, and they don't have a clue. But just getting back to the original thing about where music is going, that, you know, I thought it was interesting that it's all female. You know, the massive artists, you know, the absolute massive artists are appealing to women. They're not appealing to men because, and it's very interesting when they said gaming's the young men over the last 30 years have focused on that and purchasing that and not purchasing music and not purchasing tickets. So rock is still out there, especially for the older folks, you know, but you look at it, you don't see a lot of upcoming rock bands that you would think, you know, males want. Not that they don't exist, but not on the massive scale of those massive artists that are selling to primarily women.
21: There's also another aspect, and I saw this from an author who was actually looking to get an interview, and I read the synopsis of what the description was. Why males are basically checking out. And it's across all demographics, young and older. And they're not participating in social media. They're not spending money on things they used to spend money on, whether it's hobbies or whatever else. So, you know, gamers notwithstanding, there's this checking out of, I don't want to be in, because if you think about social media and a lot of the emotion on social media, that appeals to females. There's, you know, whether it's a cute baby video or someone ranting about something, you know, and then all of a sudden, well, I'm going to share that. And, you know, it's all the TikTok age appeals primarily, mostly to women.
20: Mm-hmm.
21: And guys don't like that kind of, it's because it's filled with drama. It's filled with things that, you know, aren't part of their everyday life. And women are interested in somebody else's conversation. Men aren't. And so they're checking out more and more. And it's really interesting when you combine all of these observations here of where the society is going. You know, I don't ever see myself becoming a recluse, but I feel much more comfortable outside. Like yesterday, I was working like crazy outside. It was hot. It was great. I don't care if I've got ice around my neck and I've got, you know, plenty of ice water and electrolytes and all my tools. I feel right at home, and I would rather do that than sit on social media. Now, social media is a part of our job, but if it weren't a part of my job, I wouldn't be on it.
20: Well, I like the lawn work, but about half as much as you do. I don't have as the love or the addiction to it, it seems, as you have. It's okay. I like it. I like being busy. I like, you know, how it looks afterwards. You seem to have a... But I tell you,
21: well,
20: what,
21: mine includes more. I mean, lawns one day, but most days it's a project, and it's like, you know, whether it's putting something together, building something, creating something, you know, those are the things for me that are meaningful at least at this point in my life. Because again, somebody else's drama on social media. Right. You and I have to sift through all the drama in order to get to the actual substance of any issue, and maybe that's a part of it.
20: Well, when it comes to the, I'm not going to get into your definition of a project versus my definition of a project, but by the time that word enters my mind, I call the guy. But
21: yeah.
20: I will say this.
21: And I'm the guy.
20: Exactly. I call Eric. You come over to my house and take care of this for me, will you, please?
21: Yeah. Yeah.
20: But I've always, I'm not kidding. I remember in college, I loved pinball, the real pinball.
21: Mm-hmm.
20: And then Space Invaders came out?
21: Sure.
20: And after that, I've hated video games.
21: For me, it was Galaga.
20: I hate game, you know, video games and gaming. I hate it. Mm-hmm. I have no interest. It annoys the hell out of me. I remember when I used to belong to the golf club. This goes back 25 years ago. And the buddies I used to go with, the place they would hang out afterwards, we called it the golf bar.
21: Mm.
20: They would sit there and play I'd never played it once. They would play the video game golf game.
21: Mm-hmm.
20: To the point where they'd stay up so late that we had a tea time and they'd miss it the next morning. They'd miss a tea time to play a golf game.
21: Mm-hmm.
20: And I was in bed 5 hours before because I wanted to golf the next morning. I have no idea, and I've never really thought about it much, but I hate gaming. I hate video games. I get irritated by it.
21: I don't see the point in them at all.
20: I remember saying to the guys, I remember going, guys, you know, I'm going home. I want to golf in the morning. Well, we're having a great tournament here. I'm like, have the passion on the golf. Don't drink on the golf course and have a passion to score well there.
21: Yeah. Yeah, I don't see the point.
20: I don't get the point of pounding down more beers to play a game and then being ticked off when you don't play the game well.
21: Yeah. Yeah, I don't, you know, it's...
20: By the way, I don't think I yelled like that at them.
21: Well, you know, again, the point of when we went to an arcade when we were young was that there was a social aspect that was real. There were other people actually in the room.
20: Well, you remember skeet ball? You throw the ball down. There's all those, the big circles, the little circles, and you throw it.
21: Oh, yeah, yeah, yeah.
20: I remember skeet ball. And then I did like the bar bowling. Not the puck.
21: Mm.
20: There used to be one where you could roll the ball. The old bowling games.
21: Mm. Mm-hmm.
20: That was really, really cool.
21: Yeah.
20: And then even puck bowling, I got into for a while.
21: But required, again, other people were in the room.
20: Other people were in the room, and you're actually throwing the puck. It's not levers. It's not buttons. It's not animation.
21: Yeah.
20: Maybe fake pins, but
21: Yeah.
20: And impossible to get a 7-10 split. Yeah. We are Red Eye Radio.
21: Brought to you by FPPF, Fuel Power Max.
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3: Not too long ago, moments like this with my daughter would have been a challenge. 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Hey, Jim, I'm going to be a grandfather.
4: Congratulations, Dave.
3: Hey, let's get together and celebrate.
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3: My pride was my armor, but I didn't know it then. 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I was sad, was scared, I felt alone. 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If I can take that first step after almost 50 years, I know other veterans can too. Visit maketheconnection.net to find out more. WNBF
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0: Radio. He is Eric Carlin. I'm Gary McNamara. Good morning. Wow. Yesterday, the New York Times on three different women who commented on Graham Plattner, the Senate candidate in Maine. Here's one headline. He hated women, explosive abuse, and he knew, but at least the girlfriends knew, and one in particular said, well, yeah, we all knew it was a concentration camp tattoo. Here's Plattner yesterday on MS Now with the one allegation that, you know, the girlfriend knew and all of her friends knew. Here it is.
1: I do want to follow up one place on this, and I don't want to get too forensic, but, you know, the Times basically reported that they saw texts of hers, including a text in August, I believe August 3rd of last year. This would be before October of last year, in which she basically said that you had a, quote, Nazi tattoo, and she joked about how she's going to go volunteer for Collins. Now, again, this is a text that got sent, so, like, we can place the time, right? This is in August. How does she know it's a Nazi tattoo in August of last year, and you don't know it's a Nazi tattoo in August of last year?
2: Well, she certainly didn't send that text to me. So whoever she sent it to and was talking to, that's I can't say why, but I will say that I certainly didn't know. And the text messages she's sending to friends who may have recognized it, that's they didn't tell me that.
3: Right. I believe it.
0: This thing isn't going to end. And it was, like I said, it was Sheldon Whitehouse yesterday that was saying this is a right wing. New York Times is where CNN is the one that first said, no, he knew.
3: Well, and you know, and the woman, you know, again, according to the allegations, she's basically telling her friends that he's saying it a lot. You know,
0: yeah.
3: He talks these things that he has said, he's repeated them. You know, often. And so, again, you know, it comes down to the believability, which is why this week he had to go to D.C. and meet with Democrats in the Senate to try and ease their minds. The question is, did he do a good job of that?
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16: 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Hey, how you doing? It's me, Stickman. And there was a time that I didn't love my

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1: And he is Eric Carley, and I'm Gary McNamara. Welcome and good morning. Interesting, Eric, that one of the three women that was quoted in the New York Times about Graham Plattner is someone a lot of people know.
2: Yeah,
1: apparently she's
2: right.
1: Actually been in conservative circles. The other two were not. The other two were, I think, our main Democrats. But it was interesting the number of people that knew who she was.
2: Yeah.
1: Mary Catherine Hamm.
2: Right.
1: You've seen her on Fox News a lot.
2: Mm-hmm.
1: She said, I heard of this guy as a dark and imbalanced character for years. Women know that special kind of friend's ex whose full ass name you know long after they dated because of the badness. And then he runs for Senate and you're like, wait, that guy? And it's hard to speak up about a guy like that who has quite a bit of power and seeks more. But my friend Lindsay's accusations are specific and detailed about what happened and didn't, backed by the physical diaries and text from long before he ran. They confirmed that the man with the Nazi tattoo does indeed have a bunch of bad decision making and impulse control problems, and his behavior can be more than unsettling. If he's healing, which last week's story doesn't indicate, he should do it somewhere other than the Senate.
2: Oh.
1: Yeah. And what you saw yesterday also, I mean, the you know, number of rumors out there that the New York Times didn't release a full story. Don't know if that's true or not, but that was all over social media.
2: Well, and it's and yeah,
1: of other women, I'm
2: guessing. Right. And it's hard to know, you know, again, if that's true. But what the unknown is the biggest problem. And that's what Democrats have been putting on full display this week. Their question is, are we going to learn more about him? More things. Will they be coming out? Will more women be talking between now and November 3rd? And that's, he clearly is concerned. That's why he had to go meet with Democrats.
1: Yep.
2: in the Senate.
1: One of his ex-girlfriends, and we just mentioned her, Lindsay, is it Feifeld, whatever, told the New York Times the two met in 2013 when he was a George Washington University student, and she was with the U.S. Chamber of Commerce, mm-hmm. with a growing presence in conservative circles. She recounted how Plattner would poke fun at his chest tattoo of a Totenkopf and told the paper that Plattner explained he and other members of his military unit chose it because of parallels between them and the SS.
2: Wow.
1: In that they were a death unit killers, which yeah. appears to contradict his narrative that he did not know that the tattoo was associated with the Nazi emblem.
2: Right.
1: She also recalled how he would sharpen an axe while watching television and talk about raping home invaders. I'm not going to get into all the details, but he gets into specific how, you know, he said it's, he said this a lot, not once. He said this a lot. If anybody ever yeah. broke in here, I would rape them, but not in a sexual or gay way, saying instead it would impose dominance over them, and he believed that rape was about power. She also described public encounter where Plattner reportedly pulled her out of a taxi by her wrist during an altercation, and she goes on to other altercations where she said he reportedly pushed her into a bedroom, held the door shut. She was later able to leave after falling asleep and walking or waking after some time had passed. The problem is this is now becoming a daily thing and will continue to be a daily thing because everybody in the media is out looking forward, including the establishment Democrat media that doesn't want him to run. They don't want him to
2: run. Well, you know, you have to ask yourself if you're in their position.

0: is any of this ever going to be cleared up? And the answer is no. So how effective is he in the role in the Senate? First of all, how effective is he in the race? I mean, that's what it takes to get there. Because now everything is on the defensive. This, by comparison, for the voters in Maine, this makes Susan Collins more attractive. You know, I think there was an appeal early on with Plattner, like there often is, the fresh face, right? Someone who's younger, maybe someone who's more liberal, someone who's whatever it is. But a lot of it has to do with the fresh face. I mean, Susan Collins is no uber conservative, but she doesn't carry the baggage. She's been in the Senate for a long time and has nowhere near the baggage, and certainly not the kind of baggage that Plattner has, and he's not even there yet.
1: You know, I saw Nate Silver yesterday, not a Republican Trump supporter. He said, keep in mind that if you're defending Plattner at this point, you're signing up for four more months of defending an obvious pathological liar.
0: Yeah. Yep.
1: Wow.
0: Yeah. And that's, you know, this is the problem.
1: It's fascinating how these things move.
0: Because, you know, let's say if you're a Democrat and, you know, in Maine and you vote and he gets in. Well, or if you're in the party, you know, you're supporting him, you're endorsing him, whatever it is. There's another thing, by the way. But let's say he gets in, he wins. Okay, now you can't trust him on anything beyond that. He's in the role, and from day one, he's not to be trusted. So then, you know, there's the other thing on the endorsements. Because now the endorsers, it was weird. Look, we didn't know how they were coming up with these strange defenses of him having a Nazi tattoo. But as witnesses are speaking, if you're going to believe the witnesses, and this is, you know, this is the court of public opinion here. This is what this is all about. So it's about whether these witnesses are to be believed or not. And if they are to be believed, then you as the endorser, whoever it is, Bernie, anybody else in the party, now you're taking the questions about Plattner. Everything you do, all of your agenda items and or your campaign, if you're running for re-election this cycle, you're having to deal with it. And you don't want that.
1: Well, there's also the credibility problem. The more people that come out and the more that the Democrat establishment media comes out and promotes this. Like I said, the New York Times, by running this story, means the establishment Democrats want Plattner gone.
0: And all of that, right. All of that has changed in this, in right. This 1 week.
1: Yeah, you haven't seen, you haven't seen like you did at the beginning of the week. How dare that woman in the campaign come out and talk about what the wife said about Plattner? You're not hearing. How dare these women come out?
0: Nope.
1: To unjustly, you're not hearing that. To unjustly make accusations.
0: Nope.
1: And one of them anonymously. Her name isn't even. So, I mean, this is ridiculous. You're not hearing that.
0: Nope.
1: And the problem is, I'm laughing and having, because I can't believe where we've gone here. Over the last couple of decades. But the problem here is a SS concentration camp tattoo.
0: Yeah.
1: I mean, you just can't get around that when you had it on for 18 years and then said, I had no idea what it was about.
0: Exactly.
1: And when people start coming out and saying, yes, he did. He knew specifically what it was about. Well, yeah. Then it doesn't go away because nobody buys it. And the reason I mentioned Nate Silver is because he's not somebody who's a, you know, saying I want the Republicans to dominate in the Senate.
0: Right.
1: Getting to Scott to Pelley now. You ready?
0: All right.
1: This is interesting. This came from Cheryl Atkinson. She was interviewed yesterday and said, former CBS News investigative reporter,
0: right.
1: Cheryl Atkinson, Scott Pelley was not a popular anchor in terms of his skill as an anchor, as well as his personality. Quite a while before they removed him, I was told by a level above David Rhodes that they were trying to fix what they called the Scott Pelley problem.
0: Wow.
1: That's my new band. The Scott Pelley problem.
0: The Pelley problems.
1: Scott.
0: It's got to be a punk band, right?
1: Oh, definitely, without question.
0: Lots of
1: arrogant punk rock
0: genre. Arrogant punk. That's what it's got to be.
1: One of the issues they had with him was, as it was told to me, he takes his managing editor role too seriously. He was interfering with the correspondent's stories in a way that was not productive. Longtime CBS names that you would recognize were complaining to the high executives. My experience was when they named him, I was told by higher ups that the new show without Katie Couric with Scott Pelley is going to be all about what you do, your investigative reporting. And the very first week, the first investigative piece, one of the best things I think I ever did that I offered them, he censored. It never aired. That was the pattern and the story, at least for me, of the Scott Pelley at the anchor desk.
0: Yeah.
1: Interesting. And then the other one I wanted to get to, because I thought this was really interesting, and this is one of the head-ups at MS Now, and this was Greta Van Susteren had posted this. And again, you can't look at Greta Van Susteren and say, she's a Republican Trump lackey, right?
0: Yeah, no, not at all.
1: It says, Andy Lack told Stephanie Ruhle from MS Now that the situation of 60 Minutes is sad and that he's stunned how Barry Weiss has handled the situation and that Pelley did not deserve to be treated the way that he was. And this is Greta Van Susteren now. She goes, Lack is the guy who with Phil Griffin fired me when my ratings were up 94% over the show I replaced in 6 months because I would not say what MSNBC wanted me to say. I was told to play ball, which I knew to be intellectually dishonest. Lack is saying this now? Oh, brother. And then she writes, never was I told at CNN or Fox or now Newsmax what to say. I was shocked what I discovered at MSNBC, but I just ignored them and did my job fairly, honestly, and fact-driven to the best of my ability for the shareholders. And so Lack and Griffin fired me, and now Lack is commenting on Pelley's firing. You can't make this stuff up. Now, I will say this. I mean, I could be wrong. I don't know her. But she doesn't seem to be somebody who blows up easily, Greta Van Susteren, does she?
0: No, ever.
1: Or that she has an agenda to take somebody out.
0: Yeah, no.
1: Just because she dislikes
0: them.
1: No. I mean, she might be. I've never sensed that in her.
0: She's never put that on display, for sure, if she is. Yeah, wow.
1: And then here's this one. Rachel Maddow invites fired CBS correspondent Scott Pelley to join her network.
0: Okay.
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0: We're on the radio. He's Eric Carly, and I'm Gary McNamara. So, if you were going to put a date, when you think that California is going to say, okay, we have counted all the ballots, what would the date be over the summer?
1: August 15th. And that's being generous.
0: Right now, for the governor, only 60%. Mayor, 69%.
1: This is beyond stupid.
0: Isn't it?
1: It's beyond stupid.
0: The Republicans need to take this and just say...
1: It's deliberate.
0: You cannot do... Well, but this hurts their messaging of believing this is the right thing to do.
1: Right. And the fact that they're pointing their finger at Trump saying he's a threat to democracy.
0: Yeah. It just...
1: You guys can't even count votes.
0: I'll go with August 3rd.
1: All right.

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6: ABC News, I'm Dave Packer. The Texas State Health Department urging doctors to be on the lookout for potential New World screwworm cases in humans, especially if they've been in contact with cattle infected with the pest. This while noting there has been no known human-to-human spread yet. President Trump's plan to name Todd Blanche as attorney general permanently is facing an uphill battle in the Senate, with both Democrats and some Republicans skeptical.
7: In addition to facing tough questions about January 6th, Todd Blanche will also have to answer for the Justice Department's handling of the Epstein files. Former Attorney General Pam Bondi on the Hill last week told lawmakers that Blanche was the one in charge of the process and the entire release of the Epstein files.
6: ABC News Chief White House Correspondent Mary Bruce. 18 House Republicans and nearly all Democrats voted to pass a bill to provide nearly $2 billion in aid to Ukraine and sanction key segments of the Russian economy. This is ABC News. The search for a missing wife and mother, Lynette Hooker, in the Bahamas has intensified following new evidence. Her husband says she fell out of their dinghy and was carried away by the current. ABC's Victor Oquendo is in Miami.
8: The Coast Guard using a canine to find clues in the 55-year-old's disappearance. Divers also deploying underwater drones to focus on areas not previously searched in the 2 months since Lynette vanished during a sailing trip with her husband, Brian. U.S. officials tell ABC News investigators were led to these new areas after GPS data from Brian Hooker's electronic devices seemed to contradict his account of the night he says his wife went overboard.
6: Outback Steakhouse responding to a $1.5 million lawsuit filed by a woman who claims she suffered serious and permanent injuries after slipping on mashed potatoes at one of the chain's Virginia locations in 2023. Outback has filed for a notice of removal, which could move the case from state to federal court. Dave Packer, ABC News.
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13: 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The forecast from the National Weather Service, partly cloudy overnight, low 57, mostly sunny Friday, high 90, cloudy Friday night, low 65, cloudy Saturday with some showers and even a thunderstorm during the afternoon, high 87. 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

0: Now, it's Red Eye Radio. Gary McNamara and Eric Harley talk about everything from politics to social issues and news of the day. Whether you're up late or you're just starting your day, welcome to the show from the Relief Factor Studios. 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
1: All across America, he is Eric Harley and I'm Gary McNamara.
2: Dang it, I forgot to make your coffee.
1: Oh, that's okay. I don't need any today.
2: Oh, you don't?
1: Yeah, no, I did yesterday. No, I had I don't really drink coffee here anymore.
2: I don't drink a lot, but here lately I've been traveling a lot, going back and forth during the week to where my parents live, a couple hours away. And it's half a cup for me is about good.
1: I have a cup at home.
2: Yeah.
1: You know, before I come in. So I'm still drinking the coffee. I just haven't
2: You're just not drinking the radio coffee. I see how you are.
1: It's not bad. I mean, it's not.
2: It's actually not. It's not.
1: Bad coffee.
2: I've been in radio since I was 18, so I wouldn't know good coffee if you splashed it in my face. But.
1: Well, I have my Tim Hortons at home. My Timmy's.
2: Oh.
1: Yeah.
2: Hey. You know, there was a series on Amazon. And a guy came in, and he was a spy. He was a CIA guy, and he comes into this office in like Russia, and he goes, you know, I'm here to see so and so. Who should I say is here? Timothy Horton. That is his cover name.
1: Well, it's funny because people think it's a coffee, you know, it is a coffee place, but it's actually Tim Horton was actually Hall of Fame hockey player.
2: Yeah, yeah.
1: You know, that's a lot of people don't know that. They go. Why do they call coffee a Tim Hortons?
2: Yeah.
1: I didn't even read the article. That just popped into my mind now. This is about a month ago that some Canadians were talking about boycotting Tim Hortons because it's no longer a Canadian company.
2: Oh, well, you know, there was a Chicago investment group that bought Whataburger, which is a company that started, a fast food chain that started in Texas. And a lot of people were just up in arms. I still like Whataburger. I still go.
1: Well, I was thinking, it's Friday. Let's start singing. We should party. It's Friday. It's the end of the week.
2: Let's do it.
1: Maybe we can sing an oldie but a goodie.
2: Whiskey and cigars? Should we do a podcast?
1: Whiskey and cigars.
2: Okay.
1: Get Bill Maher in here, and we'll start drinking heavily.
2: Let's go.
1: But, some wine and song. Maybe one of the old classics. I mean, going way, way, way, way back. Remember the song, Hello Mudder, Hello Fada.
3: Here I am, man.
1: Right.
3: Yeah.
1: We're changing it now because of New York.
2: Oh.
1: Hello gestating parent. Hello non-gestating parent. Not making this up. New York Democrats voted yesterday. I think it was the Senate. I think the House already did it in New York. To replace mother and father with gestating parent for the mother, and father would be gestating parent.
2: Well, that's going to make one curse word much longer.
1: Yes, it will. You gestating
2: parent. Blanker. Yeah.
1: Blanker.
2: Yeah, that doesn't roll. That does not have a cadence.
1: I can see George Carlin.
2: Man.
1: George Carlin rolling around in his grave. Wait a minute, that just completely screws up my seven words you can't say on TV.
2: That's like Mitch Hedberg said. It's impossible to have an argument in a tent because you can't slam the flap.
1: This is Fox talking about it yesterday, Fox News, on America's Newsroom.
4: New York Democrats argue the words mother and father are outdated and need to be replaced with more inclusive terms under state law. All that's needed now is Governor Kathy Hochul's signature. So if Hochul approves, in New York's family court and in domestic and education law, a mother would be labeled as a gestating parent, a father as a non-gestating parent, and paternity proceedings to determine the child's father would be called parentage proceedings. The bill passed the state Senate this week and the state assembly back in March. Governor Hochul proudly calls herself New York's first mom governor. It's unclear if she'll support this change, though.
5: I'm not familiar with what was introduced late last night, so I'll take a look at it. I have until the end of the year to review them and make a decision, so I won't be commenting on pending legislation.
1: She's lying. Yeah. She knows about the legislation.
2: Absolutely. Right. Lying.
1: She doesn't know what to do.
2: No, she doesn't.
1: Because when you're in the legislature, it's the legislature did it.
2: Yeah.
1: She signs the bill, it becomes hers.
2: Right.
1: And then the mocking starts. You know? Kathy Hochul, the gestating parent governor. Governor mom, governor gestating parent. And the Republicans have a field day with it, and they look like idiots.
2: Well, what about older mothers who don't gestate? If they've gone through menopause, they become a non-gestating parent.
1: Previously gestating parent.
2: Transitioning in the modern way of transitioning.
1: Previously gestating parent.
2: The parent formerly known as the gestator. Let's go with that one. Yeah. You know, let's do that.
1: You know,
2: by the way, if guys had to go through all of that, this is one of our points. If guys had to go through all of this, the liberals is, no, well, that man is a woman. That man can give birth. No. It doesn't work that way. This is just the most ridiculous thing, trying to change the language. It's outdated. Well, frankly, since the caveman days, all language is outdated. If you're going to say this word is outdated, well, all words that have been used for a while are outdated.
1: And nobody uses, for example, bam, bam.
2: Right. I thought we had quit using the words Millie and Vanilli together, but apparently not.
1: I don't know, Fred Flintstone, he spoke pretty good English back then.
2: Yeah. He really did.
1: He really did.
2: For a guy with no shoes. I mean, and the guy with no engine in his car.
1: Well, I was amazed that the left didn't pick up on that. Why should we even do electric cars? We know that there's a carbon footprint. Let's go back. Because there is such delusion on the left that somebody might actually say, well, that'd be an idea. Look at that. I mean, is that how they used to get around in the old days? Like, I really believe.
2: Mm-hmm.
1: And I really wish that somebody would have done it back then. You could still do it now. With the whole climate change thing,
2: yeah.
1: To sit there and say we've got the new wind-powered plane and had the propeller on it and say we need to go back to the wind-powered plane because this thing was propelled by wind, yes. And see what percentage of people actually believe that it's a wind-powered plane.
2: Well, it's my idea, and I really think this is a million-dollar idea, maybe $3 million with inflation. The solar-powered tanning bed.
1: Yes, I like that one.
2: Which is just a lawn chair that you put out when the sun is shining. And I'll just put a new label on the lawn chair box, and that's what I'll sell it as. Remember this newfangled wind-powered ship that they were going to have?
1: Oh, my, yes.
2: Remember that?
1: Remember? They actually had that.
2: We already have them. They're called sailboats.
1: That's like about 10 years ago, and it was like that didn't last long. It was like,
3: these are the new modern sails that are more efficient than the old ones.
2: Yeah.
1: You mean the Nina, the Pinta, and the Santa Maria? I mean, that's
2: By the way,
1: just on your whole thing about the solar powered tanning bed.
2: Yeah, yeah.
1: Graham Plattner just announced that they are canceling the Nazi solar powered tanning contest.
2: Oh, okay.
1: Right.
2: So, yeah.
1: Just so you know that.
2: Yeah. Exactly.
1: Along with them and the Nazis and the KKK, that has been canceled.
2: Ah, yeah. So make other plans if you're planning to be there. Wow. Wow, the Plattner thing. Not going away.
1: So that's what's, believe it, it's actually to understand
2: how nuts
1: that is. Remember, this means I want to see how many, what the vote was for Democrats. How many Democrats voted for this? You know, I told you I was talking to, or I was communicating with a former boss yesterday.
2: Yeah.
1: Long time. And he, you know, he was liberal.
2: Yeah.
1: And was actually a fine boss to work for when I worked for him decades ago. And, you know, we get together once in a while. And it's just basically, hey, hope the family's doing good. You know, love you guys. You know, someday we'll get together again. Whatever. I've always been friendly with them. We started getting into the Texas politics. You know, are you voting for Taylor Rico or whatever? And I was doing the lawn and I was just brief. And he was like, question mark. I could tell he wanted to egg me on.
2: Yeah.
1: Like, well, no. Right. I said, here's why I can't vote for a Democrat. I went through everything. The radical transgender movement, the misogyny and the sexism of the radical transgender movement, the racism of identity politics.
2: Right.
1: Of judging people by groups, whatever, and I just went right down the line.
2: Right.
1: And I said, I got a problem with the Republicans, and then I listed the problem with the Republicans. I said, but when you get to the point of saying a man can be a woman because a man says so, I said, that's so delusional, I have to question anything else that you stand for. And I said, so you won't get my vote. And he was just, you know, like a little bit, and then about a half hour later, he said, look, I got to ask this question. Did you just copy and paste all of that from like a MAGA manual?
2: This is a guy who knows what you do for a living better than most people because he was your boss at one time.
1: Yeah, and I just said, I'm not going to get into a war, on this. I will say this though. I mean, I am surprised at times by people on the left that actually, and these are people that, you know, might not listen to the show or whatever. And at times I actually feel a little sorry for them. Not that I'm any genius, but I do have basic critical thinking skills, and I've done this job, you know, for in talk radio for 36 years now. You know, I know the issues. And I sort of feel sad at times, and sometimes I let them off the hook because I'm like, I don't want to just get into it. Number one, I don't do it on social media or messaging anymore because it takes too long. I don't have the time anymore.
2: Well, you're sitting and waiting for their response.
1: Yeah, I don't.
2: And then
1: I don't.
2: If you don't respond right away, they think they've won the debate, but and it never works.
1: That's on social media. What actually got me a little bit was the fact that he was trying to egg me on, believing he could argue the points with me. And these are such solid points that Democrats cannot defend, the radicalness of it. And I could point it out point by point by point. I don't have the time. And I have a very good relationship with that family. And I'm like, no, not the time. And I was like, and he knew I was doing the lawn. I said, look, I'm doing the lawn. I'm doing lawn work. I got stuff going on. I got to go to sleep, go to work, whatever. And then I think he just, let it go. And that's fine. But I just found it. But there it is again, right there. You want the rat. Because I think what he objected to was how I said the misogyny, the sexism, and the race. I think that's what got to him. But we back it up.
2: Well, they use those words and throw them around with nothing to back it up.
1: Right. And the delusion of it, and that's what you have right here, New York Democrats voting to erase mother and father. You know, this stuff is just nuts. It's insane.
2: Well, you're going to... I know this is when it comes to like court papers and state documents and everything else, but then you get into churches when you say a prayer. Heavenly non-gestating parent, we ask for your forgiveness today. I mean, just think about how stupid this whole thing is. The changing of the language has been, and by the way, it is the goal. You start with changing the language, controlling the language, which they thought they had won during and after, for a little while after, the Obama years. They really thought they had won it. And this is where the liberal activism and newsroom just went full steam ahead. It wasn't bias. Bias is a weak word to apply to it because they're full-on activists. And then So they carried the water for this entire agenda. You change the language, then you control what people can say. Because when you start, when you say this is going to be our official word for this, you don't use that official word, then they're going to take it to the next level. The next level is what? It's punishment.
1: Well, we know
2: it's
1: that.
2: Freedom of speech issues.
1: We know that already. That's that's where it leads to. Remember the California law?
2: Yes.
1: That was going to punish if you didn't use the proper pronoun.
2: Right.
1: What was that in hospital settings or retirement homes or whatever that was? I forgot what that was. And then it was found unconstitutional. They had to drop it. But we see it in Great Britain. We see it in Canada. Great Britain is the perfect example of where it's all heading.
2: Right.
1: Because you've got people that have actually been charged criminally and convicted criminally for what they call hate speech in Great Britain. And we see it already. That's where Canada's going. That's completely and totally unacceptable. You get to that point in the United States, you know, people always talk about revolting. And so that thing, something like that is what gets you to that level.
2: Right.
1: You know, it's amazing. Hopefully the conservatives of Great Britain and the conservatives of Canada will fight back on it, because there are just some things that are unacceptable. You can't cross the line on that, and one of them is free speech.
2: Yeah, absolutely.
1: Now there's a different culture of free speech here in the United States.
2: Yes.
1: But you know they will try it, because that's what liberals do. We push it to the limit. We see what the end game is, and you can't say anymore, oh, you guys are going on the slippery slope, because they've already gone way beyond what we thought the slippery slope would be 20 years ago.
2: Right. If not overturned by the courts, that would still be in effect in California.
1: Yeah. Yep. And the thing is, well, we're not going to enforce it.
2: They kept saying that while it was in play.
1: Yeah.
2: They kept saying, well, we would never enforce it.
1: Then why do you have it? Right. We are Red Eye Radio.
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18: Colorectal cancer screening saves lives, but only if people get tested. 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Doctors often recommend colonoscopy, but the fecal occult blood test and sigmoidoscopy also effectively find colorectal cancer early. When people can pick the test they prefer, they're more likely to actually get tested. 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Through the Affordable Care Act, many people have access to health insurance that covers colorectal cancer screening tests at no cost. Remember, the best test is the test that gets done.
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1: Radio. He's Eric Carly and I'm Gary McNamara. Welcome and good morning. Coming up here, man, the Plantner thing just still continues.
2: Yeah.
1: I mean, even the interview we did on MS Now, it was like, wow, shut up.
2: Yeah.
1: Stop talking. But it, interesting, the number of people that know the one woman,
2: Yeah.
1: You know, the in Washington, they know who she is.
2: Right. Yeah.
1: And it's amazing because, and we'll get to some of that also. Plus, the whole John Bolton situation, sources saying he's pleading guilty to one charge. And we'll get that. We'll go specifically as to, you know, what's included there. The one thing I thought of was when you said in the years, this was back years ago, when you just said, I believe he went into the Trump administration just to write the book.
2: Bolton, I think he vied for that job only to get the book deal.
1: Right.
2: And now you look at this plea deal and it's, you know, I mean, it's, again, more evidence in that direction.

0: In 2010, Liz was diagnosed with Parkinson's disease. 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
1: 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It was shocking to me that people actually just discriminated against you for the type of income you were utilizing to pay your rent.
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1: Oh, excuse me here. Oh, just had, I'm hitting different buttons here. My computer's going on the fritz. All right.
0: Oh, boy.
1: I'm ready to go.
0: All right.
1: Interesting that there's two things. First off, how the Democrats are trying to play this, you know, Plattner thing, especially yesterday. It was Sheldon Whitehouse who came out and said that, you know, this is a right wing thing.
0: Yeah.
1: The New York Times wrote the latest story. You know, this whole thing is a right wing. It's not a right wing thing.
0: Mm-hmm.
1: CNN is the one that first came out and said, no, Plattner knows it's a Nazi tattoo.
0: Yeah.
1: They're the ones that did it.
0: Right.
1: And so they're trying to frame it as a right wing thing. And then I just the whole Scott Pelley thing was really interesting.
0: Oh, man.
1: But I just want to mention this because it does relate. I saw Meghan McCain yesterday wrote a thing on X about how when 60 Minutes, when her father was ill, when John McCain was ill, how they came out and how great they were and how friendly they were and everything else. And she just basically said, be careful what you wish for. Otherwise, Rachel Maddow may take, you know, basically I'm doing this, again, paraphrasing here, that Rachel Maddow may take over, you know, your favorite, you know, network or whatever.
0: Mm-hmm.
1: And she got blasted. It was like, you don't even know who Barry Weiss is. Barry Weiss is not MAGA. Barry Weiss is, her entire life has been a liberal.
0: Yep.
1: And it's amazing that, you know, because she used to be on The View. I don't know what she's doing now. I don't know if she pays attention, but not to be in the arena of ideas and try to make the case that Barry Weiss on CBS News would be the same as Rachel Maddow becoming the head of Fox News or something like that shows complete ignorance of the situation and the people involved.
0: Look, you know, it's where I think it's where the entire the general debate has gone. An American flag now in front of your house makes you MAGA. Right. I mean, we're at the point where Barry Weiss, because she started writing, actually doing real journalism. You know, I'm guessing I didn't read everything she did at the New York Times, but I'm guessing there was some journalism in there somewhere. But she certainly, after being part of the Twitter files, she has been doing real journalism. And that scares the hell out of people. And then it creates this divide where I don't think Meghan McCain is completely devoid of critical thinking.
1: Neither do I.
0: But on this,
1: it surprised me. Yeah.
0: It was just absolutely, Barry Weiss is not a conservative. She's looking to fill a newsroom with non-activists. Rachel Maddow is an activist. Even the judges say, or well, maybe just one judge said one time, well, nobody should take anything on Rachel Maddow's show seriously. It's not to be believed.
1: Yeah, that was the best ever.
0: Oh,
1: that
0: my gosh.
1: She can't defame anybody was what the Obama judge said.
0: Yeah.
1: She can't defame anybody because, you know,

0: obviously you can't take her seriously,
1: right,
0: that she's telling the truth.
1: Right.
0: It's just an obvious thing, and we're like, wow.
1: Right. That's yeah, amazing. That really, really, really was, you know, it was funny. But it's also, again, with this Meghan McCain thing, it's part of what's happening on the greater level. That people feel like they've got to jump in and take a side. Well, my only side is the truth. My side is the truth. I'm a conservative. My side is the truth. Look, if they put Eric or Gary in charge at 60 Minutes, then maybe you could make that statement and it would be more accurate, right? An accurate comparison.
0: Mm-hmm.
1: But not Barry Weiss. Barry Weiss is a critical thinker. She's somebody who believes in journalism. But the left can't have that. And I don't know where Meghan McCain is coming from. And I don't know where what her mindset is these days. I don't know where to put her in terms of conservative, non-conservative, someone in the middle, independent, whatever. Right. The labels aren't important. The thought here was certainly lacking critical thinking. And it's just, again, part of this whole thing. You've got to criticize and label somebody as, in this case, the political enemy. Yeah. And Barry Weiss is not the political enemy of the left, but she is the journalistic enemy of the left because the left believes in activism, well, not journalism.
0: I saw, and I was following Bernard Goldberg, and you really think about it, you know, the genesis of talking about the leftist media, you think about it, the modern genesis, the beginning, I think came from Bernard Goldberg.
1: Yeah.
0: When he wrote the book Bias.
1: Mm-hmm.
0: I forgot when it was, 99, 2000, whatever.
1: Mm-hmm.
0: And I know we talked about it the other day, but very quickly, he had worked for Dan Rather. He was getting work done at his house. And the contractor, you know, knew who he was and whatever, and just said, well, you know, your network's biased. He goes, no, we're not.
1: Mm-hmm.
0: And he said, well, here's the deal. When I find bias, I'll tell you about it. And so the contractor got in contact with him and said, the story you guys did on the flat tax with Steve Forbes. So this goes back to the late night, probably, I'm going to say it might go back to 95. Yeah, probably go back 94, 95. Goes back that far.
1: Mm.
0: Because that's when Steve Forbes ran. He ran in 96.
1: Yeah, okay.
0: And he ran in 96. I remember interviewing him.
1: Yeah.
0: I was in Buffalo at the time, and we talked about the flat tax. And so Steve Forbes was really promoting the flat tax at that point. And the contractor got in contact with Bernard Goldberg and said, watch what you did. Watch what you did. Watch how you started this thing out. And Bernard Goldberg watched it. And it started out saying, you know, tonight we're going to talk about Steve Forbes' flat tax scheme. Well, right there, he just went, whoa. Because that word was actually the word that they were talking about, scheme,
1: mm-hmm, mm-hmm,
0: not flat tax plan. So the intent was to throw a bias at it.
1: Yeah.
0: And then he had said that, you know, he personally knew people that were in favor of the flat tax, but the only side that was taken by the article was the anti-flat tax position.
1: Yeah.
0: And he said, obviously, it was biased, and he went to Dan Rather, and, you know, when he pointed it out, and I'll never forget, he goes, you know, Dan Rather said, don't you know I served this country? He took it like as a, you know, insult that he wasn't a patriot because the story was biased.
1: Mm-hmm. Mm-hmm.
0: But Goldberg said, you know, and we've said, I think the perfect example of what Bernard Goldberg was talking about, Scott Pelley. You know, the arrogance that they don't actually believe. He said, I don't believe they think they're right or left. They just believe that they're right. I did see something yesterday or 2 days ago on social media that said, you know, Barry Weiss is destroying the country. I hope the Republic can handle this. And I'm like, they got to be kidding. They weren't kidding. You know, this is the insanity. But a couple of years after Menard Goldberg wrote that book, then he wrote another one. I can't remember. Was it Arrogance? I can't remember the name of the second book. I'll never forget. It probably was 2004, 2005. And so, yeah, it was before I came on, this show. So it had to be like 2000. I was still doing my local show. And I'll never forget, USA Today came out. And it said, you know, this is when, remember, Ann Coulter was selling books and Sean Hannity was selling books. You know, there was a huge, you know, number of people on the right that were selling books, and they were succeeding. And it was on the front page of USA Today, and there's Menard Goldberg's book, you know, his book cover, that the right wing. And I'm like, Menard Goldberg's not right wing. And that's where it's, I believe that to me is where I at least saw it beginning, that people that were in the journalism business that weren't even conservative, but were raised as journalists, said, we're not doing journalism anymore.
1: Right.
0: This is slowly becoming political activism to the point of where it is today.
1: Yeah. You know, there are people that, known people, famous people that were on the left that are no longer on the left, no longer support the Democratic Party. Joe Rogan, Elon Musk. You and I kind of started scrapping the label conservative.
0: Rogan here in the last year has said, I could vote for Tallarico. We need people like this.
1: Yeah.
0: So remember, Joe Rogan's not a conservative, has never been a conservative, and I wouldn't bet my political future on following what Joe Rogan says if I'm a conservative.
1: Well, thank you for finishing my thought. That's exactly where I was going.
0: I can read your mind.
1: Yeah. No, it's you know, everybody wanted to label him as a conservative. And Elon Musk as a conservative. I think Elon Musk has just abandoned a lot of the liberal ideas. Joe Rogan's all over the place. You know, you get somebody, if he sits down with somebody for 3 hours, you know, I'm convinced that person convinces him of, you know, a number of things. They talk about a number of things on his podcast. You know, all right, that's fine. Whatever that's him. He can do his thing. And nothing against the guy, but he's not a conservative. And Elon Musk, I wouldn't call him a conservative. Now, Elon Musk put some money in the game, politically, officially, you know, and is doing that still.
0: He's more free market than socialist.
1: And where I was going with this is that you and I don't know what the word conservative actually means, because it's all over the place now.
0: Yeah, we know what it means, but
1: the definition to is other today. People,
0: right?
1: We don't know what that means when they say it.
0: Yeah.
1: So you have to define it, and then they start defining it, and it's, well, that's not conservative. And they think Barry Weiss is a conservative.
0: Yeah.
1: And she's not.
0: She's not.
1: She's a critical thinker.
0: We are Red Eye Radio.
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0: Where would I rent you? He is Eric Cronin. I'm Gary McNamara. Republicans need to take advantage of what's going on in California with the voting.
1: Yeah.
0: You know, I saw yesterday Guy Benson head out. He goes, he said, this is yesterday, middle of day. It's now 11 a.m. in California, 2 days after Election Day. Around this time yesterday, NBC estimated 57.5% of statewide votes have been counted. A day later, NBC now says 56% of the count is complete. So it went backwards.
2: Yeah.
0: It's like, but Republicans need to take this to show, if you want a perfect example, they need to be pounding this every day right now.
1: Yeah.
0: So you need to throw that impression into people's minds. You can't even run a damn election. You can't even count ballots.

0: Right.
1: Doesn't matter whether they're mail-in. They know how many they have the counting right now.
0: Right.
1: You know, they know.
0: Yep.
1: And they can't count.
0: Nope. They refuse to.
1: Pound on that.
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13: ABC News, I'm Dave Packer. President Trump now accusing four GOP congressmen of grandstanding, calling their actions unpatriotic after they helped pass a war powers resolution.
14: And he has said that this is going to complicate his efforts to reach a final agreement with Iran. He said that they know where things stand, and he is at this point in the final negotiations with Iran.
13: ABC's Karen Travers at the White House. Former Trump National Security Advisor and U.S. Ambassador to the U.N. John Bolton expected to plead guilty in his classified records case and will acknowledge he stored sensitive information in his personal diaries. He's agreed to pay a fine of $2.25 million and could face up to 5 years in prison. The New World screwworm is an invasive fly. It preys on livestock and can have major impacts on the beef industry. Secretary of Agriculture Brooke Rawlinson says the government is surging resources to South Texas, where it was spotted on a calf. This is ABC News. The Supreme Court Thursday handed down a decision reinforcing the FCC's penalty power.
15: Verizon and AT&T were hit with fines totaling more than $100 million by the FCC. The companies paid, but alleged the penalties amounted to a coercion to pay and violated their constitutional right to a jury trial. But the Supreme Court upheld the FCC's authority to impose the penalties. Chief Justice Roberts wrote for the 8-justice majority that the penalties do not resolve the legal obligations. The companies could have challenged them in court before paying. Brian Clark, ABC News.
13: The Illinois State Treasurer presented Pope Leo with a check for $8.65, a refund from an old PayPal account that the pontiff left behind. According to a friend of Leo's, the Pope called his bank to update his account details. He identified himself as Robert Prevost. But when he explained to the operator that he's now Pope Leo and couldn't come pick up the check at the branch, she hung up. Dave Packer, ABC News.
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20: 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The forecast from the National Weather Service, partly cloudy overnight, low 57, mostly sunny Friday, high 90, cloudy Friday night, low 65, cloudy Saturday with some showers and even a thunderstorm during the afternoon, high 87. 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
1: 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It is essential that you report the suspected leak and not assume that someone else already has. 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
0: Shooting in a more moderate manner. You can't win saying stuff like that.
4: No.
0: Don't BS the public.
4: Right.
0: Stop it. And this is where you start getting to the point, everybody loves me and I can

0: say anything that I want.
1: Well, because
0: no, you can't.
1: In this situation, you can say, we're at the table, but we'll continue to defend ourselves and our interests in that region.
0: Right.
1: And don't ever use the word ceasefire. Again, don't overpromise and underdeliver.
0: Yep. And so if they lose, and again, depending on what happens here, but when you look at the language that's being used right now, I don't know one Trump supporter conservative that looks at this and says, we won the war and we've really, really damaged them completely. But this ceasefire is a cluster right now.
1: Mm-hmm.
0: Because the president is just saying things every day that people go, stop it. Don't do that. Don't say that. And these are some of his most loyal supporters and want him to take out Iran.
1: Well, and that's the problem. Because any escalation at this point, we're roughly 150 days away from the election. I have great confidence in the military to accomplish goals. But the goal now is to have in our control their enriched uranium. That's the goal. Getting that done in 150 days would be close to a miracle.
0: And
1: my point is, during that point, I don't know what oil reaches. I have no idea. The all-time high is $147 a barrel. So I don't know how far up it goes if we have to go in and fight to get that uranium.
0: You know, and we talked yesterday about what Rubio said, and Rubio's done a great job. But when he said, when he was testifying, you know, he said, you know, what's the goal? Well, open up the Strait of Hormuz, you know, and then they're talking about money flowing after you do that. Well, that's a Costanza deal.
1: Mm-hmm.
0: And we're talking about the Seinfeld episode where George Costanza negotiated their contract, him and Jerry Seinfeld's, and he went backwards on the money because Strait of Hormuz was open before. You're saying if they open it up, you'll reward them? You can't sell that to conservatives.
1: No.
0: You can't even say that. It may not be how it ends up, but then you shouldn't be saying that. But if that's where they are, you know, right now, that's not good. And it's like, well, if they open up the Strait of Hormuz and promise. And then when the president said the other day over, you know, twice, the Iranians said they guaranteed that they will, produce a nuclear weapon. I don't know if they'll hold it, but they promised to do that. Don't say that. None of that's important. The only thing that's important is how will you verify and ensure that they do? That's the only thing that matters. Nothing else matters. And this is where when you're at war and you start drifting, when you have made such, you know, unconditional surrender is what we heard at the beginning. And now it's like, well, we might be willing to reward them for things that we had before this war began.
1: Well, because that includes, even if we just imagine we did get full control, possession of their uranium. If you're going to reward them, they go back to funding Hamas. They go back to funding Hezbollah.
0: Exactly, right. We talked about that,
1: and
0: too.
1: And that becomes a problem because the threat isn't just them one day having nuclear weapon. That's the greatest threat. It's not the only threat.
0: Now, I will say this. The one thing where I say, okay, that might be good is when he said, if one soldier dies, if American soldiers die, and I thought he was implying as we get the nuclear weapons, we go right back, or the nuclear material, we go right back at it again. That's what I thought he was implying. It wasn't mm-hmm. clear. Mm-hmm. I like that.
1: Mm-hmm.
0: If we go in to do that.
1: Yeah.
0: But, militarily, we've set them back, I don't know, 10, 20 years, whatever.
1: Yeah.
0: But it's what the deal is and what you set the table at when we went to war, what you said we were going to get out of this and what would be the only thing that you would accept. And that was unconditional surrender.
1: Mm-hmm.
0: And so that's a problem. And watch, again, the other polls you could look at and say they're liberal polls. I watch, you know, Rasmussen and a few other of the conservative polls. You know, Rasmussen down to the lowest number so far. There's a concern. If they lose, but I don't think it's a war that will lose. It'd be the gas prices. But if they lose, if Republicans lose, it's because Republicans and the administration said, let's not pay attention to prices.
1: Right.
0: And that, in their way, is the delusion of the Republican Party, believing that watching what happened to Biden and believing it won't happen to them.
1: Right.
0: And that's what I would tell them as a political consultant.
1: Well, remember.
0: And they'd say, the go to hell, you're a
1: the eight senators that got with Trump one night, and the next morning he was changing his direction. And
0: on what?
1: On tariffs.
0: Oh, okay.
1: And that was the morning that basically Scott Bessent was in his face, along with one other. There was one of those senators that was on the phone with him the night before. And the morning he said, hey, you should be putting some money in the markets today. It's going to be a good day. Well, you're admitting, if you're backing off on tariffs, you're admitting it's a good thing.
0: Yeah. I know.
1: And the point being, I don't know where the party is. Is the party still behind the scenes calling him saying we need relief?
0: I'm assuming yes.
1: But you can't campaign that way.
0: No, you can't campaign. I don't think you can campaign that way. No. No.
1: That's the problem.
0: We are Red Eye Radio.
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4: Already in the first year, we have secured 19 new trade deals in 1 year, and leveling the playing field to lay the foundation for that long-term prosperity.
3: Then there are efforts to reduce the current ag trade deficit.
4: We now predict that $50 billion agricultural trade deficit in 1 year will be cut by 42%. 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
0: We're Red Eye Radio. He's Eric Carlin. I'm Gary McNamara. Wow, we were talking about, agriculture and Trump lowering the tariffs on a bunch of things because the farmers are hurting here.
1: Yeah.
0: Did you hear the agricultural report right after that?
1: Mm.
0: How everything they're talking about, there's going to be a resurgence because of the policy. They're worried about it.
1: Yeah.
0: In the last couple of days, this week, is when they went, oh, no. Could we lose Iowa? Could we lose some of the farming states? And if you look at it, now there's a number of reasons, but overall, when you look, we had a 50-year trade surplus in agriculture.
1: Yeah.
0: In for example, in 2016, we reached a high of 14.8 billion surplus in agriculture. Mm. You know what it was last year?
1: Mm.
0: Negative 50 billion.
1: Yeah. Well.
0: And that's what the administration is worried about. There is always a problem when you cannot have a central government. Use that term specifically. That can figure out how to make an economy run through tariffs. It can't be done.

0: at Excellus Blue Cross.
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1: And he is Eric Cronin. I'm Gary McNamara. Welcome and good morning. Thanks so much for being here. All right, John Bolton.
2: All right.
1: According to prosecutors.
2: Yeah.
1: All right.
2: Uh-huh.
1: What he did. According to prosecutors, this is from Andrew McCarthy in National Review.
2: Mm-hmm.
1: He said, I admire Bolton, so I take no pleasure in saying his case involved concrete evidence of misconduct. Well, concrete evidence of misconduct of breaking the law. Because he did break the law. You know,

0: his TDS is why he's where he is right now.
1: Yep, he took that gig as National Security Advisor in the first term only to get the book deal. I was convinced of that the moment he announced the book deal. And I was like, oh, okay. It explained a lot. And also the fact that when he went on the book tour, he smiled for the first time in his life. He had never, in fact, his mustache didn't even know what to do. What are we doing here? What's happening?
0: According to prosecutors in the District of Maryland, to assemble materials for his book. This was all about
1: the
0: book.
1: No, this was everything. In right. And when I read this today or yesterday, when I read this, I said, man, I want to pin that on the wall. I want to print that out and pin it. But it's exactly what I've been saying since his book deal was announced.
0: To assemble materials for his book, Bolton retained notes he had taken in connection with his activities as national security advisors, many such activities being highly classified by typing them into more than 1,000 pages of Word documents.
1: Yeah.
0: The indictment further alleged that Bolton sent most of the documents to family members via unauthorized channels. Also, them getting it was unauthorized.
1: Yeah, right.
0: The book was derived from the edited notes. The memoir made it through the government clearance process, but only after a great deal of allegedly classified information was taken out at the government's insistence, making it obvious that the intelligence had been removed from government safekeeping, even if it hadn't ended up in the book. It doesn't matter. The book is irrelevant to this. It's what's relevant is what he did.
1: Right.
0: Under the anticipated pleas deal, Bolton would admit guilt only to the unlawful retention of intelligent information, not to illegally disseminating it. So there you go. And they, you know, he gets into, you know, the, you know, that, you know, Trump and lawfare going after his enemies and everything else. Doesn't matter.
1: No. And that's, you know, this is the problem. Again, for me, it was so easy. It was so transparent when the book deal hit. Because what I said to myself was, why would John Bolton, who at the time had just become the former national security advisor, write a book about a man who is still president? That's what, for me, if Bolton had waited, you know, let's say it was, I don't know, 2032. Then Trump was done being president and all of that. And he had waited. And he had done it without, of course, you know, making all these documents and the whole thing. Just writing his experience, I'd go, oh, okay. He got a book deal to talk about what he could talk about in a book, write about it. And the experience of being national security advisor, based on the respect that people have had, especially conservatives, for his positions on national defense. That would make sense. What didn't make sense was the timing. The fact that John Bolton did that while Trump was still president.
0: The how I, when, you know, I look at this and, you know, as a, if I was a prosecutor, or, you know, when you're looking at, you know, since he pleaded guilty, what will the punishment be? Now, it's a felony, not a misdemeanor.
1: Mm-hmm.
0: Remember, Petraeus got hit with a misdemeanor. He got 2 years probation, no imprisonment for that. Remember Sandy Berger? He actually took classified information and hid it.
1: Yeah, yeah.
0: You know, and basically got a slap on the hand for it. Part of what's, you know, part of the discussion yesterday was, well, all these other people did it, and they only got a slap on the hand. I look at it and say, you know, that these are

0: you know, these are people that understand what the classified law is. They understand about top secrets.
1: Yes. Yes.
0: Bolton knew what he was doing. Sandy Berger knew what he was doing.
1: Yes.
0: I think Sandy Berger should have got jail time.
1: Mm.
0: I think Petraeus should have got jail time.
1: Mm-hmm. Yeah.
0: And he's somebody who I admire. But you're talking about some of the, you know, the as they say, highly classified things. Now, do I believe that too many things are classified? Yes, I do. But the rules are the rules, and somebody in Bolton's position knew it was.
1: Yeah.
0: And this is somebody who I think his opinion of our enemies is sorely needed and has been sorely needed and should have been paid more attention to for decades. Doesn't matter. Right. You know you could write something about Trump, but you took classified information to do it.
1: Yep.
0: And you took it, you wrote it down, you sent it to other family members, and you knew what you were doing. It wasn't as if you were just some layperson. You understood exactly what you were doing, and the whole goal was to go after Trump, or make a lot of money, or go after Trump and make a lot of money, you know, in both together. That was the goal.
1: Yeah, right.
0: And in your emotion to do that, you left yourself in an incredibly vulnerable position to the person that you were attacking, expecting that in politics he wouldn't come back at you.
1: Yeah.
0: And in a legal way. That's what surprises me, because, like I said, I think that Bolton's opinion on United States enemies is something that has been sorely needed. I don't believe it's been paid enough attention to over the last few decades.
1: Yeah.
0: But the fact is, I don't know what to say. You could have still gone and every single TV show without doing this and said, you know, hey, Trump's an idiot. Trump's a traitor. You could have done all of that. By the way, I don't believe Trump's a traitor. I'm just saying what he could have done. He still could have expressed his rage at Trump without letting himself vulnerable. What makes it so somebody at his level says, I don't care, I'm going to leave myself vulnerable in my golden years to going to jail?
1: Yeah. It was from day one. It was about the book. It was about a book deal.
0: Yeah.
1: And here's the thing. If his priority were national security, he would have waited on the book. And he also wouldn't have taken the risk of creating, what was it, over 1,000 pages?
0: Yeah.
1: In documents, knowing that that was illegal. And knowing that you were likely, there was a good chance you were going to get caught if you wrote a book. Because the only way you can write that book with detail is to have a photographic memory, which isn't usually the case, or to be making notes. Now, or we'll just say this. At the very least, you know you'll be suspected of taking notes for your book, especially if you get a book deal, achieve a book deal, while that president is still in office.
0: Knowing that the federal government is going to look at the book and see, all right,
1: yes,
0: the book, what are the notes you took? What, I mean, you're basically giving the evidence, in my humble opinion,
1: through the book,
0: to the prosecutors, through the vetting of the book,
1: right,
0: by the government before it comes out to see what's top secret or not.
1: Right.
0: I don't know, for someone, like I said, who has been right on about America's enemies and believes you should be much tougher on them, but for somebody who has been in government like he has and understands top secrets, classified materials, it's like you set yourself up for this.
1: You had to have known. You had to have known. And how did you not? He did it anyway.
0: It's, and I know a lot of people that wrote about it yesterday saying, oh, it's unfair. Yeah, he did it, but this is unfair. And this is part of lawfare. And this is blah, blah, blah, blah,
1: no,
0: blah.
1: No, it's
0: this
1: not. I was going to say, in fact.
0: Did you see the Wall Street Journal editorial?
1: Yeah.
0: Yeah, I was looking at that going, guys, you got it wrong here.
1: They were absolutely wrong about it. This is not, you cannot make that case here.
0: No.
1: It was clear when he wrote the book, the timing of the book told the entire story of what just happened. And if you can't see that, then you're blind. You're just as blind as he is. Yeah.
0: And your case just can't be, but other people have done it and haven't been punished as harshly as he might. He might not be. We don't know. There is no minimum sentence, so the judge could give him probation on it.
1: Right, yeah.
0: For, you know, public service or whatever. There's public service, you know, to the nation. I don't know. I'm just throwing that out there. Mm-hmm. But I look at the problem is the people that actually took highly classified information haven't been punished. That's the problem.
1: Right.
0: Like as Sandy Berger did.
1: Right.
0: Now, even Andrew McCarthy and the Wall Street Journal tries to put I don't know if the Wall Street Journal, but Andrew McCarthy, but the president did it. The president leaving office is a completely different animal.
1: Yeah. Right.
0: Mar-a-Lago, all that is a completely different animal.
1: That's a,
0: because he's president of the United States, that's completely different than this thing here. And they're trying to make the same or not, or trying to make some sort of comparison to it.
1: Right.
0: I don't buy that. A president is completely different than anybody else outside the presidency.
1: Right.
0: Or an ex-president.
1: Right.
0: When you move everything out. We are Red Eye Radio.
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0: We are Red Eye Radio. He's Eric Carlin. I'm Gary McNamara. So really, I mean, when you think, when I look at the whole John Bolton thing, still part of me yesterday was just like throwing up my, you know, my hands going, I don't understand, you know, you have, you know, he's been in government. I'm sure he's got a great retirement, everything else. He could go on. He could do speeches. You know, Bolton could do speeches
1: yes.
0: on foreign policy anywhere
1: yes.
0: and make a ton of money. And he still could have been critical of Trump.
2: And then he could have told the publisher, I'll do the book. I won't do the book. And we will not publish before he is out of office.
0: Yes. Yeah. So what was it that made him lose complete leave of his logic? And I believe just how he looks at America's enemies.
2: Yeah.
0: And him articulating it in the past.
2: Yeah.
0: That he's a critical thinker. It just blows my mind that at his age of seeing everything and being through everything, he let himself open
2: to TDS. I don't believe money was the only motivator here.
0: Neither do I.

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7: ABC News, I'm Sherry Preston. The Senate this morning passing legislation to fund President Trump's immigration enforcement agencies to the tune of $70 billion. Before the vote, Republican Lindsey Graham tried to convince Democrats to vote in favor.
8: What we're about to do is fund the Border Patrol and ICE through the entire Trump term because you wouldn't help us. America will be safer. I ask for adoption of this amendment.
7: As a part of the bill, Democrats had tried to get an amendment passed that would have formally outlawed the creation of that so-called anti-weaponization fund, but Republicans refused to go along with that. The House passing a bill not endorsed by President Trump that would provide aid to Ukraine and would sanction key segments of the Russian economy. Former National Security Advisor John Bolton due in court later this month after agreeing to plead guilty to mishandling classified documents. This is ABC News. The opening match of the World Cup is less than a week away, and with the U.S. at war with Iran and without a director of national intelligence, ABC's Dave Packer says some serious security concerns remain.
9: As the World Cup brings fans from around the globe to the U.S.,
10: the challenges are unprecedented.
9: ABC News contributor and former DHS official John Cohen calls the threat environment
10: highly volatile, complex, and the most dangerous I've seen in the 42 years that I've been involved in law enforcement and Homeland Security.
9: His concern?
10: The resources that have been available at the federal levels to prepare for this game have either been done away with or reassigned to focus on other areas or were impacted by the shutdown.
9: Dave Packer, ABC News.
7: Police in Rochelle Park, New Jersey are looking for a group of masked bandits who stole more than $40,000 worth of Pokemon cards in a smash and grab. Took less

0: In 2 minutes, the big clue: authorities are looking for a SUV that headed toward the Garden State Parkway after the robbery. Sherry Preston, ABC News.
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4: This is News Radio WNBF News. Today, mostly sunny, high near 86. Partly cloudy tonight, low around 65. Saturday, partly sunny with the chance of showers and thunderstorms, high near 88. Saturday night, showers and thunderstorms likely, mostly cloudy skies, low around 62. Mostly sunny Sunday with a slight chance of showers, high near 80. Broome County's public health director said there were many food safety violations in preparing the chicken salad believed to be the source of a jail salmonella outbreak. Olivia Catalano has released details of a review of food handling at the county-operated facility in the town of Dickinson. Meals at the jail are prepared by employees of Trinity Service Group with assistance from inmates. More than 300 jail inmates were sickened by salmonella last week. Several were hospitalized. Two were still in the hospital as of Thursday afternoon. Catalano said an investigation has revealed multiple violations of food preparation and storage practices within the jail. She described improper and sloppy handling procedures of perishable food ingredients, noted past inspections of Broome County Jail food handling overseen by Trinity Service Group have revealed repeated multiple violations. It's not yet known what action may be taken against the company in the aftermath of the salmonella outbreak. During an update on the health crisis, Sheriff Fred Akshar said everything is back to normal at the jail. On May 29th, New York State Police Bureau of Criminal Investigation arrested 44-year-old Omar Vargas Herrera of Richford following an investigation into a cyber tip received from the National Center of Missing and Exploited Children and the Albany Internet Crimes Against Children. New York State Police and the Troop C Computer Crimes Unit executed a search warrant and arrested Vargas Herrera. He was charged with one count of promoting a sexual performance by a child less than 17 years of age and three counts of possessing a sexual performance by a child less than 16 years of age. Vargas Herrera was processed and turned over to the Broome County Jail for arraignment. New York State Police at Owego arrested Jason Tinkham of Owego following an investigation into a child sexual exploitation. On June 4th, members of the Troop C Computer Crimes Unit, New York State Police at Owego, the Internet Crimes Against Children Task Force, and New York State Police Electronic Detection Canine executed at a Tinkham's residence in the village of Owego. As a result of the investigation, Tinkham was charged with obscenity in the first degree and possessing sexual performance by a child. The investigation was initiated following a cyber tip. He is accused of possessing images identified as child sexual abuse material. He was arrested, processed, then turned over to Tioga County Jail for arraignment. On June 2nd, New York State Police Bureau of Criminal Investigation at Sydney arrested Salvatore Magro of Sherburn following an investigation into reports that underage victims were subjected to unwanted sexual contact while working with him. The investigation determined that over the last 2 years, Magro engaged in a pattern of inappropriate sexual contact toward multiple teenage victims, which included unwarranted touching while the victims were employed. Magro was taken into custody on June 2nd. He was charged with 3 counts of forcible touching, 4 counts of sexual misconduct, and endangering the welfare of a child. He was processed and transported to the Shenango County Jail for arraignment. The victims were issued orders of protection, directing Magro to have no contact with them. Workers are busy providing a makeover to a drab IBM factory building on Endicott's north side. Exterior enhancements to Building 46 on the Huron campus at Watson Boulevard and McKinley Avenue started a couple weeks ago, according to employees of a data center at the site. The concrete is being repainted with black highlights to give the structure a more modern look. It's unclear whether the improvements are the result of an existing tenant's expansion plans or if they're being made for a new tenant. Broome County Executive Jason Garner Thursday said Phoenix has been incredibly aggressive with bringing more activity to the site. Garner said he's looking forward to meeting with a Huron campus owner soon to discuss the future of the property that once was home to IBM's sprawling local manufacturing complex. That's a look at local news. For updates on news, weather, sports, and features, open up the WNBF app and online at WNBF.com. 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
4: 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We made it to Friday. June 5th, 6:10, Don Morgan. If you're flying with a power bank, be aware of the latest rules. Airlines require lithium-ion battery chargers to be in carry-on luggage, not checked bags. Most airlines are allowing 2 power banks per passenger, each with a capacity of up to 100 watt-hours. Larger batteries need airline approval. These rules are due to safety concerns after incidents involving battery fires. They said keeping batteries in the cabin allows crew to act quickly if there's a problem and avoid using power banks during flights, and they say check for any signs of damage and always follow airline guidelines to ensure safety. News Radio WNBF, let's check in with some traffic. Heads up, Front Street in Vestal, closed to all traffic and on-street parking from 8 a.m. to 6 p.m. tomorrow between Main Street and Elizabeth Street. That's due to the Vestal Festival. Brandywine Avenue between Henry Street and Aldridge Street, Binghamton, closed through traffic for the Railroad Bridge Rehabilitation Project. Detours are in place. Work will be completed in early August. Highway work. Broome County mowing right away on several roads. Cleaning ditches on East Main Road, Avery Road, Oakdale Road, Pierce Creek, Old 17, Old Route 17, Center Village Loop Road, and North Road. There's painting on several county roadways, guide rail work on Nanticoke Road, and culvert work on North Road and Owen Hill Road. Also, rehabilitation of three bridges along County Route 20 in the town of Kirkwood. Some bridges closed to traffic through September 1st, with traffic detouring around the project at that time. Weather forecast. We are looking at a mostly sunny day today with a high near 86. Winds calm. They'll become west around 5 miles an hour this afternoon. Partly cloudy tonight, low around 65 with calm winds. On Saturday, we're looking at partly sunny skies, but a chance of scattered showers and thunderstorms as well. On your 88, southwest winds 5 to 10 miles an hour, gusts up to 21 miles an hour, precipitation at 60%. Mostly cloudy Saturday night, showers and thunderstorms likely with a low around 62, precipitation at 60%. Mostly sunny Sunday, slight chance of showers, high near 80. Winds northwest 6 to 10 miles an hour, gusts up to 20 miles an hour, precipitation 20%. And mostly clear Sunday night with a low around 56. Currently, it is 60 degrees. 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
4: 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The Binghamton Rebel Ponies won in walk-off fashion for the sixth time this season to take a 2-1 series lead, sneaking past the Reading Fightin' Phils 2-1 in 10 innings from Marapito Stadium last night. In the bottom of the 10th inning, right fielder Eli Serrano, the third, delivered a sacrifice bunt to send catcher Chris Suero to third base. That set up second baseman DeAndre Smith, who roped a walk-off single to win it 2-1. Binghamton tallied its sixth walk-off win of the year in its fifth extra-inning victory, and it was their third extra-inning game of the 12-game homestand. The Rumble Ponies will continue their six-game series with the Fightin' Phils tonight. First pitch is set for 7. Pre-game show kicks off at 6:45 with Matt Levine and Cam Manna on the WNBF Rumble Ponies radio network. Major League Baseball yesterday, the Mets were off. The Yankees beat the Cleveland Guardians 2-1. Philadelphia Phillies over the San Diego Padres 6-5. Pittsburgh Pirates got by the Houston Astros on Thursday 5-1. NHL Stanley Cup Championship round last night. It was the Carolina Hurricanes in overtime, defeating the Vegas Golden Knights 4-3. The series is now tied at one game apiece. Game 3 will be Saturday, 8 p.m. in Las Vegas. NBA Championship round. Game 2 is tonight, 8:30 in San Antonio, as the Knicks take on the San Antonio Spurs. Knicks lead that series 1-0. New York Yankees outfielder Aaron Judge will be sidelined indefinitely with a stress fracture of one of his ribs, the team announced Thursday night. The three-time AL MVP was out of the lineup earlier in the day for a third straight game, and the Yankees were awaiting clarity about what they said was a bone bruise in one of the slugger's right ribs that is causing right shoulder pain. The team later announced Judge was diagnosed with a stress fracture of the first rib on his right side and will need to rest and have limited activity. He will be reevaluated after having additional imaging in about 4 to 6 weeks. The Yankees said Judge is expected to return at some point this season. Baseball Commissioner Rob Manfred worries the owner's salary cap proposal could lead to a work stoppage like the one that canceled the 1994 World Series. Owners last week made their first cap proposal since then, citing the failure of the luxury tax system. Manfred says the current system isn't working and emphasized the need for a framework to address competitive balance. Players have vowed to fight the cap. The current collective bargaining agreement expires December 1st, and management is expected to impose a lockout. Major League Baseball would limit spending in 2027 and establish a payroll floor to force some teams to spend money. The NBA banned two people for life from its arenas after one of them was arrested after running into the court during Game 1 of the NBA Finals and appearing to take a selfie next to Victor Wembanyama. The San Antonio Spurs star didn't appear bothered by the incident, which occurred in the fourth quarter of Wednesday's game between the Spurs and the Knicks. The NBA didn't disclose what role the second person played in that incident. Another incident involving fan behavior occurred in the final minute when New York guard Jalen Brunson appeared to be upset by something said to him by a patron in a courtside seat. Commissioner Adam Silver says the league is looking into what was said to Brunson. That's a check on sports. For updates on local news, weather, sports, and features, open up the WNBF app and online at WNBF.com. 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
4: The Los Angeles Chargers have agreed to terms with their first-round draft pick, Akeem Esidore. The outside linebacker from Miami was the 22nd overall pick. He earned first-team All-ACC honors after posting impressive stats, including 12.5 sacks and 17.5 tackles for loss. He also recorded 4 forced fumbles and 63 tackles in 15 starts for the Hurricanes. Esidore played at Miami from 2022 to 2025 after transferring from West Virginia. 619 News Radio WNBF. Be right back. We'll check in with Wall Street.
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0: From ABC News, Wall Street Now. Falling oil prices giving stock markets a lift as we head into the end of the week. The Dow bounced back from Wednesday's loss by adding 1.7% and hitting a new record high. The S&P closed up 0.4%, while the Nasdaq slipped 0.1%. The price of Brent crude back under $95 a barrel. Athletic wear company Lululemon is warning the rest of the year might be a rough one. It's now cutting its outlook for 2026 after a tepid response to new products. Weight loss drugs may be one of the reasons that returns are piling up for retailers. The Wall Street Journal says stores are seeing a trend of shoppers ordering several sizes of a garment and then returning the ones that don't fit. And it's a sweet way to end the week. For National Donut Day today, several places, including Krispy Kreme and Dunkin', are giving away donuts. The holiday, established by the Salvation Army nearly 90 years ago to honor women who served donuts on the front lines of World War I. Sherry Preston, ABC News.
4: 623 News Radio WNBF. Mostly sunny today, high near 86. Winds calm this afternoon. They become west around 5 miles an hour. Partly cloudy tonight, low around 65. Calm winds. Saturday, we're looking at partly sunny skies, but isolated showers, scattered showers, thunderstorms as well, with a high near 88. Winds southwest 5 to 10 miles an hour. Gusts up to 21 miles an hour, and precipitation at 60%. Saturday night, mostly cloudy, showers, thunderstorms, low around 62, winds from the west, 3 to 5 miles an hour, precipitation at 60%. Sunday, mostly sunny, slight chance of showers, high near 80, winds northwest, 6 to 10 miles an hour, gusts up to 20 miles an hour, precipitation at 20%. Mostly clear Sunday night, low around 56. Currently, we're at 60 degrees at News Radio WNBF. Be right back with him, or rather Dr. Sanjay Gupta.
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1: A better life with Dr. Sanjay Gupta.
2: Breast cancer is the most common cancer among women in the world. And according to a new study out of the University of Washington School of Medicine, an estimated 3.5 million cases a year are expected by 2050. Now, the good news is we've gotten so much better at screening, earlier detection, and cutting-edge treatments in many countries, including here in the United States. But even here in America, black women have a death rate from breast cancer that is 40% higher than white women, a disparity that exists despite our world-class treatment infrastructure. So what can you do to lower your risk? 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I'm Dr. Sanjay Gupta, helping you live a better life.
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4: This is News Radio, WNBF News. Today, mostly sunny, high near 86. Partly cloudy tonight, low around 65. Saturday, partly sunny, with the chance of showers and thunderstorms, high near 88. Saturday night, showers and thunderstorms likely, mostly cloudy skies, low around 62. Mostly sunny Sunday with a slight chance of showers, high near 80. Broome County's public health director said there were many food safety violations in preparing the chicken salad believed to be the source of a jail salmonella outbreak. Olivia Catalano has released details of a review of food handling at the county-operated facility in the town of Dickinson. Meals at the jail are prepared by employees of Trinity Service Group with assistance from inmates. More than 300 jail inmates were sickened by salmonella last week. Several were hospitalized. Two were still in the hospital as of Thursday afternoon. Catalano said an investigation has revealed multiple violations of food preparation and storage practices within the jail. She described improper and sloppy handling procedures.

0: dangers of perishable food ingredients. Noted past inspections of Broome County Jail food handling overseen by Trinity Service Group have revealed repeated multiple violations. It's not yet known what action may be taken against the company in the aftermath of the salmonella outbreak. During an update on the health crisis, Sheriff Fred Akshar said everything is back to normal at the jail. On May 29th, New York State Police Bureau of Criminal Investigation arrested 44-year-old Omar Vargas Herrera of Richford following an investigation into a cyber tip received from the National Center of Missing and Exploited Children and the Albany Internet Crimes Against Children. New York State Police and the Troop C Computer Crimes Unit executed a search warrant and arrested Vargas Herrera. He was charged with one count of promoting a sexual performance by a child less than 17 years of age and three counts of possessing a sexual performance by a child less than 16 years of age. Vargas Herrera was processed and turned over to the Broome County Jail for arraignment. New York State Police at Owego arrested Jason Tinkham of Owego following an investigation into a child sexual exploitation. On June 4th, members of the Troop C Computer Crimes Unit, New York State Police at Owego, the Internet Crimes Against Children Task Force, and New York State Police Electronic Detection Canine executed at a Tinkham's residence in the village of Owego. As a result of the investigation, Tinkham was charged with obscenity in the first degree and possessing sexual performance by a child. The investigation was initiated following a cyber tip. He is accused of possessing images identified as child sexual abuse material. He was arrested, processed, then turned over to Tioga County Jail for arraignment. On June 2nd, New York State Police Bureau of Criminal Investigation at Sidney arrested Salvatore Magro of Sherbourne following an investigation into reports that underage victims were subjected to unwanted sexual contact while working with him. The investigation determined that over the last 2 years, Magro engaged in a pattern of inappropriate sexual contact toward multiple teenage victims, which included unwarranted touching while the victims were employed. Magro was taken into custody on June 2nd. He was charged with three counts of forcible touching, four counts of sexual misconduct, and endangering the welfare of a child. He was processed and transported to the Shenango County Jail for arraignment. The victims were issued orders of protection, directing Magro to have no contact with them. Workers are busy providing a makeover to a drab IBM factory building on Endicott's north side. Exterior enhancements to Building 46 on the Huron campus at Watson Boulevard and McKinley Avenue started a couple weeks ago, according to employees of a data center at the site. The concrete is being repainted with black highlights to give the structure a more modern look. It's unclear whether the improvements are the result of an existing tenant's expansion plans or if they're being made for a new tenant. Broome County Executive Jason Garner Thursday said Phoenix has been incredibly aggressive with bringing more activity to the site. Garner said he's looking forward to meeting with a Huron campus owner soon to discuss the future of the property that once was home to IBM's sprawling local manufacturing complex. That's a look at local news. For updates on news, weather, sports, and features, open up the WNBF app and online at WNBF.com. 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
2: 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The Binghamton Rebel Ponies won in walk-off fashion for the sixth time this season to take a 2-1 series lead, sneaking past the Reading Fightin' Phils 2-1 in 10 innings from Marapito Stadium last night. In the bottom of the 10th inning, right fielder Eli Serrano, the third, delivered a sacrifice bunt to send catcher Chris Suero to third base. That set up second baseman DeAndre Smith, who roped a walk-off single to win it 2-1. Binghamton tallied its sixth walk-off win of the year in its fifth extra-inning victory, and it was their third extra-inning game of the 12-game homestand. The Rumble Ponies will continue their six-game series with the Fightin' Phils tonight. First pitch is set for 7. Pre-game show kicks off at 6:45 with Matt Levine and Cam Manna on the WNBF Rumble Ponies radio network. Major League Baseball yesterday, the Mets were off. The Yankees beat the Cleveland Guardians 2-1. Philadelphia Phillies over the San Diego Padres 6-5. Pittsburgh Pirates got by the Houston Astros on Thursday 5-1. NHL Stanley Cup Championship round last night. It was the Carolina Hurricanes in overtime, defeating the Vegas Golden Knights 4-3. The series is now tied at one game apiece. Game 3 will be Saturday, 8 p.m. in Las Vegas. NBA Championship round. Game 2 is tonight, 8:30 in San Antonio, as the Knicks take on the San Antonio Spurs. Knicks lead that series 1-0. New York Yankees outfielder Aaron Judge will be sidelined indefinitely with a stress fracture of one of his ribs, the team announced Thursday night. The three-time AL MVP was out of the lineup earlier in the day for a third straight game, and the Yankees were awaiting clarity about what they said was a bone bruise in one of the slugger's right ribs that is causing right shoulder pain. The team later announced Judge was diagnosed with a stress fracture of the first rib on his right side and will need to rest and have limited activity. He will be reevaluated after having additional imaging in about 4 to 6 weeks. The Yankees said Judge is expected to return at some point this season. Baseball Commissioner Rob Manfred worries the owner's salary cap proposal could lead to a work stoppage like the one that canceled the 1994 World Series. Owners last week made their first cap proposal since then, citing the failure of the luxury tax system. Manfred says the current system isn't working and emphasized the need for a framework to address competitive balance. Players have vowed to fight the cap. The current collective bargaining agreement expires December 1st, and management is expected to impose a lockout. Major League Baseball would limit spending in 2027 and establish a payroll floor to force some teams to spend money. The NBA banned two people for life from its arenas after one of them was arrested after running into the court during Game 1 of the NBA Finals and appearing to take a selfie next to Victor Wembanyama. The San Antonio Spurs star didn't appear bothered by the incident, which occurred in the fourth quarter of Wednesday's game between the Spurs and the Knicks. The NBA didn't disclose what role the second person played in that incident,

0: Another incident involving fan behavior occurred in the final minute when New York guard Jalen Brunson appeared to be upset by something said to him by a patron in a courtside seat. Commissioner Adam Silver says the league is looking into what was said to Brunson. That's a check on sports. For updates on local news, weather, sports, and features, open up the WNBF app and online at WNBF.com. 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
0: A rare albino buffalo named after President Donald Trump for his distinctive blonde tuft is drawing crowds at a Bangladesh zoo. Previously, the animal raised in a farm was saved from being slaughtered in a ritual of sacrifice during the Muslim festival last week. Authorities ordered that the buffalo be spared over security concerns after a surge of public interest stemmed from social media hype before the festival. The animal had already been sold, but the authorities refunded the buyer and sent the buffalo to the National Zoo, where it's now the main attraction. 644 News Radio, WNBF. 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
0: This is News Radio WNBF. It's Friday, June 5th. Let's see what's going on in the business world. Shares have fallen in Asia, with South Korea's benchmark dropping more than 5% after sharp declines for some big artificial intelligence-related stocks in the U.S. U.S. futures also retreated, while oil prices were little changed. On Wall Street on Thursday, computer chip maker Broadcom's shares sank 12.6% when it gave a forecast that fell short of investors' expectations, raising concerns over the wider AI and technology sector. Still, the benchmark S&P 500 climbed 0.4%, and the Dow Jones Industrial Average gained 1.7% to a record. The tech-heavy NASDAQ Composite edged 0.1% lower. But in Asia, investors dumped key AI-related shares today, with South Korea's Hynix plunging more than 8% and Samsung Electronics shedding over 5%. The Supreme Court is sided with the Trump administration in a case about the

0: power of federal regulators over telecommunications companies. In an 8-1 ruling Thursday, the justices preserved one of the Federal Communication Commission's key enforcement tools. Verizon and AT&T challenged multi-million dollar penalties imposed after the agency determined that the companies failed to safeguard customer location data. The companies argued that the FCC's process was unconstitutional, and they hope to build on a line of Supreme Court cases limiting the power of federal agencies. The High Court disagreed, though, after the administration said companies didn't have to pay the fines right away. The Trump administration's push to expand oil and gas development in Alaska faces a new test today. That's when the latest lease sale is set for the Arctic National Wildlife Refuge. A coalition of conservative groups sent a letter to oil company leaders ahead of the sale, urging them to stay away and citing risks such as ongoing litigation around the leasing program. Opponents of drilling in the refuge have pointed to a lack of major industry interest in prior lease sales. But supporters of drilling see the refuge's coastal plan as a potential untapped resource that could boost oil production and generate new revenue. President Donald Trump is again seeking to boost the struggling U.S. coal industry. A plan announced Thursday would spend nearly $700 million to support coal-fired power plants and coal exports. A White House official said the administration will use authority under a Cold War-era national defense law to support 13 coal plants across the country and help build coal plants in Alaska and West Virginia. If built, the plants would be the first new U.S. coal plants since 2013. The money will also help restart a coal-fired power plant in Maryland and support construction of a long-delayed coal export terminal in Oakland, California. Environmentalists said the plan would put polluters first and jeopardize Americans' health. Television and movie actors have voted to ratify a 4-year contract with studios and streaming services. This comes after union leaders negotiated protections against synthetic actors created by artificial intelligence. The ratification was widely expected, and a strike like the one in 2023 never seemed likely during the drama-free negotiations. More than 90% of Screen Actors Guild American Federation of Television and Radio Artist members approved the agreement. The new deal, like on recently reached by Hollywood writers, is for 4 years instead of the usual 3. This provides extra labor stability in the industry. The contract includes provisions to keep the use of AI actors minimal. That's a look at your business news. 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

by Agway Ace of Binghamton on Broad Avenue, and by Brent Dyer, D Square Home and Truman. Don't miss our live coverage coming up on Saturday. Looking forward to seeing you there. St. Anthony's Parish Festival coming up the weekend of June 12, 13, and 14 on the parish grounds, Oldale Avenue in Endicott.

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2: Power Ballad opens in theaters today. The new comedy starring Paul Rudd and Nick Jonas is about a boy band star who steals a song from a wedding singer to relaunch his career and the fallout that ensues. ABC Audio caught up with Rudd and asked him whether or not he surprised himself with his singing ability in the film.
3: 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Ones that require singing and ones that don't.
2: Paul Rudd has also been announced as one of the presenters at this weekend's Tony Awards. Other presenters include Patrick Wilson, Maya Rudolph, and Megan Thee Stallion. The Tony Awards will air Sunday on CBS and stream on Paramount+.
4: Oh, you remember Peanut
2: Hawk? We have our first trailer for The Invite. The new comedy starring Olivia Wilde, Seth Rogen, Penelope Cruz, and Edward Norton comes to select theaters on June 26th. Brian Clark, ABC News.
5: News Radio WNBF, mostly sunny today, high near 86. Winds calm this afternoon. They'll become west around 5 miles an hour. Partly cloudy tonight, low around 65. Winds calm for the weekend on Saturday. Partly sunny, scattered showers, thunderstorms as well. High near 88. Winds southwest 5 to 10 miles an hour. Gusts up to 21 miles an hour. Precipitation 60%. Saturday nights, mostly cloudy, showers, thunderstorms, low around 62, winds west, 3 to 5 miles an hour, precipitation 60%. Sunday, mostly sunny, slight chance of showers, high near 80, northwest winds 6 to 10 miles an hour, gusts up to 20 miles an hour, precipitation 20%, and mostly clear Sunday night, low around 56. 60 degrees, News Radio WNBF, Kim Komando is in next.
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6: 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Don Morgan coming up, top of the hour. We've got ABC News for you, and we'll follow that up with your local news. 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
7: ABC News, I'm Sherry Preston. After more than 18 hours, the Senate has passed a $70 billion immigration enforcement bill. Alaska's Lisa Murkowski, the only Republican to join Democrats in voting against it, and the stipulation it contained, banning President Trump's $1.8 billion anti-weaponization fund. The bill will fund ICE and Border Patrol through the end of the president's term. The House passing a bill to aid Ukraine and to sanction key segments of the Russian economy. There's a hearing scheduled today in front of an appeals court over the massive ballroom President Trump says is a national security issue. A federal judge issued an injunction 3 months ago, says ABC's Peter Haralambos.
8: Judge Richard Leon, back in March, ruled that Trump went well beyond his authority in building this ballroom without getting any kind of authorizations from Congress.
7: Amid a heightened threat environment, some are warning about security at World Cup matches, the first ones beginning in less than a week. This is ABC News. We're learning more about what Pam Bondi told lawmakers last week during her interview about the release of the Epstein files. ABC's Peter Haralambos has more from Washington.
8: Former Attorney General Pam Bondi both defended the Department of Justice's handling of the Epstein files while distancing herself from parts of the controversial case. She told the House Oversight Committee that her deputy, Todd Blanche, who Trump says he plans to nominate to be Attorney General, was, quote, leading the Epstein matter and the release of everything from the beginning. When a lawmaker accused her of blaming Blanche, Bondi pushed back and said he did a, quote, excellent job with the release of 3 million files. Blanche is expected to face an uphill battle securing confirmation from the Senate. Peter Haralambos, ABC News.
7: According to a new report on former Prince Andrew, a longtime ally of Jeffrey Epstein, a UK public spending watchdog says he made money by subletting cottages on the estate where he lived rent-free for decades. This is ABC News.
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6: This is News Radio, WNBF News. Today, mostly sunny, high near 86. Partly cloudy tonight, low around 65. Saturday, partly sunny, with the chance of showers and thunderstorms, high near 88. Saturday night, showers and thunderstorms likely, mostly cloudy skies, low around 62. Mostly sunny Sunday with a slight chance of showers, high near 80. Broome County's public health director said there were many food safety violations in preparing the chicken salad believed to be the source of a jail salmonella outbreak. Olivia Catalano has released details of a review of food handling at the county-operated facility in the town of Dickinson. Meals at the jail are prepared by employees of Trinity Service Group with assistance from inmates. More than 300 jail inmates were sickened by salmonella last week. Several were hospitalized. 2 were still in the hospital as of Thursday afternoon. Catalano said an investigation has revealed multiple violations of food preparation and storage practices within the jail. She described improper and sloppy handling procedures of perishable food ingredients, noted past inspections of Broome County Jail food handling overseen by Trinity Service Group have revealed repeated multiple violations. It's not yet known what action may be taken against the company in the aftermath of the salmonella outbreak. During an update on the health crisis, Sheriff Fred Akshar said everything is back to normal at the jail. On May 29th, New York State Police Bureau of Criminal Investigation arrested 44-year-old Omar Vargas Herrera of Richford following an investigation into a cyber tip received from the National Center of Missing and Exploited Children and the Albany Internet Crimes Against Children. New York State Police and the Troop C Computer Crimes Unit executed a search warrant and arrested Vargas Herrera. He was charged with 1 count of promoting a sexual performance by a child less than 17 years of age and 3 counts of possessing a sexual performance by a child less than 16 years of age. Vargas Herrera was processed and turned over to the Broome County Jail for arraignment. New York State Police at Owego arrested Jason Tinkham of Owego following an investigation into a child sexual exploitation. On June 4th, members of the Troop C Computer Crimes Unit, New York State Police at Owego, the Internet Crimes Against Children Task Force, and New York State Police Electronic Detection Canine executed at a Tinkham's residence in the village of Owego. As a result of the investigation, Tinkham was charged with obscenity in the first degree and possessing sexual performance by a child. The investigation was initiated following a cyber tip. He is accused of possessing images identified as child sexual abuse material. He was arrested, processed, then turned over to Tioga County Jail for arraignment. On June 2nd, New York State Police Bureau of Criminal Investigation at Sydney arrested Salvatore Magro of Sherburne following an investigation into reports that underage victims were subjected to unwanted sexual contact while working with him. The investigation determined that over the last 2 years, Magro engaged in a pattern of inappropriate sexual contact toward multiple teenage victims, which included unwarranted touching while the victims were employed. Magro was taken into custody on June 2nd. He was charged with 3 counts of forcible touching, 4 counts of sexual misconduct, and endangering the welfare of a child. He was processed and transported to the Shenango County Jail for arraignment. The victims were issued orders of protection, directing Magro to have no contact with them. Workers are busy providing a makeover to a drab IBM factory building on Endicott's north side. Exterior enhancements to Building 46 on the Huron campus at Watson Boulevard and McKinley Avenue started a couple weeks ago, according to employees of a data center at the site. The concrete is being repainted with black highlights to give the structure a more modern look. It's unclear whether the improvements are the result of an existing tenant's expansion plans or if they're being made for a new tenant. Broome County Executive Jason Garner Thursday said Phoenix has been incredibly aggressive with bringing more activity to the site. Garner said he's looking forward to meeting with a Huron campus owner soon to discuss the future of the property that once was home to IBM's sprawling local manufacturing complex. That's a look at local news. For updates on news, weather, sports, and features, open up the WNBF app and online at WNBF.com. 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
6: Friday, June 5th, News Radio, WNBF. Good morning. The Kennedy Center is removing references to President Donald Trump after a federal judge ruled they were added illegally. A memo to staff yesterday from the Kennedy Center's Office of General Counsel said email signatures, letterhead, and other documents must reflect the name as the John F. Kennedy Center for the Performing Arts, or Kennedy Center. The changes must be completed by June 12th. A federal judge ruled on May 29th that Trump's name had been illegally added to the venue. The judge also blocked the administration from closing the venue for major renovations that were planned for July. News Radio WNBF, traffic. Continuing work on bridges on County Route 20 in the town of Kirkwood. Bridges construction can through September 1st, with traffic detouring around the project during this time. Broome County Highway work this week, mowing right away on several roads. There's also culvert work on North Road and Owen Hill Road. Guide rail work on Nanticoke Road. Cleaning ditches, East Main Road, Avery Road, Oakdale, Pierce Creek Road, Old Route 17, Center Village Loop Road, and North Road. Work continuing on the Brandywine Avenue between Henry Street and Eldridge Street. That's closed through traffic through early August for Railroad Bridge Rehabilitation Project. There are detours in place for that. Also tomorrow, Front Street and Vesta will be closed to all traffic and on-street parking from 10 a.m. to 6 p.m. for the Vestal Festival. That will be between Main Street and Elizabeth Street. Weather forecast today, we're looking at mostly sunny skies with a high near 86, winds calm, becoming west around 5 miles an hour this afternoon. Tonight, partly cloudy, low around 65, or 65, I should say, with calm winds. Saturday, partly sunny. Also some scattered showers and thunderstorms. High near 88. Wind southwest 5 to 10 miles an hour. Gusts up to 21 miles an hour. And precipitation at 60%. Saturday night, mostly cloudy. Showers, thunderstorms, low around 62. Winds from the west 3 to 5 miles an hour. Precipitation at 60%. And mostly sunny Sunday with a slight chance of showers. High near 80. Winds northwest 6 to 10 miles an hour. Gusts up to 20 miles an hour, chance of precipitation Sunday at 20%. Right now it's 61 degrees. 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
6: 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The Binghamton Rebel Ponies won in walk-off fashion for the sixth time this season to take a 2-1 series lead, sneaking past the Reading Fightin' Phils 2-1 in 10 innings from Marapito Stadium last night. In the bottom of the 10th inning, right fielder Eli Serrano, the third, delivered a sacrifice bunt to send catcher Chris Suero to third base. That set up second baseman DeAndre Smith, who roped a walk-off single to win it 2-1. Binghamton tallied its sixth walk-off win of the year in its fifth extra-inning victory, and it was their third extra-inning game of the 12-game homestand. The Rumble Ponies will continue their six-game series with the Fightin' Phils tonight. First pitch is set for 7. Pre-game show kicks off at 6:45 with Matt Levine and Cam Manna on the WNBF Rumble Ponies radio network. Major League Baseball yesterday, the Mets were off. The Yankees beat the Cleveland Guardians 2-1. Philadelphia Phillies over the San Diego Padres 6-5. Pittsburgh Pirates got by the Houston Astros on Thursday, 5-1. NHL Stanley Cup Championship round last night. It was the Carolina Hurricanes in overtime, defeating the Vegas Golden Knights 4-3. The series is now tied at one game apiece. Game 3 will be Saturday, 8 p.m. in Las Vegas. NBA Championship round, game 2 is tonight, 8:30 in San Antonio, as the Knicks take on the San Antonio Spurs. Knicks lead that series 1-0. New York Yankees outfielder Aaron Judge will be sidelined indefinitely with a stressed fracture of one of his ribs, the team announced Thursday night. The three-time AL MVP was out of the lineup earlier in the day for a third straight game, and the Yankees were awaiting clarity about what they said was a bone bruise in one of the slugger's right ribs that is causing right shoulder pain. The team later announced Judge was diagnosed with a stressed fracture of the first rib on his right side and will need to rest and have limited activity. He will be reevaluated after having additional imaging in about 4 to 6 weeks. The Yankees said Judge is expected to return at some point this season. Baseball Commissioner Rob Manfred worries the owner's salary cap proposal could lead to a work stoppage like the one that canceled the 1994 World Series. Owners last week made their first cap proposal since then, citing the failure of the luxury tax system. Manfred says the current system isn't working and emphasized the need for a framework to address competitive balance. Players have vowed to fight the cap. The current collective bargaining agreement expires December 1st, and management is expected to impose a lockout. Major League Baseball would limit spending in 2027 and establish a payroll floor to force some teams to spend money. The NBA banned two people for life from its arenas after one of them was arrested after running into the court during Game 1 of the NBA Finals and appearing to take a selfie next to Victor Wembanyama. The San Antonio Spurs star didn't appear bothered by the incident, which occurred in the fourth quarter of Wednesday's game between the Spurs and the Knicks. The NBA didn't disclose what role the second person played in that incident. Another incident involving fan behavior occurred in the final minute when New York guard Jalen Brunson appeared to be upset by something said to him by a patron in a courtside seat. Commissioner Adam Silver says the league is looking into what was said to Brunson. That's a check on sports. For updates on local news, weather, sports, and features, open up the WNBF app and online at WNBF.com. 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
17: It's time for the Greek Orthodox Church of the Annunciation Festival, coming up the weekend of June 4 through 7. It's 53 years running, under the big tent, rain or shine, Thursday through Saturday, noon to 9, and Sunday, noon to 4. Enjoy Hellenic dancers, live Greek music, gift booths, Greek pastries, and of course, delicious Greek food. The Greek Orthodox Church of the Annunciation Festival, coming up June 4 through June 7 on the parish ground off Old Vestal Road.
6: Seth Jarvis scored in a power play in overtime after Carolina erased a deficit in regulation only to give up a late tying goal. And the Hurricanes beat the Vegas Golden Knights 4-3 in Game 2 of the Stanley Cup Final Thursday night to tie the series. Jarvis' heroics, 3:56 into overtime, came after a thrilling third period that included four goals being scored and another getting called off because of goaltender interference. Game 3 is Saturday in Las Vegas. There's now a guarantee the series will return to Raleigh for a Game 5 next week. 7:19, News Radio WNBF, political insights coming up next.
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2: These are your political insights from ABC News. A growing GOP divide. First, more Republicans now pushing back against President Trump as he gets set to nominate his former personal attorney, Todd Blanche, as the next attorney general. He's expected to face questions about January 6th and about his handling of the Epstein files. And Blanche also left a sour taste with a number of Senate Republicans after becoming the face of the politically unpopular anti-weaponization fund. And then there's three Senate Republicans, Lisa Murkowski, Susan Collins, and Bill Cassidy, voting with Democrats to bar William Pulte from serving temporarily as Director of National Intelligence. They don't think he has the credentials, but President Trump Thursday emphasized
3: it's an acting position. It's not a permanent. He's not going to be permanent.
2: The National Capital Planning Commission, led by President Trump's handpicked appointees, approving a list of concerns about the president's proposed 250-foot triumphal arch raised by staff, and asking the administration to address them before final approval. Dave Packer, ABC News.
6: 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Today's Friday, June 5th, the 156th day of 2026. There are about 209 days left in the year. Today in history, June 5th, 1968, Senator Robert F. Kennedy was shot and mortally wounded after claiming victory in California's Democratic presidential primary at the Ambassador Hotel in Los Angeles. In 1794, Congress passed a Neutrality Act, which prohibited Americans from taking part in any military action against a country that was at peace with the United States. 1950, the U.S. Supreme Court versus in Henderson v. United States struck down racially segregated railroad dining cars traveling across state lines. On this date in 1967, the Six-Day War began as Israel, anticipating a possible attack by its Arab neighbors, launched a series of airfield strikes that destroyed nearly the entire Egyptian Air Force. 1976, 11 people were killed when the Teton Dam in Idaho failed. It released 80 billion gallons of water. 1981, the Centers for Disease Control reported that five men in Los Angeles had come down with a rare kind of pneumonia. They were first recognized cases of what later became known as AIDS. On this date in 2002, 14-year-old Elizabeth Smart was abducted from her Salt Lake City home. In 2004, Ronald Wilson Reagan, the 40th president of the United States, died in Los Angeles at age 93 after a long struggle with Alzheimer's disease. And on June 5th, 2024, Boeing launched astronauts into space for the first time aboard its Starliner capsule, joining SpaceX as a second taxi service for NASA. Two NASA test pilots blasted off from Cape Canaveral, Florida, bound for the International Space Station. That's a look at today in history, June 5th, News Radio WNBF 725. 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
6: This is News Radio, WNBF News. Today, mostly sunny, high near 86. Partly cloudy tonight, low around 65. Saturday, partly sunny, with the chance of showers and thunderstorms, high near 88. Saturday night, showers and thunderstorms likely, mostly cloudy skies, low around 62. Mostly sunny Sunday, with a slight chance of showers, high near 80. Broome County's public health director said there were many food safety violations in preparing the chicken salad, believed to be the source of a jail salmonella outbreak. Olivia Catalano has released details of a review of food handling at the county-operated facility in the town of Dickinson. Meals at the jail are prepared by employees of Trinity Service Group with assistance from inmates. More than 300 jail inmates were sickened by salmonella last week. Several were hospitalized. Two were still in the hospital as of Thursday afternoon. Catalano said an investigation has revealed multiple violations of food preparation and storage practices within the jail. She described improper and sloppy handling procedures of perishable food ingredients. Noted past inspections of Broome County Jail food handling overseen by Trinity Service Group have revealed repeated multiple violations. It's not yet known what action may be taken against the company in the aftermath of the salmonella outbreak. During an update on the health crisis, Sheriff Fred Akshar said everything is back to normal at the jail. On May 29th, New York State Police Bureau of Criminal Investigation arrested 44-year-old Omar Vargas Herrera of Richford following an

0: investigation into a cyber tip received from the National Center of Missing and Exploited Children and the Albany Internet Crimes Against Children. New York State Police and the Troop C Computer Crimes Unit executed a search warrant and arrested Vargas Herrera. He was charged with one count of promoting a sexual performance by a child less than 17 years of age and three counts of possessing a sexual performance by a child less than 16 years of age. Vargas Herrera was processed and turned over to the Broome County Jail for arraignment. New York State Police at Owego arrested Dason Tinkham of Owego following an investigation into a child sexual exploitation. On June 4th, members of the Troop C Computer Crimes Unit, New York State Police at Owego, the Internet Crimes Against Children Task Force, and New York State Police Electronic Detection Canine executed at a Tinkham's residence in the village of Owego. As a result of the investigation, Tinkham was charged with obscenity in the first degree and possessing sexual performance by a child. The investigation was initiated following a cyber tip. He is accused of possessing images identified as child sexual abuse material. He was arrested, processed, then turned over to Tioga County Jail for arraignment. On June 2nd, New York State Police Bureau of Criminal Investigation at Sidney arrested Salvatore Magro of Sherburn following an investigation into reports that underage victims were subjected to unwanted sexual contact while working with him. The investigation determined that over the last 2 years, Magro engaged in a pattern of inappropriate sexual contact toward multiple teenage victims, which included unwarranted touching while the victims were employed. Magro was taken into custody on June 2nd. He was charged with three counts of forcible touching, four counts of sexual misconduct, and endangering the welfare of a child. He was processed and transported to the Shenango County Jail for arraignment. The victims were issued orders of protection, directing Magro to have no contact with them. Workers are busy providing a makeover to a drab IBM factory building on Endicott's north side. Exterior enhancements to Building 46 on the Huron campus at Watson Boulevard and McKinley Avenue started a couple weeks ago, according to employees of a data center at the site. The concrete is being repainted with black highlights to give the structure a more modern look. It's unclear whether the improvements are the result of an existing tenant's expansion plans or if they're being made for a new tenant. Broome County Executive Jason Garner Thursday said Phoenix has been incredibly aggressive with bringing more activity to the site. Garner said he's looking forward to meeting with a Huron campus owner soon to discuss the future of the property that once was home to IBM's sprawling local manufacturing complex. That's a look at local news. For updates on news, weather, sports, and features, open up the WNBF app and online at WNBF.com. 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
0: WNBF, good morning. Friday, June 5th, 7:37. A former urban explorer says the most unpleasant part of exploring New York City's sewer system was the cockroaches, not the rats, smells, or ever-present dangers. Stephen Duncan reflected this week on his years documenting the subterranean networks running under New York City and other world cities after groups of people were captured on surveillance videos popping in and out of sewers in Brooklyn and Queens in recent days. Duncan believes the groups are likely traversing the large 19th century sewer mains that run underneath parts of the city.

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2: This is News Radio WNBF Sports. The Binghamton Rebel Ponies won in walk-off fashion for the sixth time this season to take a 2-1 series lead, sneaking past the Reading Fightin' Phils 2-1 in 10 innings from Marapito Stadium last night. In the bottom of the 10th inning, right fielder Eli Serrano, the third, delivered a sacrifice bunt to send catcher Chris Suero to third base. That set up second baseman DeAndre Smith, who roped a walk-off single to win it 2-1. Binghamton tallied its sixth walk-off win of the year in its fifth extra-inning victory, and it was their third extra-inning game of the 12-game homestand. The Rumble Ponies will continue their six-game series with the Fightin' Phils tonight. First pitch is set for 7. Pre-game show kicks off at 6:45 with Matt Levine and Cam Manna on the WNBF Rumble Ponies radio network. Major League Baseball yesterday, the Mets were off. The Yankees beat the Cleveland Guardians 2-1. Philadelphia Phillies over the San Diego Padres 6-5. Pittsburgh Pirates got by the Houston Astros on Thursday 5-1. NHL Stanley Cup Championship round last night. It was the Carolina Hurricanes in overtime, defeating the Vegas Golden Knights 4-3. The series is now tied at one game apiece. Game 3 will be Saturday, 8 p.m. in Las Vegas. NBA Championship round. Game 2 is tonight, 8:30 in San Antonio, as the Knicks take on the San Antonio Spurs. Knicks lead that series 1-0. New York Yankees outfielder Aaron Judge will be sidelined indefinitely with a stressed fracture of one of his ribs, the team announced Thursday night. The three-time AL MVP was out of the lineup earlier in the day for a third straight game, and the Yankees were awaiting clarity about what they said was a bone bruise in one of the slugger's right ribs that is causing right shoulder pain. The team later announced Judge was diagnosed with a stressed fracture of the first rib on his right side and will need to rest and have limited activity. He will be reevaluated after having additional imaging in about 4 to 6 weeks. The Yankees said Judge is expected to return at some point this season. Baseball Commissioner Rob Manfred worries the owner's salary cap proposal could lead to a work stoppage like the one that canceled the 1994 World Series. Owners last week made their first cap proposal since then, citing the failure of the luxury tax system. Manfred says the current system isn't working and emphasized the need for a framework to address competitive balance. Players have vowed to fight the cap. The current collective bargaining agreement expires December 1st, and management is expected to impose a lockout. Major League Baseball would limit spending in 2027 and establish a payroll floor to force some teams to spend money. The NBA banned two people for life from its arenas after one of them was arrested after running into the court during Game 1 of the NBA Finals and appearing to take a selfie next to Victor Wembanyama. The San Antonio Spurs star didn't appear bothered by the incident, which occurred in the fourth quarter of Wednesday's game between the Spurs and the Knicks. The NBA didn't disclose what role the second person played in that incident. Another incident involving fan behavior occurred in the final minute when New York guard Jalen Brunson appeared to be upset by something said to him by a patron in a courtside seat. Commissioner Adam Silver says the league is looking into what was said to Brunson. That's a check on sports. For updates on local news, weather, sports, and features, open up the WNBF app and online at WNBF.com. 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
0: From Bay Ridge to the Bronx and beyond, the Big Apple has gone nuts for the New York Knicks, making their first NBA Finals appearance in 27 years. It's evident in the soaring ticket prices to fans filling Madison Square Garden, with thousands more lining the streets outside to watch the Knicks 105-95 victory at San Antonio in Game 1 of the series. Bars in Brooklyn overflowed, and Knicks and four chants erupted shortly after midnight following the win. Similar scenes were captured at a free watch party in Central Park and across five boroughs. An exciting time for Knicks fans. 744 News Radio WNBF Business News heading your way next.
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0: This is News Radio WNBF. It's Friday, June 5th. Let's see what's going on in the business world. Shares have fallen in Asia, with South Korea's benchmark dropping more than 5%. After sharp declines for some big artificial intelligence-related stocks in the U.S., U.S. futures also retreated while oil prices were little changed. On Wall Street on Thursday, computer chip maker Broadcom's shares sank 12.6% when it gave a forecast that fell short of investors' expectations, raising concerns over the wider AI and technology sector. Still, the benchmark S&P 500 climbed 0.4%, and the Dow Jones Industrial Average gained 1.7% to a record. The tech-heavy NASDAQ Composite edged 0.1% lower. But in Asia, investors dumped key AI-related shares today, with South Korea's Hynix plunging more than 8% and Samsung Electronics shedding over 5%. The Supreme Court has sided with the Trump administration in a case about the power of federal regulators over telecommunications companies. In an 8-1 ruling Thursday, the justices preserved one of the Federal Communication Commission's key enforcement tools. Verizon and AT&T challenged multi-million-dollar penalties imposed after the agency determined that the companies failed to safeguard customer location data. The companies argued that the FCC's process was unconstitutional, and they hoped to build on a line of Supreme Court cases limiting the power of federal agencies. The High Court disagreed, though, after the administration said companies didn't have to pay the fines right away. The Trump administration's push to expand oil and gas development in Alaska faces a new test today. That's when the latest lease sale is set for the Arctic National Wildlife Refuge. A coalition of conservative groups sent a letter to oil company leaders ahead of the sale, urging them to stay away and citing risks such as ongoing litigation around the leasing program. Opponents of drilling in the refuge have pointed to a lack of major industry interest in prior lease sales. But supporters of drilling see the refuge's coastal plan as a potential untapped resource that could boost oil production and generate new revenue. President Donald Trump is again seeking to boost the struggling U.S. coal industry. A plan announced Thursday would spend nearly $700 million to support coal-fired power plants and coal exports. A White House official said the administration will use authority under a Cold War-era national defense law to support 13 coal plants across the country and help build coal plants in Alaska and West Virginia. If built, the plants would be the first new U.S. coal plants since 2013. The money will also help restart a coal-fired power plant in Maryland and support construction of a long-delayed coal export terminal in Oakland, California. Environmentalists said the plan would put polluters first and jeopardize Americans' health. Television and movie actors have voted to ratify a four-year contract with studios and streaming services. This comes after union leaders negotiated protections against synthetic actors created by artificial intelligence. The ratification was widely expected, and a strike like the one in 2023 never seemed likely during the drama-free negotiations. More than 90% of Screen Actors Guild American Federation of Television and Radio Artists members approved the agreement. The new deal, like on recently reached by Hollywood writers, is for 4 years instead of the usual three. This provides extra labor stability in the industry. The contract includes provisions to keep the use of AI actors minimal. That's a look at your business news. 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
11: From ABC News, Tech Trends. The man who first created the World Wide Web and then gave that technology to the world for free is jumping into AI. Tim Berners-Lee has introduced a new AI assistant called Charlie. At its most basic, Charlie is envisioned as a gatekeeper for your information. It would interact with AI systems to get tasks done, but it is designed to always ask you first if it needs to share data. And if it does, Charlie will change some details to protect your privacy. Charlie is being rolled out first by banks for their customers, but could eventually be released publicly for everyone to use. And if you're still using an older version of Microsoft Office on your Mac, you need to make a switch soon. Starting in July, Office 2019 users won't be able to create, edit, or save any files. The issue, Microsoft stopped supporting that version of Office nearly 3 years ago and isn't putting out any more security updates. With Tech Trends, Brian Clark, ABC News.
0: 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Mostly sunny today, high near 86. Winds calm this afternoon, they become west around 5 miles an hour. Partly cloudy tonight. Well, around 65, winds will be calm. Weekend, well, we're looking at some partly sunny skies Saturday, but also scattered showers and thunderstorms with a high near 88. Winds southwest 5 to 10 miles an hour. Chance of precipitation 60%. Saturday night, mostly cloudy. Showers, thunderstorms likely, low around 62. Winds west 3 to 5 miles an hour. Precipitation 60%. Sunday, mostly sunny, slight chance of showers, high near 80, winds northwest, 6 to 10 miles an hour, precipitation 20%, and mostly clear Sunday night with a low around 56. Right now, we're at 61 degrees, News Radio WNBF. Check in with Wall Street next.
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13: From ABC News, Wall Street Now. Falling oil prices giving stock markets a lift as we head into the end of the week. The Dow bounced back from Wednesday's loss by adding 1.7% and hitting a new record high. The S&P closed up 0.4%, while the Nasdaq slipped 0.1%. The price of Brent crude back under $95 a barrel. Athletic wear company Lululemon is warning the rest of the year might be a rough one. It's now cutting its outlook for 2026 after a tepid response to new products. Weight loss drugs may be one of the reasons that returns are piling up for retailers. The Wall Street Journal says stores are seeing a trend of shoppers ordering several sizes of a garment and then returning the ones that don't fit. And it's a sweet way to end the week. For National Donut Day today, several places, including Krispy Kreme and Dunkin', are giving away donuts. The holiday, established by the Salvation Army nearly 90 years ago to honor women who served donuts on the front lines of World War I. Sherry Preston, ABC News.
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0: 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Good morning. 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
13: ABC News, I'm Sherry Preston. After a full night of debate, the Senate has moved forward President Trump's immigration funding bill. The future of the fund, set up as a part of President Trump's lawsuit against the IRS, voted down. ABC's Rachel Scott's at the Capitol.
20: This morning, the Senate narrowly voting to approve a $70 billion immigration enforcement package without any measure to block President Trump's $1.8 billion so-called anti-weaponization fund. Alaska Senator Lisa Murkowski, the lone Republican, voting against the bill, which now heads to the House for approval.
13: The Senate has blocked a move that would have extended a program that allowed for key surveillance powers because some lawmakers were angry over the appointment of Bill Pulte as acting director of national intelligence. They say he does not have the qualifications and experience for that role. Some schools in session are going remote today, including Philadelphia, because of expected scorching temperatures throughout the Northeast. This is ABC News. Israel's Air Force striking different parts of southern Lebanon and the Israeli army issuing evacuation warnings for 9 villages. The strikes and the warnings a day after Hezbollah fighters rejected a ceasefire deal between Israel and Lebanon. A Sherpa missing for days on Mount Everest rescued and now is receiving medical care, says ABC's Hannah Batah.
21: It's being called the miracle on Mount Everest. A 52-year-old Sherpa guide suddenly seen crawling back to base camp 6 days after he went missing. This is him moments after he returned, frostbitten but alive. He was last seen in the so-called death zone, known for its thin oxygen and harsh conditions. He says he slipped and fell into a crevice where he was stuck for 2 days and two nights.
13: 52-year-old Dawa Sherpa says he survived by eating ice, and when the snow had fallen, he was able to climb out of that crevice. Sherry Preston, ABC News.
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0: 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Today, mostly sunny, high near 80.

0: 6. Partly cloudy tonight, low around 65. Saturday, partly sunny with the chance of showers and thunderstorms, high near 88. Saturday night, showers and thunderstorms likely, mostly cloudy skies, low around 62. Mostly sunny Sunday with a slight chance of showers, high near 80. Broome County's public health director said there were many food safety violations in preparing the chicken salad believed to be the source of a jail salmonella outbreak. Olivia Catalano has released details of a review of food handling at the county-operated facility in the town of Dickinson. Meals at the jail are prepared by employees of Trinity Service Group with assistance from inmates. More than 300 jail inmates were sickened by salmonella last week. Several were hospitalized. Two were still in the hospital as of Thursday afternoon. Catalano said an investigation has revealed multiple violations of food preparation and storage practices within the jail. She described improper and sloppy handling procedures of perishable food ingredients. Noted past inspections of Broome County Jail food handling, overseen by Trinity Service Group, have revealed repeated multiple violations. It's not yet known what action may be taken against the company in the aftermath of the salmonella outbreak. During an update on the health crisis, Sheriff Fred Akshar said everything is back to normal at the jail. On May 29th, New York State Police Bureau of Criminal Investigation arrested 44-year-old Omar Vargas Herrera of Richford following an investigation into a cyber tip received from the National Center of Missing and Exploited Children and the Albany Internet Crimes Against Children. New York State Police and the Troop C Computer Crimes Unit executed a search warrant and arrested Vargas Herrera. He was charged with one count of promoting a sexual performance by a child less than 17 years of age and three counts of possessing a sexual performance by a child less than 16 years of age. Vargas Herrera was processed and turned over to the Broome County Jail for arraignment. New York State Police at Owego arrested Jason Tinkham of Owego following an investigation into a child sexual exploitation. On June 4th, members of the Troop C Computer Crimes Unit, New York State Police at Owego, the Internet Crimes Against Children Task Force, and New York State Police Electronic Detection Canine executed at a Tinkham's residence in the village of Owego. As a result of the investigation, Tinkham was charged with obscenity in the first degree and possessing sexual performance by a child. The investigation was initiated following a cyber tip. He is accused of possessing images identified as child sexual abuse material. He was arrested, processed, then turned over to Tioga County Jail for arraignment. On June 2nd, New York State Police Bureau of Criminal Investigation at Sidney arrested Salvatore Magro of Sherbourne following an investigation into reports that underage victims were subjected to unwanted sexual contact while working with him. The investigation determined that over the last 2 years, Magro engaged in a pattern of inappropriate sexual contact toward multiple teenage victims, which included unwarranted touching while the victims were employed. Magro was taken into custody on June 2nd. He was charged with three counts of forcible touching, four counts of sexual misconduct, and endangering the welfare of a child. He was processed and transported to the Shenango County Jail for arraignment. The victims were issued orders of protection, directing Magro to have no contact with them. Workers are busy providing a makeover to a drab IBM factory building on Endicott's north side. Exterior enhancements to Building 46 on the Huron campus at Watson Boulevard and McKinley Avenue started a couple weeks ago, according to employees of a data center at the site. The concrete is being repainted with black highlights to give the structure a more modern look. It's unclear whether the improvements are the result of an existing tenant's expansion plans or if they're being made for a new tenant. Broome County Executive Jason Garner Thursday said Phoenix has been incredibly aggressive with bringing more activity to the site. Gunner said he's looking forward to meeting with a Huron campus owner soon to discuss the future of the property that once was home to IBM's sprawling local manufacturing complex. That's a look at local news. For updates on news, weather, sports, and features, open up the WNBF app and online at WNBF.com. 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
0: Yo, WNBF, it's 8:10, Friday, June 5th. Broadway's biggest night is approaching with the Tony Awards broadcast live from Radio City Music Hall on June 7th. Pink will host, marking her debut as MC. Viewers can watch on CBS or stream on Paramount Plus. The top nominees are The Lost Boys and Schmigadoon, each with 12 nominations. June Squibb at 96 is the oldest Tony-nominated actor in history. Nathan Lane aims for his fourth Tony, which would tie him as the most watched or most awarded male performer. The season set a new box office record, though attendance slightly declined. Performances will include nominees and original cast members from The Book of Mormon. 8:11, News Radio, WNBF. Take a look at sports next.
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0: This is News Radio WNBF Sports. The Binghamton Rebel Ponies won in walk-off fashion for the sixth time this season to take a 2-1 series lead, sneaking past the Reading Fightin' Phils 2-1 in 10 innings from Marapito Stadium last night. In the bottom of the 10th inning, right fielder Eli Serrano III delivered a sacrifice bunt to send catcher Chris Suero to third base. That set up second baseman DeAndre Smith, who roped a walk-off single to win it 2-1. Binghamton tallied its sixth walk-off win of the year in its fifth extra-inning victory, and it was their third extra-inning game of the 12-game homestand. The Rumble Ponies will continue their six-game series with the Fightin' Phils tonight. First pitch is set for 7. Pre-game show kicks off at 6:45 with Matt Levine and Cam Manna on the WNBF Rumble Ponies radio network. Major League Baseball yesterday, the Mets were off. The Yankees beat the Cleveland Guardians 2-1. Philadelphia Phillies over the San Diego Padres 6-5. Pittsburgh Pirates got by the Houston Astros on Thursday, 5-1. NHL Stanley Cup Championship round last night. It was the Carolina Hurricanes in overtime.

0: defeating the Vegas Golden Knights 4-3. The series is now tied at one game apiece. Game 3 will be Saturday, 8 p.m. in Las Vegas. NBA Championship Round, Game 2 is tonight, 8:30 in San Antonio, as the Knicks take on the San Antonio Spurs. Knicks lead that series 1-0. New York Yankees outfielder Aaron Judge will be sidelined indefinitely with a stress fracture of one of his ribs, the team announced Thursday night. The three-time AL MVP was out of the lineup earlier in the day for a third straight game, and the Yankees were awaiting clarity about what they said was a bone bruise in one of the slugger's right ribs that is causing right shoulder pain. The team later announced Judge was diagnosed with a stress fracture of the first rib on his right side and will need to rest and have limited activity. He will be reevaluated after having additional imaging in about 4 to 6 weeks. The Yankees said Judge is expected to return at some point this season. Baseball Commissioner Rob Manfred worries the owner's salary cap proposal could lead to a work stoppage like the one that canceled the 1994 World Series. Owners last week made their first cap proposal since then, citing the failure of the luxury tax system. Manfred says the current system isn't working and emphasized the need for a framework to address competitive balance. Players have vowed to fight the cap. The current collective bargaining agreement expires December 1st, and management is expected to impose a lockout. Major League Baseball would limit spending in 2027 and establish a payroll floor to force some teams to spend money. The NBA banned two people for life from its arenas after one of them was arrested after running into the court during Game 1 of the NBA Finals and appearing to take a selfie next to Victor Wembanyama. The San Antonio Spurs star didn't appear bothered by the incident, which occurred in the fourth quarter of Wednesday's game between the Spurs and the Knicks. The NBA didn't disclose what role the second person played in that incident. Another incident involving fan behavior occurred in the final minute when New York guard Jalen Brunson appeared to be upset by something said to him by a patron in a courtside seat. Commissioner Adam Silver says the league is looking into what was said to Brunson. That's a check on sports. For updates on local news, weather, sports, and features, open up the WNBF app and online at WNBF.com. 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
1: When you finally find your thing, you want the whole world to know about that thing. So you use a thing called Canva to make it an even bigger and better thing. Whether you want to create flyers for that thing, make presentations for that thing, or design merch for that thing, you can do anything. So people can see your thing, feel your thing, love your thing. The next thing you know, it's a thing. Canva, the thing that makes anything a thing.
0: BF, it's 8:17 on this Friday, June 5th, and the beginning of a very busy month, and Bill Flynn's here to tell us all about it.
2: Thank you very much, Don. Good morning. Yeah, this month, June, is when the festival season kicks in.
0: Yep.
2: So many different events, and WNBF has always been there to promote and to do live coverage when we can and always be there. Yesterday, the Greek festival began, and it goes today right through Sunday. That's just off Vestal Road, and that's a terrific event. 53 years running. I'll be there tomorrow morning, 10 o'clock, with our broadcast.
0: Okay.
2: That's this weekend. Next weekend, we go to Endicott for St. Anthony's Italian Feast Days. That's on June 12 to 14. That's a three-day event. The following week, Don, Thursday through Saturday, June 18 to 20, is the Strawberry Festival in Owego. That's always a huge, huge event. This year's theme is Sweet Liberty, 3 days in Owego. Also that weekend, Sacred Heart Ukrainian Festival, our good friend Father Ted has his festival on that day, June 20. Okay. So I will be there for that wonderful event. And then, as you and I both know, the big one, following June 20th, the last weekend in June, is WMBF's Roger Neal out at Dick's Open for the Dick's Open. So
0: yes,
2: those are the five big events, which already began yesterday at the Greek Festival. So we've always been out in the community. I've always done that. I continue to do that. A lot of radio stations don't, but we have always had that community presence, and it's so important. That's just the rundown in June, the five events. Then in July, of course, we kick in as well. So, yes, busy times coming
0: up.
2: And the weather looks good for the Greek Festival. It was great yesterday, and today we may have some rain on Saturday. Anyhow, no matter which event you attend, you're covered by the tent. There's buildings. People have the dinners in and all. So if it should rain, you'll be sheltered. Yeah, this is it. This is the week where all these community events begin, and we're there.
0: Absolutely. All right. Get busy.
2: Thank you, Don.
0: Thanks, Bill.
2: Yeah, busy times. Thank you, my friend.
0: You got it. 819 News Radio WNBF. We'll check in with Dr. Sanjay Gupta next.
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9: A better life with Dr. Sanjay Gupta.
10: Breast cancer is the most common cancer among women in the world. And according to a new study out of the University of Washington School of Medicine, an estimated 3.5 million cases a year are expected by 2050. Now, the good news is we've gotten so much better at screening, earlier detection, and cutting-edge treatments in many countries, including here in the United States. But even here in America, Black women have a death rate from breast cancer that is 40% higher than white women, a disparity that exists despite our world-class treatment infrastructure. So what can you do to lower your risk? 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At what age? 40. 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I'm Dr. Sanjay Gupta, helping you live a better life.
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0: News Radio WNBF, your weather today, mostly sunny, hot, high near 86, winds calm, becoming west this afternoon, around 5 miles an hour. Going to be partly cloudy tonight, low about 65, calm winds. For your weekend, Saturday, partly sunny, could see some scattered showers and thunderstorms with a high near 88. Winds will be southwest, 5 to 10 miles an hour. Chance of precipitation Saturday, 60%. For Saturday night, mostly cloudy. Showers, thunderstorms, low around 62. Winds west, 3 to 5 miles an hour. Precipitation, 60%. Sunday, mostly sunny. Slight chance of showers. High near 80. Winds northwest, 6 to 10 miles an hour. Precipitation, 20%. And we'll round out the weekend Sunday night. Mostly clear and a low around 56. It is 64 degrees, 825. 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
18: These are your political insights from ABC News. A growing GOP divide. First, more Republicans now pushing back against President Trump as he gets set to nominate his former personal attorney, Todd Blanche, as the next attorney general. He's expected to face questions about January 6th and about his handling of the Epstein files. And Blanche also left a sour taste with a number of Senate Republicans after becoming the face of the politically unpopular anti-weaponization fund. And then there's three Senate Republicans, Lisa Murkowski, Susan Collins, and Bill Cassidy, voting with Democrats to bar William Pulte from serving temporarily as director of national intelligence. They don't think he has the credentials, but President Trump Thursday emphasized
19: it's an acting position. It's not a permanent. He's not going to be permanent.
18: The National Capital Planning Commission, led by President Trump's handpicked appointees, approving a list of concerns about the president's proposed 250-foot triumphal arch raised by staff and asking the administration to address them before

0: for final approval. Dave Packer, ABC News.
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8: This is News Radio, WNBF News. Today, mostly sunny, high near 86. Partly cloudy tonight, low around 65. Saturday, partly sunny, with the chance of showers and thunderstorms, high near 88. Saturday night, showers and thunderstorms likely, mostly cloudy skies, low around 62. Mostly sunny Sunday with a slight chance of showers, high near 80. Broome County's public health director said there were many food safety violations in preparing the chicken salad believed to be the source of a jail salmonella outbreak. Olivia Catalano has released details of a review of food handling at the county-operated facility in the town of Dickinson. Meals at the jail are prepared by employees of Trinity Service Group with assistance from inmates. More than 300 jail inmates were sickened by salmonella last week. Several were hospitalized. Two were still in the hospital as of Thursday afternoon. Catalano said an investigation has revealed multiple violations of food preparation and storage practices within the jail. She described improper and sloppy handling procedures of perishable food ingredients, noted past inspections of Broome County Jail food handling overseen by Trinity Service Group have revealed repeated multiple violations. It's not yet known what action may be taken against the company in the aftermath of the salmonella outbreak. During an update on the health crisis, Sheriff Fred Akshar said everything is back to normal at the jail. On May 29th, New York State Police Bureau of Criminal Investigation arrested 44-year-old Omar Vargas Herrera of Richford following an investigation into a cyber tip received from the National Center of Missing and Exploited Children and the Albany Internet Crimes Against Children. New York State Police and the Troop C Computer Crimes Unit executed a search warrant and arrested Vargas Herrera. He was charged with one count of promoting a sexual performance by a child less than 17 years of age and three counts of possessing a sexual performance by a child less than 16 years of age. Vargas Herrera was processed and turned over to the Broome County Jail for arraignment. New York State Police at Owego arrested Jason Tinkham of Owego following an investigation into a child sexual exploitation. On June 4th, members of the Troop C Computer Crimes Unit, New York State Police at Owego, the Internet Crimes Against Children

0: Task Force and New York State Police electronic detection canine executed at a Tickman's residence in the village of Owego. As a result of the investigation, Tinkham was charged with obscenity in the first degree and possessing sexual performance by a child. The investigation was initiated following a cyber tip. He is accused of possessing images identified as child sexual abuse material. He was arrested, processed, then turned over to Tioga County Jail for arraignment. On June 2nd, New York State Police Bureau of Criminal Investigation at Sydney arrested Salvatore Magro of Sherburn following an investigation into reports that underage victims were subjected to unwanted sexual contact while working with him. The investigation determined that over the last 2 years, Magro engaged in a pattern of inappropriate sexual contact toward multiple teenage victims, which included unwarranted touching while the victims were employed. Magro was taken into custody on June 2nd. He was charged with 3 counts of forcible touching, 4 counts of sexual misconduct, and endangering the welfare of a child. He was processed and transported to the Shenango County Jail for arraignment. The victims were issued orders of protection, directing Magro to have no contact with them. Workers are busy providing a makeover to a drab IBM factory building on Endicott's north side. Exterior enhancements to Building 46 on the Huron campus at Watson Boulevard and McKinley Avenue started a couple weeks ago, according to employees of a data center at the site. The concrete is being repainted with black highlights to give the structure a more modern look. It's unclear whether the improvements are the result of an existing tenant's expansion plans or if they're being made for a new tenant. Broome County Executive Jason Garner Thursday said Phoenix has been incredibly aggressive with bringing more activity to the site. Garner said he's looking forward to meeting with a Huron campus owner soon to discuss the future of the property that once was home to IBM's sprawling local manufacturing complex. That's a look at local news. For updates on news, weather, sports, and features, open up the WNBF app and online at WNBF.com. 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
0: UNBF on this Friday, June 5th, 8:37. Ewan McGregor says train spotting remains a defining moment in his career. The film about four heroin addicts in 1980s Scotland celebrates its 30th anniversary with a 4K digital re-release starting today. McGregor and director Danny Boyle reflect on the film's impact and the youthful energy that drove its creation. Boyle recalls the challenges and creative freedom of working with a small budget. McGregor described the rock star-like fame he experienced after the film's success. Boyle hopes audiences will revisit or discover Trainspotting in theaters, emphasizing its passionate love for cinema. News Radio WNBF will check in with sports next.
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6: Hiring is a lonely business. Posting jobs, sifting through resumes, interviews with unqualified applicants, being ghosted. What if you could link with dozens of qualified candidates who are ready to work right now?

0: in the bottom of the 10th inning. Right fielder Eli Serrano, the third, delivered a sacrifice bunt to send catcher Chris Suero to third base. That set up second baseman DeAndre Smith, who roped a walk-off single to win it 2-1. Binghamton tallied its sixth walk-off win of the year in its fifth extra-inning victory, and it was their third extra-inning game of the 12-game homestand. The Rumble Ponies will continue their six-game series with the Fightin' Phils tonight. First pitch is set for 7. Pre-game show kicks off at 6:45 with Matt Levine and Cam Manna on the WNBF Rumble Ponies radio network. Major League Baseball yesterday, the Mets were off. The Yankees beat the Cleveland Guardians 2-1. Philadelphia Phillies over the San Diego Padres 6-5. Pittsburgh Pirates got by the Houston Astros on Thursday 5-1. NHL Stanley Cup Championship round last night. It was the Carolina Hurricanes in overtime, defeating the Vegas Golden Knights 4-3. The series is now tied at one game apiece. Game 3 will be Saturday, 8 p.m. in Las Vegas. NBA Championship round. Game 2 is tonight, 8:30 in San Antonio, as the Knicks take on the San Antonio Spurs. Knicks lead that series 1-0. New York Yankees outfielder Aaron Judge will be sidelined indefinitely with a stressed fracture of one of his ribs, the team announced Thursday night. The three-time AL MVP was out of the lineup earlier in the day for a third straight game, and the Yankees were awaiting clarity about what they said was a bone bruise in one of the slugger's right ribs that is causing right shoulder pain. The team later announced Judge was diagnosed with a stressed fracture of the first rib on his right side and will need to rest and have limited activity. He will be reevaluated after having additional imaging in about 4 to 6 weeks. The Yankees said Judge is expected to return at some point this season. Baseball Commissioner Rob Manfred worries the owner's salary cap proposal could lead to a work stoppage like the one that canceled the 1994 World Series. Owners last week made their first cap proposal since then, citing the failure of the luxury tax system. Manfred says the current system isn't working and emphasized the need for a framework to address competitive balance. Players have vowed to fight the cap. The current collective bargaining agreement expires December 1st, and management is expected to impose a lockout. Major League Baseball would limit spending in 2027 and establish a payroll floor to force some teams to spend money. The NBA banned two people for life from its arenas after one of them was arrested after running into the court during Game 1 of the NBA Finals and appearing to take a selfie next to Victor Wembanyama. The San Antonio Spurs star didn't appear bothered by the incident, which occurred in the fourth quarter of Wednesday's game between the Spurs and the Knicks. The NBA didn't disclose what role the second person played in that incident. Another incident involving fan behavior occurred in the final minute when New York guard Jalen Brunson appeared to be upset by something said to him by a patron in a courtside seat. Commissioner Adam Silver says the league is looking into what was said to Brunson. That's a check on sports. For updates on local news, weather, sports, and features, open up the WNBF app and online at WNBF.com. 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
0: The NBA banned two people for life from its arenas after one of them was arrested after running onto the court during Game 1 of the NBA Finals and appearing to take a selfie next to Victor Wembanyama. The San Antonio Spurs star didn't appear bothered by the incident.

0: which occurred in the fourth quarter of Wednesday's game between the Spurs and the Knicks. The NBA didn't disclose what role the second person played in that incident. Another incident involving fan behavior occurred in the final minute when New York guard Jalen Brunson appeared to be upset by something said to him by a patron in a courtside seat. 844, this is News Radio WNBF.
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0: 8:46 on this June 5th, Friday. Hello, Preston.
7: Good morning, Don. How are you?
0: All right. Ready for the weekend.
7: So am I.
0: It's been a week.
7: Well, it's Friday.
0: Long week, yes. All right. 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
7: 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Lockheed Martin is looking for a welder responsible for a variety of MIG and TIG production welding, as well as maintenance repairs, setup, and any necessary fixing, fit up parts to print, weld, and grind. Help fabricate maintained components to be used on helicopters and radar systems. 2 to 3 years experience is required, $43,000 to $76,000 a year. Wagner Hardwoods will be holding an interview event from 1 to 3 p.m. on Wednesday, June 10th at the Tioga County Career Center. They're hiring for CDLA drivers. Broome County Career Center is holding a mini job fair on Tuesday, June 16th from 1:30 to 3.

0: 3 p.m. They will be bring together PeopleLink and New York Department of Corrections and Community Supervision, the NY Department of Civil Service, and the NY Office of People with Developmental Disabilities, which are hiring for various positions. Will Run Foods will be holding an interview event from 10 a.m. to 12 p.m. on Thursday, June 18th at the Broome County Career Center. They're hiring for drivers and warehousing positions. Offsite recruitments. Conklin Presbyterian Church will be holding a job fair on Thursday, June 18th from 3 to 5 p.m. A variety of local businesses will be in attendance. Broome Tioga Workforce will be in at the Broome County Library located at 185 Court Street, Binghamton, every Friday from 9 a.m. to 3 p.m. Stop by and get help with resumes, cover letters, job search, and learn about what Broome Tioga Workforce is all about. No appointment is needed. So if any of you have any interest in any of those positions, please come out and see what they have to offer.
1: All right. Thank you very much. Enjoy your weekend, Preston.
0: You as well. Take care.
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2: Power Ballad opens in theaters today. The new comedy starring Paul Rudd and Nick Jonas is about a boy band star who steals a song from a wedding singer to relaunch his career and the fallout that ensues. ABC Audio caught up with Rudd and asked him whether or not he surprised himself with his singing ability in the film.
3: I'm always just like, oh God, I hope I don't fall on my face. But I feel that with just about every job I do. Ones that require singing and ones that don't.
2: Paul Rudd has also been announced as one of the presenters at this weekend's Tony Awards. Other presenters include Patrick Wilson, Maya Rudolph, and Megan Thee Stallion. The Tony Awards will air Sunday on CBS and stream.

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0: We have our first trailer for The Invite. The new comedy starring Olivia Wilde, Seth Rogen, Penelope Cruz, and Edward Norton comes to select theaters on June 26th. Brian Clark, ABC News.
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14: 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Thank you for joining me. ABC News heading your way, top of the hour. Your local news, Bob Joseph with Binghamton Now. Hope you have a wonderful weekend. I'll catch you on Monday. It's 9 o'clock.
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15: ABC News, I'm Sherry Preston. After 18 hours of debate, the Senate has passed a bill to fund immigration enforcement. $70 billion will go toward ICE and Border Patrol. Not included in the bill, a provision blocking that $1.8 billion so-called anti-weaponization fund set up as a part of President Trump's lawsuit against the IRS. This hour, we're getting a snapshot of the jobs picture for the month of May. The Labor Department releasing new unemployment numbers, as well as the number of people applying for unemployment benefits. Some concerns about security as World Cup matches get underway next week. John Cohen is a former official with the Department of Homeland Security.
16: The resources that have been available at the federal levels to prepare for this game have either been done away with or reassigned to focus on other areas or were impacted by the shutdown.
15: President Trump says he will attend an NBA Finals game at Madison Square Garden next week at the invitation of the team's owner. He's a longtime New York Knicks fan. This is ABC News. Complaints in California over how long it's taking to count the ballots in Tuesday's primaries, even though California says it always takes this long. Here's ABC's Alex Stone in L.A.
17: In response to criticism from President Trump and Republican gubernatorial candidate Steve Hilton over those slow election results here, California's Secretary of State says in a statement, accuracy before speed. Los Angeles County Registrar Dean Logan says all of the ballots will not be counted for a while.
18: The bulk of our ballots, typically in L.A. County, are in by 10 days after the election in the count. I don't expect that to be different in this election.
17: Part of the reason is because so many Californians vote by mail and those ballots can take a week to arrive to be counted. Alex Stone, ABC News, Los Angeles.
15: World Cup matches begin in less than a week, and in addition to fears over ticket prices and traffic and parking and everything else, some doctors are now warning people about the dangers of drinking in extreme heat. Sherry Preston, ABC News.
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6: I'm Bob Joseph. Today is Friday, June 5th, 2026. 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You're entitled to 3 minutes, give or take. All right, let's see who our first contestant is. Good morning, WNBF. It's Friday. I'm Bob Joseph. What's your first name and where are you calling from?
7: Good morning there, sir. It's Dave from Bustle. Going to be a warm one today. Bob, you know, I can take 90 degrees even, but what's been great is low humidity. We'll take 80 and low humidity for the rest of the year. I'll take that.
6: The humidity is too humid right now. I need them to dial back the humidities.
7: Huh? 2 points down, Bob.
6: I said, let me rephrase that for you. Reduce the humidity.
7: Okay. Whatever you say, Bob. Hey, $70 billion reconciliation illegal immigration bill passed, Bob. It took them all night to do it. But now we finally, no matter how hard the Dems fought, we finally have funding for ICE. Get them back to R&R, roaming and removing. Bob, that's big. That's big. Now they're paid to do their job. It took long enough to do. Democrats put up a good fight, but as usual, they lose. Hey, one other thing, Bob, I want to mention. Do we have to look at, Bob, can't there be like a Pride week or a whole month?
6: I want Pride year. Why limit it to 1 month when you can have a whole year of Pride? Now, it's too late because this year is almost half over, but I say 2027 will be Year of the Pride. Have Al Stewart do the theme song. The Year of the Pride.
7: Bob, you know, but I was thinking that there are other days that are worthy of, like, at least a week. Veterans Week, a Memorial Week instead of a day. I mean, a month, like Black History Month, that I don't have a problem with that because there's a lot to learn there. There's just a lot of history there, so I don't mind that. But, Bob, a whole month to celebrate this? I got to look at all these weird costumes and all these. Bob, come on. Keep all this stuff. That's private stuff. That's stuff that you keep to yourself and you celebrate with the people in your life and the people that you are with. Don't push it on. I don't want to look at that. I'm just tired of that.
6: Dave, I recommend that you and your family and close friends celebrate Pride Month in your personal way. I'm not going to ask questions. It's none of my business.
7: But one day did sneak by us, though, and I want to bring it up because it's a fairly new. It's like the second or third year. Lou Gehrig Day snuck by June 2nd, Bob. We have that every year now. What a great ball player. He retired in 1939, and he died in 1941. And the ALS awareness is important. But I just thought I'd bring that up because it snuck by. Nobody really talked about it. But every year, June 2nd, Lou Gehrig Day.
6: All right. Remember, put this on your calendar. Maybe there's still time for America's calendar makers to get this into production. They don't start making next year's calendars till July 5th, so they can do whatever retooling or special packaging for Year of the Pride 2027. Year of the Pride. Thank you, Dave, for the idea.
7: Hey, Bob. Have a good weekend.
6: Yeah, you too. Year of the Pride. Well, it's Pride Month. Now, I actually, in the interest of full disclosure, a few days ago, I was discussing with someone, a highly respected journalist in the community, I was discussing this very thing about WNBF has not done any stories for Pride Month. I know many other news organizations around the United States do special stories during June for Pride Month. And I acknowledged, I'll be the first to admit, I don't believe we've ever had a series of stories, at least since I've been here. Maybe before I arrived, there were special stories that were lined up during June for Pride Month, but not since I've been at the station. We haven't done any specific series. And I think I actually was thinking maybe, although now it's too late, it's already Friday, I have a couple of stories I'm planning to do, so I guess for next year, for Pride year, I guess we can plan a better strategy so people like Dave will be aware of the appropriate celebration. And I think, I'm not sure if I'm the first person to propose a Pride year, but I think a lot of American companies would like it because from a marketing standpoint, I think there would be plenty of opportunities. It's 9:15. Good morning. You're on the air. What's your first name? Where are you calling from?
8: Hi, Bob. I'm calling from Binghamton. That's the entitlement community at the confluence of the two rivers.
6: Yes, I know it well. It's home of Confluence Court.
8: That lives off of transfer payments, and people put together, they get together on their kitchen table and put together a nonprofit that is duplicative and has no mission, and automatically the city gives them $100,000 to run a cleanup day, you know, that type of town. Anyway, Bob, look, sodomy is nothing new. It's been around a long time.
6: All right. This is not the show for that. Now let's talk about something more appropriate. This is a family show.
8: But Bob, what?
6: No. This is your one and only warning. Adjust the topicality. There are ways maybe to make your point, but if you proceed in the way you started, the call will of necessity be terminated. So I'm giving you a few seconds to collect your thoughts and find a way to do this that will offend no one.
8: Well, I now know a word not to say on your program. Let me ready.
6: We have lots of words. You make it sound like there are only one or two words. There must be hundreds, nay, thousands of words we can't say on the program.
8: I wonder if Groucho would do.
6: Don't bring Groucho into it. You know better, John.
8: Okay, let's move on. I was all set to.
6: Well, then call in the Vince show. Vince wants to hear that. I don't.
8: Well, it's okay.
6: No, better yet, Hannity. Hannity, his head would literally explode if you used that word when you call him this afternoon, and you won't dare.
8: Okay, let's talk about money and government spending then. You know, you could give two people the same amount of money, right? And whether it's grocery shopping or clothes shopping or car shopping, you could give two people the same amount of money. And some people are better at shopping than others. Whether it's value or quality, they assess their choices, and maybe they have an eye for things. But they emerge from their shopping trip the clear winner. Likewise, when government spends money, Bob, and I'm talking specifically about Main Street improvements and type of that, you know, you see when the project is completed what kind of bang for the buck you get, and since this is important, what kind of economic catalyst it was. And in many cases, the money is misspent, it's not well spent, and there is no catalyst whatsoever. The Ithaca Commons, I've mentioned this before, was put together by the 1970s business people of Ithaca. It wasn't put together by government. They pushed it through. It served a great purpose for a long period of time. It was competitive with the Trip Hammer Mall. Because these local people who were there for 20, 40, 60, 80 years in retail knew what they were doing. And now it's all fallen. Ithaca is completely collapsed. It is
6: Whose fault is that? That would be the Democrats and the progressives, I would think.
8: Well, you can't be too many things to too many people. You don't accomplish anything. But I'm astounded. And it's clear when it peaked. I mean, you know, the people from Binghamton built that nice building up there. They flipped it for twice of what they paid for it. Then they started building all this housing, and they really changed Ithaca. Asteri, a $90 million drug house is what it is, what it turned into. And it was interesting about Ithaca, you know, in the urban renewal, festival that was going on in the 60s, they refrained from it. I mean, they got a 5-10 out of the deal and a parking ramp, and they cooled their jets. I mean, for example, Tompkins County doesn't even have a brand. They're going to, but they don't have it now. They went all these decades without it, brand spanking new government building. So, but the towns that have done the best job, if you look at Cortland, they made one fatal mistake like we made in Binghamton. They bulldozed their movie theater which all is just a parking lot now. And it also took down the radio station building, WKRT. By the way, Bob, you know, WKRT in 1971 or two was for sale for $25,000. It included the radio station and the building. I think it was a two-story, three-story building. But that beside the point, if you look at Cortland, the buildings are looking good. The problem is that there's only so many restaurants and bars that you can put up, you know, on that long of a main street. But if you look at the quality of the way, and one family owns a lot of those buildings.
6: Well, it's like every town. Every town is operated by a handful of families.
8: Look at Washington Avenue in Endicott.
6: I did. I looked at it yesterday. What about it? It's looking great.
8: Is that $10 million worth of looks there?
6: Sure. Well, I think it's $100 million. I was having a conversation with a contractor yesterday. And I think it's heading in the right direction. I think it's beautiful.
8: Do you see prosperity? Do you see, like, cafes and
6: sure.
8: people walking around with their purses?
6: I saw someone walking around yesterday when I was there.
8: Yeah, and do you have new businesses opened up
6: yes.
8: since then?
6: Yeah, there's one business. I don't know why she wasn't open yesterday. It's a place that sells coffee and crumpets. But you know, when I was there at 8:30 yesterday morning looking for a cup of coffee and a crumpet, the place was closed. I don't know what kind of a business model that is. I mean, the place opened up with fanfare.
8: Right.
6: And every time I go by looking for coffee and or a crumpet, the place is closed. Now,
8: who am I
6: to judge? I don't set the business hours. It's just it's inconvenient for me.
8: I believe that she went out of business and someone took over the lease and they didn't last but weeks.
6: All right. Well,
8: Bob,
6: I find the whole thing curious at best, but you know, who as my good friend His Holiness once said, who am I to judge?
8: Bob, look at Court Street. Look at that mess. Look at that plywood.
6: Plywood. Every city has plywood.
8: It's a festival of pot smokers.
6: What do you mean, a festival of pot smokers? That's an interesting point. So far this year, I have smelled precious little secondhand weed smoke, and I've been meaning to bring that up. I don't know if suddenly the kids are over legal weed. Now that it's legal, it's no longer fashionable to be smoking weed and blowing it into my face. But I haven't smelled any secondhand marijuana smoke downtown in weeks.
8: Bob, I was there maybe a night or two. I ate at a very good restaurant downtown Binghamton. But as I walked out from Metro Center, I noticed that the pizza parlor is closed. But one thing that I did notice, there is a rectangle window in there. And I remember that as being the display case when Henry Wilson had his jewelry store there, where you could see the Rolex watches with the price tags, with the boxes, in a beautiful array. And I said to myself, geez, this is kind of a memory to me to see, you know, I mean, Rolex watches were maybe $750 for the stainless steel back then. But, you know, to see that little window remaining where the Rolexes were displayed, and look now and see this closed pizza parlor that I guess got raided because of by revenue agents for the cannabis agency. You know, it sort of stuck with me.
6: All right. Well, thank you for the memories. I forgot about the little Rolex window. I do miss that. I miss seeing those Rolexes. Bring back the Rolex window in downtown Binghamton. 925. Good morning. You're on the air. What's your first name? Where are you calling from?
9: Gary from the West Side. I always wanted a Rolodex watch. It's, you know,
6: we still have a couple of Rolodexes in the newsroom. We don't touch them. They just gather dust, but it's kind of, well, every once in a while, maybe once or twice a year, just out of curiosity, I thumb through and just Here's one. I think I mentioned this on the program a couple months ago. Apparently, I had nothing better to do one afternoon in the newsroom, so I went to the Rolodex and I looked up under U.S. for Postal Service and Binghamton Post Office for the postmaster back when we had one. And there used to be a number you could call, 7732. Well, I can't give the whole number out now because it's confidential, but you know what I'm about to reveal. There was a number, a direct number, where anyone, including me, could call the postmaster in Binghamton and ask her a question. So I thought, because it had been many, many, many years since I had called that number, I would try the number. I figured it would be disconnected, but after one ring and it picked up, guess who it was?
9: Postmaster.
6: No, we don't have a postmaster in Binghamton. She's gone.
9: And the delivery person.
6: No, it had nothing to do with the post office, but you're close.
9: Mayor David?
6: I wish.
9: Okay.
6: It was the security desk over at the federal building here on Henry Street, a block away. And there was a retired Binghamton cop at the desk, and I hadn't seen him in a few years since he retired from his BPD job. So we wound up having a great discussion. I told him who I was, and I explained how I just came upon the number, and we had a hearty chuckle. And then we talked about the state of Binghamton and then how things have changed over the last few years. And we both agreed it was nice back in the day when you could call the postmaster in Binghamton and she would actually answer the phone and explain to you why you weren't getting your mail.
9: Those were the days, weren't they?
6: Yeah.
9: Hey, Bob, I'd like to support you in a certain way because, first of all, your last two callers were spot on with things. You know, the improvements that they have in the cities, they're improvements, but are they that great? No. And, you know, Pride Month, you know, it's a little bit much. You want to turn it into Pride Year. I say go for it, and I say I will support it if you announce it in a tutu and pink tights.
6: No, I'm not.
9: Support.
6: No, I'm not dressing up.
9: The part?
6: No, I would cover it from a news standpoint. I'm not dressing up.
9: You're not going to make a statement, like a real powerful statement right off the bat.
6: The statements I make are what I say on the program. I don't make statements by what I wear or what I drive. I make statements on the program. My statements are heard daily from 9 to noon.
9: I got it, Bob. You got the point there. Yep. But, I don't know. Do we need a month? Do we really need a month? I mean, I think LGBT, if I got the letters right, you know, has come a long way since I was a young teenager in the 70s, right, where, like, gay bashing was the norm. Gay bashing was the norm back then. Now, you know, you don't have that, I don't think. You know, there's still some people that want to think that way, but they keep their mouth shut because they know that the majority of the public is supportive of these people. Right. So there's not really gay bashing anymore. We've really come a long way. You know, I walk down the street. I see two people of the same sex holding hands. I don't give it a second thought. Like, you know, they're in love. OK, great. You know, that's a good thing. Love is a good thing, whether it's between any type of humans. Right. But a year too much, a month too much, you know, a day. Yeah. OK, let's get it out there. Bob, put it out there. I'm sure you'll be writing a story soon about it because, like,
6: not necessarily. I'll write stories that I believe are newsworthy. As I said, I had a conversation a few days ago with a prominent local journalist whose name everyone would recognize, and I mentioned I haven't done a single story for Pride Month, and furthermore, I don't know if I will now. That doesn't mean I won't. It's just some news organizations, what prompted it, I think KCBS, they're a station in San Francisco, all news, all the time. And they started the month off with announcing that for Pride Month, we have lots of stories coming up. And I think they do at least one new Pride Month or one Pride Month related story every day, maybe some days more. And I mentioned to this highly respected local journalist that I have no plans to actually do stories for Pride Month. And we had a discussion about whether that was a good approach or my idea about news every day already. And you can appreciate this. I've been to two locations in two Broome County municipalities to take pictures and video for stories I plan to do this afternoon. But the truth is, neither of them really has a direct or even indirect link to Pride Month. Now, it occurs to me that for both stories, if we were emphasizing at WNBF Pride Month-related stories, I can find an angle for both those stories, either or both, that could be Pride Month related, but I'm not going to force the issue.
9: Okay, I'll look.
6: But
9: at
6: again,
9: those stories.
6: Yeah, I mean, they're fine stories on their own. In fact, they're eminently newsworthy, and I use color film. So,
9: yeah, it's almost like if you mention like a story about cars, you got to mention electric cars. Because
6: well, of course,
9: that's the way the world's going.
6: And that,
9: right?
6: And the main reason is because of. Because Elon Musk runs the world. He has his Tesla company. And so, of course, you're going to have to mention e-cars because the richest man in the world wants to make more money. And how is he going to make more money? Selling more Teslas.
9: He makes a lot of money selling Teslas.
6: A lot of money. And he makes a lot of money blowing up space junk. So that guy.
9: We need more minds like Elon Musk.
6: Yeah,
9: we need smart people.
6: I'm not saying he's smart. He's a good marketing person. He knows how to talk a good game.
9: He's done a lot for this world. You know, there's a, you know, you could say he's a multi-billionaire.
6: No, you could say he's a trillionaire. The kid is now a trillionaire. Almost. He's on the cusp of being the world's first trillionaire. Man.
9: What an accomplishment.
6: Yeah,
9: what an accomplishment.
6: I hope he's proud.
9: Yeah, how far is that going to get you? But, you know, you live comfortably, I guess, right?
6: Well, here's the thing, and sometimes people hear me make references to billionaires or oligarchs or whatever, or just people who appear to be wealthy, and they ascribe my comments to being jealous. And maybe there's an element of jealousy, a small element, because I concede, you know, having $1 billion could be fun. On the other hand, when I have considered the matter, if I had $1 billion, yes, I could have fun. The question is, would I have more fun with $1 billion than I do now with my current situation? And I'm not sure I would have any more fun.
9: Right. And you'd have so many people coming up to you asking for
6: money. I mean, already right now, on a typical day, I encounter, I would say, anywhere between 3 and 8 people asking for money. But if they knew I had $1 billion, I bet it would be in the double digits every day.
9: Someone asked you the other day, what would you do if you had $1 billion? And you really didn't give a good answer. But I think what you would do, I know, because I think you'd think a little bit like me, I would give a lot of it away. You know, I would make Binghamton nice. I would build homes for the homeless. I would.
6: Well, here's what I would do. That's a good point.
9: Away,
6: so here's.
9: Just give it away.
6: This is, and again, I'm not under oath. And when I finally do get $1 billion from Jeff Bezos, I'll disavow that. People say, well, on June 5th, 2026 on the program, you said you would do this with $1 billion. And then people look for the program and suddenly it's unavailable. But this is what for public consumption right now, this is a general outline of what I would do with $1 billion. Say if I got $1 billion today, I would plan to give away about 3/4 of it, at least. And maybe close to 90%, because I'll tell you, I could still be happy as a lamb on some Jimmy Roma's bread if I had $100 million. So I would probably give away between $700 million and $900 million. Some of it, indeed, for homes, for the homeless, and not tiny homes. Good quality homes in Vestal. And I know the exact road. And I'm not going to tell you. I have two streets in mind where if I had $900 million that I set aside to help the homeless in Broome County, I would build some magnificent homes next to some other magnificent homes. And I would see to it that people who are currently homeless would be able to move in. And people would be alarmed. They'd be like, did you see what Bob Joseph did? He built a magnificent McMansion right next to my McMansion. And now he's turning over the keys to this home, a beautiful home with a two-car garage and two Teslas. He's turning it over to a homeless couple. And now they're going to be living next to us. People would be infuriated.
9: Oh, boy. Hey, I got to clear up one thing before I go. I've heard a rumor in the news industry around Binghamton that a certain reporter from WNBF put in an application for 60 Minutes. Is that true or false?
6: I'm unable to comment on those reports at this time.
9: All right. Okay.
6: But you know, I have a good record, a good track record of working with all types of people, both as with fellow journalists and even with management. I think about it. For decades, I've worked under all sorts of corporate entities and a wide array of managers, some really, really, really, really, really, really good and some not quite as good, but I've never had problems. So here's what I would say about that without confirming or denying any of those reports. I do believe that I could work well with Barry Weiss and with Nick Bilton.
9: All right, you're open-minded, and that's what they want, right? That's what they want.
6: Well, and that's the thing. 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
1: 943 WNBF. Okay, stop your guessing. Meeker Road. If you guessed Meeker Road, congratulations. You're a winner. And people are already getting their legal teams together. He can't do that, can he? The heck I can't. Matt from Binghamton, you're on the air.
2: Good morning. How are you doing today?
1: I am fine. Thank you.
2: Hey, I sent you a little picture when you're talking about Rolodexes.
1: I saw that. That's, very cute.
2: It's a model, a Bates Listbinder Model K. It was introduced in 1948, advertised at its launch as the Gift Supreme, the sleek metal Model K featuring a sliding selector that let your mechanical flip open directory to a specific letter. It's really cool. It was my father's. It's one of my, one of the things that once he passed, I got to bring home with me, and I think it sits on my desk proudly every day. But anyway, I'm interested in how a lamb could be happy around you, but you used that phrase before, and but I don't know how a lamb could be happy around you.
1: Well, they'll be happy up to a point. It's like they say with

0: most animals we eat, most of them have a pretty good life, up except for the last day.
1: Anyway.
0: But by the way, isn't that true of us too?
1: Yes.
0: I mean, so I don't know that, you know, our lives are that much different than a lamb that winds up being put on a skewer and served on the north side of Endicott at a festival.
1: Especially, what was that, Soylent Green? Remember that from the book?
0: All right. You're making me sick. What other relevant points do you wish to make?
1: One thing I would like to talk about is, I admire that if you got $1 billion, what you would do with it. Just imagine, you spoke exactly of what the progressive income tax thing in our country used to be. And let's put it in perspective. If you gave away 90% of your wealth, if we had the progressive tax, they would have taxed you for that 90%, and they would have done exactly, then we would have had money to do exactly what you want to do. And if you did that to pretty soon with the SpaceX, Elon is going to be the first trillionaire. If they taxed him at 90%, he would still have, what, $100 billion? So,
0: and that's the thing, point. That $100 billion, so what? What if, and I can't say this on the air because it will get me fired, but if I said it on the air, and again, this is not me saying this, this is just an example of what, if I said it on the air, would get me so fired it'd make even my head spin. If I said on the air that they should tax Elon Musk at a 93% rate, I would be, my head would be out of here bouncing down toward the Ryan roundabout before you know it. People would be looking, oh, look, Bob was literally lost his head because he suggested on the radio trillionaire Elon Musk be taxed at the rate of 93%, and it didn't go over well.
1: No, I'm only saying 90%, not 93%.
0: I know. And by the way, I didn't suggest it. No, far from it. Matt, this is not me just trying to preserve my job for another week, but I believe, Matthew, this is what I believe. Anyone who's worth more than $10 million in America should be taxed at a 2% tax rate. This is what I believe. Now, having said that on the air, that means my job is safe for one more week.
1: Okay, one other quick issue. Well, I hope you're here for a little longer.
0: I hope so, too.
1: So one other quick message. One out of every 10 people, they say, statistically, is gay and or other, you know, has different identity than or whatever, you know, the statistics. So I don't know why we wouldn't celebrate in any way possible the 1/10 of people in our country that have been for so many years had to stay in the closet and it's been going. There's been gay people since the inception of time. It's a proven hormonal thing that people are born that way. In fact, there's also statistics that if one mother has a gay child because their hormones have switched during their lives and how it all plays out, it's likely the next person would be gay too. So it's all about, you know, biology. It's all about hormones. And it's all about people's identity.
0: Well, it's all about nature. That's how I look at it. Nature. Nature. And who can be against nature? Appreciate your call.
1: Wait. Madison Square Garden.
0: Oh, yeah, Madison Square Garden. What about that? This ought to be the question of the day. I'm just thinking of it now. So should Trump show up at Madison Square Garden and see how the fans feel about him?
1: Well, let's play this out real quick. You know how much the chaos, this is the chaos president, so I'm not surprised he's going. He doesn't care about it. It's clear. You know how this is going to be the worst experience, and now he's talking about he might stay for game four, too. This is going to be the worst experience ever for a fan. It's going to take them 3 hours. They're saying average of 3 hours extra to get into the venue. It's going to be crazy. And all for what? So we can see our president spend more of our tax money to go.
0: I don't have a problem with that. I'll tell you my main concern is his personal safety.
1: Well, yeah. That's,
0: you know, he's there sounding like he's cowering in the White House and needing to spend $200 trillion to beef up the new East Wing security bunker. So he's afraid even in the White House for his safety, and yet he's willing to go to Manhattan? I mean, there's something wrong. especially look back over the last couple of years with what's been going on in this country. I don't need to be more specific. I'm saying just because I'm concerned for the man's personal safety, I recommend as director of presidential security that he stay put and not leave the safety of the White House for at least the next 5 years.
1: Yep.
0: So that's just my opinion. But hey, do they ever ask me? No. No. But I think every time that he leaves the security of 1600 Pennsylvania Avenue, which I believe ought to be the most secure location on the planet, every time he wanders off, wherever, whether it's in D.C. or Pennsylvania or anywhere else, or to a golf course in New Jersey or Florida, he's putting himself at great risk. And I for one, yeah, I would watch the spectacle of seeing the president at the Knicks game. I think would be great TV, and I might tune in just for that. I don't really care about the basketball. I would watch just to see the president enjoy the adulation of some of his, what do they call him? If a king, I can't think of the class, you know, if a king sees the assembled multitudes, and they give, of course, because a king gets the adulation he deserves, so they provide live adulation on TV. But the thing is, it's still a security challenge. It's a security challenge. I'm not talking about the expense. Hey, spare no expense. Spend as much money as necessary to protect and serve the president. But I say, for his own safety, for at least the next 5 or 10 years, he ought to stay in the White House. And that's for the best. It's for the best. That way nothing could happen to him. Ron from Binghamton, you're on the air.
2: It's good to be the king.
0: What do they call it? The king and his minions?
2: His minions, possibly his retinue, if he takes with him.
0: All right. Yeah. Well, anyway, I think it'll be great if he plans to actually go through and take the risk that goes with leaving the White House. And it is a risk. I mean, I'm not saying, you know, we all take risks every time I leave the house or every time I leave the safety and sanctity of this studio. There's a risk involved, but I just say, you know, just be on the safe side. He should stay. He should stay in the White House for at least the next 10 or 20 years.
2: Well, Bob, let me tell you why I called. There's been a discussion in the early part of the show about pride. I want to refer you, when you get a chance, you might be interested to read a guest editorial that I had in the newspaper on August 14th, 2022. And I wrote the piece. Of course, the people at the editorial page, they put the headline on it, and it was headlined, "Don't Be Proud of Your Children," which is something that I espouse. I don't believe you should be proud of your children. I think you should be happy for them. You should be sad for them when they're sad. But pride is a negative in my book. It is about self-aggrandizement. I don't think there should be a pride month for anything. I'm not singling out LGBTQ. I don't think you should have a Pride Month. I refer you to the 7 deadly sins.
0: I know. You've talked about this before, and you know what I think about this.
2: Well, I need to talk about it again.
0: Well, and I'm looking at your column, and it's, I am not proud of my children or grandchildren. Sound awful? Think about it. What is pride, and what does it engender in those we love? So, yeah, I see, and we covered this. I'm proud that you decided to call in and bring this back up, and that way people can look back on your guest opinion column back when the paper would print such things, which was less than 4 years ago. People can look it up.
2: Yeah, Well, you know, and, you know, we don't say we're proud our kids are greedy or gluttonous or envious or slothful, but we're proud of them. And I think it puts a pressure on the child to satisfy the parent and make the parent proud. As far as any month of pride, forget about it. Do away with it. We don't need pride.
3: Listen to this. This is what you wrote. If you have the need to exhibit pride, be proud of your house or car.
2: Yeah, read on.
3: No, that's all I'm going to say. If you have the need to exhibit pride, be proud of your house or car.
2: Yeah, those are things that can't be wounded psychologically. They don't have to satisfy you. They're inert. But if you're
3: let's put it this way. My car needs to satisfy me every darn day. If my car doesn't satisfy me every day, there's liable to be some big trouble.
2: Are you proud of your car?
3: I never thought of it until just now. It's like, well, no, I'm happy with my car. My car does what my car is supposed to do. Am I proud of the car? No. It's like, am I proud of this pen I'm holding? No. Am I proud of this phone that was made in Vietnam? No. I don't have pride in objects.
2: No, you don't.
3: Well, NBC. Remember NBC, one of their most successful branding efforts, I think going back to the 80s, they were proud, as a peacock, no less.
2: Proud goeth before a fall.
3: Yeah, and then winter will ensue. All right. Well, thank you. You certainly have given us a lot of food for thoughts.
2: Oh, yes.
3: Thanks, you,
2: Bob.
3: Bye-bye. All right. I'll read the entire final sentences of his op-ed piece that appeared in the Press and Sun Bulletin in August 2022. If you have the need to exhibit pride, be proud of your house or car. Things cannot be wounded psychologically. But leave the burdens of your psyche off the kids. It is a joyless feeling knowing that it is your job to make your parents proud. Allow children to live their lives, not yours. According to the paper, Ron is a Binghamton resident. And I happen to know that to be accurate. It's 9:57, Bob Joseph, WNBF. No, I'm not proud of this program. I like it, though, and I think I do a pretty good job. Well, Bob, weren't you proud of any of the shows this week? Oh, no. No, I have nothing to be proud of. I just did the best I could, but I'm looking back over the last four shows. I have nothing to be proud of. All right, let's see the weather. Here's the weather now for those who are concerned about, speaking of risk, talk about risk, taking one step out to your weather deck is risky. Mostly sunny today, 86. Calm wind becoming west around 5 miles per hour in the afternoon. Risk of rain, less than 2%. Partly cloudy tonight, low 65, calm wind. Risk of rain, less than 1%. Risk of an earthquake, it's always there, could always happen. Partly sunny tomorrow, some showers and some thunderstorms. High 88, rainfall tomorrow, 1/10 of an inch, except higher amounts possible in thunderstorms. The risk of precipitation is 60%. Tomorrow night, 60% risk of precipitation. Sunday, sunny, a slight chance of showers during the day. The high 80 right now, 74 in downtown Binghamton, 23 Celsius. Now, speaking of risk, sounds like some sort of cheesy game, right? Party game. Risk. Hazardous weather. There is potential for severe storms to develop tomorrow with the passage of a cold front. The main threat is expected to be strong to damaging winds. So if you're in an area where the winds are strong or damaging, why don't you send an email to me? And then I'll probably be able to read it on the air Monday morning. It's Friday, final program of the week, or I should say the final scheduled program of the week. You never know. Maybe I'll pop in tomorrow and do a surprise Saturday edition. Well, wouldn't that be sweet? I'm Bob Joseph.
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5: ABC News, I'm Sherry Preston. U.S. employers added a surprising 172,000 jobs to the U.S. economy in May, an unexpected jump as the Labor Department continues to show resiliency. The strong number could make it tough for the Fed to justify lowering interest rates anytime soon. That's according to University of Michigan economics professor Justin Wolfers.
6: If you're at the Fed, what you got to do is look down the track. And down the track, what you're worried about is, what is the damage coming out of Iran? What is the ongoing damage of the trade war? We've got high inflation. That's another factor to pushing interest rates up, and it turns out that we're still creating jobs, so that really takes the heat out of calls for the Fed to cut rates anytime soon.
5: Iranian state TV has published a statement from the Islamic Republican Army saying that the country's navy has launched drones and cruise missiles as warning shots at American destroyers, pushing them to withdraw from the Sea of Oman toward the Indian Ocean. President Trump traveling to Wisconsin today, planning to attend the NBA Finals next week. This is ABC News. Pope Leo is getting ready to visit Spain's Canary Islands and then Italy's Lampedusa Island beginning on June 1st, or actually June 11th. The remote European outposts have struggled with the arrival of tens of thousands of migrants in recent years. Many are hoping the Pope's visit will help lower the temperature and refocus attention, they say, toward humans rather than political slogans. Looked like a sweet gesture, a woman dropping off a plate of brownies ahead of a discussion on artificial turf at the high school on Nantucket. It was what she said now that has some school committee members wondering if they need further investigation.
7: That is very sweet of you. So thank you. Brought them in. It's my understanding they do have a non-detect level of X-lax in them. But I figured since we're okay with a non-detect level of PFAS, it would probably be okay.
5: She was trying to prove a point. PFAS are forever chemicals. Some have said they are in artificial turf. No one, by the way, ate the brownies. Sherry Preston, ABC News.
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11: This is News Radio, WNBF News. Today, mostly sunny, high near 86. Partly cloudy tonight, low around 65. Saturday, partly sunny, with the chance of showers and thunderstorms, high near 88. Saturday night, showers and thunderstorms likely, mostly cloudy skies, low around 62. Mostly sunny Sunday with a slight chance of showers, high near 80. Broome County's public health director said there were many food safety violations in preparing the chicken salad, believed to be the source of a jail salmonella outbreak. Olivia Catalano has released details of a review of food handling at the county-operated facility in the town of Dickinson. Meals at the jail are prepared by employees of Trinity Service Group with assistance from inmates. More than 300 jail inmates were sickened by salmonella last week. Several were hospitalized. two were still in the hospital as of Thursday afternoon. Catalano said an investigation has revealed multiple violations of food preparation and storage practices within the jail. She described improper and sloppy handling procedures of perishable food ingredients. Noted past inspections of Broome County Jail food handling, overseen by Trinity Service Group, have revealed repeated multiple violations. It's not yet known what action may be taken against the company in the aftermath of the salmonella outbreak. During an update on the health crisis, Sheriff Fred Akshar said everything is back to normal at the jail. On May 29th, New York State Police Bureau of Criminal Investigation arrested 44-year-old Omar Vargas Herrera of Richford following an investigation into a cyber tip received from the National Center of Missing and Exploited Children and the Albany Internet Crimes Against Children. New York State Police and the Troop C Computer Crimes Unit executed a search warrant and arrested Vargas Herrera. He was charged with one count of promoting a sexual performance by a child less than 17 years of age and three counts of possessing a sexual performance by a child less than 16 years of age. Vargas Herrera was processed and turned over to the Broome County Jail for arraignment. New York State Police at Owego arrested Jason Tinkham of Owego following an investigation into a child sexual exploitation. On June 4th, members of the Troop C Computer Crimes Unit, New York State Police at Owego, the Internet Crimes Against Children Task Force, and New York State Police Electronic Detection Canine executed at a Tinkham's residence in the village of Owego. As a result of the investigation, Tinkham was charged with obscenity in the first degree and possessing sexual performance by a child. The investigation was initiated following a cyber tip. He is accused of possessing images identified as child sexual abuse material. He was arrested, processed, then turned over to Tioga County Jail for arraignment. On June 2nd, New York State Police Bureau of Criminal Investigation at Sydney arrested Salvatore Magro of Sherburn following an investigation into reports that underage victims were subjected to unwanted sexual contact while working with him. The investigation determined that over the last 2 years, Magro engaged in a pattern of inappropriate sexual contact toward multiple teenage victims, which included unwarranted touching while the victims were employed. Magro was taken into custody on June 2nd. He was charged with three counts of forcible touching, four counts of sexual misconduct, and endangering the welfare of a child. He was processed and transported to the Shenango County Jail for arraignment. The victims were issued orders of protection, directing Magro to have no contact with them. Workers are busy providing a makeover to a drab IBM factory building on Endicott's north side. Exterior enhancements to Building 46 on the Huron campus at Watson Boulevard and McKinley Avenue started a couple weeks ago, according to employees of a data center at the site. The concrete is being repainted with black highlights to give the structure a more modern look. It's unclear whether the improvements are the result of an existing tenant's expansion plans or if they're being made for a new tenant. Broome County Executive Jason Garner Thursday said Phoenix has been incredibly aggressive with bringing more activity to the site. Garner said he's looking forward to meeting with a Huron campus owner soon to discuss the future of the property that once was home to IBM's sprawling local manufacturing complex. That's a look at local news. For updates on news, weather, sports, and features, open up the WNBF app and online at WNBF.com. 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

0: I'm Bob Joseph. It's Friday Morning Live on News Radio WNBF. Joined now by a candidate for New York Comptroller, Drew Warshaw, who is one of two Democrats actually challenging our longtime Comptroller, Thomas DiNapoli. Mr. Warshaw joins us from Lower Manhattan. Good morning.
1: Good morning, Bob. Thanks for having me.
0: Well, thanks for joining us. I'm glad that your campaign got in touch with us. I was wondering if I would hear from any of the comptroller candidates, whether it's the incumbent, Tom DiNapoli, who's been on the program a few times, including at least two or three times right here in our studio in Binghamton. Haven't heard from him. And I also haven't heard from the other Democrat, but I'm glad we have a chance to speak with you and let the people in Binghamton know a bit about you.
1: Yeah, really looking forward to it. And I think, you know, the thing that you just hit on, this is one of the most powerful positions, not just in New York, but in the entire country. And unfortunately, few New Yorkers know much about it. And I think if we're interested in following the money, we've got to talk about the New York State Comptroller's Office. And when I saw the same person in the same seat for the last 20 years was running for a sixth term, I think five terms is enough. And I think it's time to do it different.
0: For people not familiar with the office and the responsibilities, give our listeners here in the Southern Tier an overview of why the job, even if most people never think about it, is why it is important to New York State and to New Yorkers.
1: Yeah, sure. So there's a direct line between this statewide office and your wallet. And why is that? Because the two things that the state comptroller is supposed to do, the taxpayer actually funds. One is he is the third largest investor in the United States of America. One person oversees our $300 billion state and local public pension fund that our property taxes fund and our state income taxes fund. And so whether he does a good or not good job, it literally will come out of our pockets. And the second thing he does is he is the chief auditor or supposed to be the chief efficiency officer of $250 billion of state spending. And he has 3,000 auditors who are able to be deployed on the issues that matter most and to follow the money. So in both of those levers of power, he has the ability to support and help working New Yorkers who right now, unfortunately, can't afford to live in New York, whether it's New York City, where I live, or Binghamton, or Buffalo, or Babylon, and everywhere in between.
0: So what prompted you to get involved in something like this? Have you had an interest in politics for a long time?
1: You know, I've never run for office, and I think we need more people outside of politics to go inside to these positions of enormous power with enormous amounts of money and flex that power and flex that money very differently and use that for working New Yorkers and not take it for granted. Like, unfortunately, you know, I think we've had over the last couple of decades. I just think five terms is long enough. And I was running the largest affordable housing nonprofit in the country and trying to address this housing crisis. And when I saw that our state pension fund, 95% of all of our money that we put into that pension fund and property taxes from our communities leaves the state of New York and is actually invested in real estate in California and in Seattle and Fort Lauderdale, Florida, and luxury condos, and not into our underinvested cities, particularly, you know, upstate, as someone who, you know, is fighting for a decent home where people can afford to live. I said, geez, you know, there's all this money and all this power. If someone just could use it a bit differently, we might be able to actually address the issues that are facing working New Yorkers. And so, you know, ultimately, I realized, Bob, the cavalry is not coming. The cavalry is us. And if we want to see the change that we seek and that we need, and if we are tired of more of the same, then literally, like, we have to go in and we have to go get that power and go get that money and use it for the New Yorkers who don't have those things.
0: struck me over the years that very few people, at least publicly, have had any negative things to say about Thomas DiNapoli, either about the job he has done during the years as he has served as New York State's comptroller, or even about him as a person. He comes across as generally a nice guy who generally is doing his job fairly well. Is that an inaccurate perception?
1: Yeah, I don't have a problem with Mr. DiNapoli as a person. I have a problem with Mr. DiNapoli as our fiscal watchdog, because over the last 20 years, he has invested that $300 billion with literally hundreds of Wall Street investment managers. And he has paid them, and we put out a report on drewwarshaw.com, he has paid them $12 billion in taxpayer-funded fees to invest our money, to invest our public pension fund. And no one has ever asked and answered a simple and substantive question. How's he performed? How's he done as the third largest investor in the country? And we finally did. And it turns out he and his bankers have underperformed the market by 39%. He's cost taxpayers an additional $59.1 billion to subsidize his underperformance and those bankers, because the pension fund must be fully funded by law. The question is, how? Is it going to be funded by investment income because he's a good investor? Or it turns out he's not. Is it going to be funded by taxpayers? And just, you know, one statistic alone, in Broome County alone, taxpayers in Broome County have had to pay $1.3 billion of higher property taxes to subsidize a bunch of bankers who haven't done their job, and Mr. DiNapoli, who refuses to fire them. And if you and I didn't do our job for the last 20 years, we'd be fired. We wouldn't be made millionaires off of the backs of working taxpayers and public school teachers. And unfortunately, substantively, that is what has occurred over the last two decades.
0: Speaking with Drew Rorschach, a Democrat who is one of three candidates in the upcoming primary here in New York State for the state comptroller's office. What kind of response have you received since you started your campaign?
1: Yeah, you know, the first response is there's a third statewide official besides the governor and attorney general. You know, who? And then when I explain that, you know, the state comptroller is not just, a government bureaucrat, but happens to invest $300 billion of our taxes and gets to audit anything that touches our tax dollars, you know, people start to lean in because people realize that the system is rigged, that we have people in power and in government who are taking the power that we bless them with for granted. And the minute they hear that there is a person in this seat that they've never heard of that touches their day-to-day lives, that is running for a sixth term, they tend to agree that five is enough. And then when, you know, I talked to them a bit about my experience having helped rebuild the World Trade Center after 9/11, when that project was in chaos, when I helped, you know, build clean energy across the country and, you know, ran this affordable housing nonprofit. Those are the issues. That's the type of experience that I think people are looking for in government, not lifelong politicians who have enormous amounts of power and money to do something about the housing crisis, to do something about the fact that our utility monopolies in NYSEG and National Grid and Con Ed down here in New York continue to rip us off, and the state actually has something to say about that and continues to allow them to rip us off. And the state comptroller can do something about that. So when they hear those things and they actually understand the office and they understand that it's been occupied by the same person for 20 years and is looking for another four, New Yorkers have responded incredibly positively.
0: You may have gotten more than a few listeners to have their ears perk up when you just made a reference to NYSEG and bills. Obviously, the affordability of energy here in New York State is a huge issue, and a lot of people have expressed frustration, whether it's frustration about state regulators or others who, in theory, are in some kind of positions of authority to keep utility rates under control and doesn't feel that they've been able to do much of anything. What specifically could a state comptroller do to try to keep the energy rates that we see in upstate New York and actually in all parts of the state? The energy rates continue to go up. What could the comptroller do about that?
1: Yeah, I'm so glad you asked that question, Bob, because our current state comptroller says there's nothing he can do, that he is powerless. And again, I think this is the problem with someone sitting in that same seat for the last 20 years doing it one way. I will give you a very specific example. Not only are we going to audit the state regulator that is held captive by these utility monopolies, but we're going to lower their guaranteed profit margin, their guaranteed rate of return. And you heard that right. The state regulator right now approves a guaranteed profit margin for NYSEG, for National Grid, for all of these utility monopolies. And just recently, they approved a 9.5% guaranteed rate of return for NYSEG as a company. Why? Why is it that high? They are a monopoly. We don't have a choice. They have a captive customer base. And the state comptroller, like I said, is not just an auditor, and we will audit them, to be clear, but is also the third largest investor in the United States. Why can't the third largest investor say, we don't need 9.5%, they don't need 9.5% to raise capital to invest in the infrastructure? You know, why can't it be 7%? Why can't it be 6%? And we can call them on that because we have both the carrot in the money and the stick in the audit authority. So if we lowered their guaranteed profit margin that is ripping New Yorkers off on a dollar-for-dollar basis, we can not just freeze electricity rates, we can actually lower them. And the state comptroller has the power to do that. And the current person says he is powerless. He is not. This is exactly why we need a change. And why, after 20 years, New York Democrats finally have a choice at the ballot in just 2.5 weeks.
0: Speaking with Drew Warshaw, one of the candidates for the Democratic nomination for New York State Comptroller. Primary is coming up in about 2.5 weeks on June 23rd. If people want more information about you and your positions, how can they get the information?
1: Yeah, sure, Bob. DrewWarshaw.com is our website, and we, as you might expect, are all over social media, at Drew for NY, DrewForNY, whether it's Instagram or Facebook or any of these platforms. We have a couple good videos about the utility ripoff scheme that is happening all across the state. And a lot of other issues on property taxes and trying to put more money back in New Yorkers' pockets, because that's the job. That's the whole point. And after 20 years, we finally have a choice and a chance to do it different.
0: The reality of New York State's primaries, especially now that they're held in the early summer, there always is a very low turnout. What are you doing to try to motivate people to actually vote on June 23rd?
1: Yeah, you got it. You know, the incumbents make it as hard as possible to lose their job. And so it is up to New Yorkers to make sure that we use our power. And that's why, you know, I'm so grateful that you had me on, Bob, to be able to talk to listeners about a race that they may not have had the chance to dig in on, and just to know that this is the only competitive statewide primary. This is the first time in 20 years that Democrats will have a choice and a chance, and we are just trying to get that word out, because we know that when people realize that there is a choice, that they realize that 20 years of the same is not good enough anymore. And we have an opportunity for the first time with someone who is not a career politician and not a perennial runner for office, but has concrete experience that can bring to bear in one of the most consequential offices, not just in New York, but it turns out the entire country.
0: One other thing, I didn't touch on the other challenger, Raj Goyal, and I haven't spoken with him, so I know precious little about him, but how do you and he differ? I know you could probably talk for at length, but just in a couple of sentences, what are the biggest differences between you and the other Democratic challenger opposing Tom DiNapoli?
1: I guess I would just say, a couple things. You know, one, to his credit, he realizes that this office has more power than our current controller believes. You know, he believes this office matters. But, you know, in terms of the contrast, he is someone who has been in power. He was a legislator in Kansas, and we saw what he did with that power. He voted against abortion rights. He voted to make English the official language of Kansas. He wanted to renew George W. Bush's Patriot Act. So our records could not be more different. While I was rebuilding the World Trade Center, he was fighting against a woman's right to choose. So I think the records speak for themselves. And then in terms of our actual plans for the future, I'm the only candidate in this race with a plan to address the housing crisis. Incredibly, he and Mr. DiNapoli have no plan. They don't believe this office has anything to do with the affordable housing crisis. Having done this for a living, I know that we can take the $300 billion that is leaving New York and being invested in everywhere but our communities and invest that in homes that New Yorkers can actually afford and unlock that money for New York communities as opposed to Fort Lauderdale and country 6,000 miles away where I don't think our tax dollars have any business going to.
0: Drew Warshaw, thank you for your time. Just so our listeners know, we'll be glad to schedule the other candidates on as soon as we get contacted by them. If they contact me, we'll schedule a segment because we always want to be as fair as possible for all legitimate candidates. So again, thank you for your time. Hope you have a great day.
1: Such a pleasure. You too. Be well.
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do it my way. Yeah, looking back on the track. WNBF 1031. And what do you think of this new look building? It's the same old IBM building, but it has a new look. I like it, but nobody asked me. Anyway, take a look over at WNBF.com. I like it. I guess I don't know if it's building 46, whatever. I don't care with the number. It just looks sort of impressive in a stately way. So over at here on campus. I don't know why they're doing it. Who knows why they do what they do, but they're doing it, so take a look. Take a look. You don't even have to drive over. Just take a look at the website and see what they're up to over there. Building 46. The cornerstone indicates it was constructed 84 years ago. And that's back when things were built to last, unlike these days. You get somebody to construct a place like that, I don't know if it would last for 84 minutes. Anyway, take a look. That's one of the old remaining IBM buildings. I don't know if that's the oldest. And it's not the oldest. I know there are a few older. Of course, last year they tore down five of the iconic buildings. They called it the Old Building Group. So those were torn down. But this building there at Watson Boulevard and McKinley Avenue, it looks good. I had been wondering. I didn't dare bring it up because I don't want to come across as someone who's not minding his business. But over the last 10 or 15 years, I really was wondering what they might do with that building. So now at least something's being done as far as what ultimately will happen. Well, stay tuned. Stay tuned. Let's see what else is going on. Oh, the slush fund. $2 billion slush fund. And I get it. I get it why some of our viewers think it's great. You know, the people who support Donald Trump and the Trump organization, why wouldn't you support a slush fund? Because the odds are, if you're a supporter of Donald Trump, you could probably submit the paperwork and get money. You know, just send in a note. I feel aggrieved. I think the federal government did something bad to me. So I want $2 million because the federal government was mean to me. And then you send it in with the discount code Donnie. Before you know it,

0: The money is in your account. That's why so many people apparently are afraid to speak out about the slush fund. I am totally opposed to the slush fund because I know that I stand no chance of getting any of that delicious, cool slush fund cash. But for those of you who support it, I can understand. You think you're going to make $1 million from the slush fund? Yeah, you probably will. 10:35, good morning, you're on the air. What's your first name? 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
1: Yes, Joe of Greater Ithaca would like to speak about electricity. 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It's not guaranteed. There's a maximum amount, and I doubt it's 10%, that the utility is allowed to earn, and they not guaranteed with this. Also, like, if you someone wants to start in on it, they ought to look at the rate case that has to be that's turned into the Public Service Commission, and it's about a foot thick, and it has the full justification for any rate increase. So that's a good place to start. Now, as far as monopoly goes, okay, he has a monopoly too, right? I don't know if he's been in office all of those years. And all of a sudden, they discover that he's been doing a bad job. What took so long? How did he get away with it all those years? Did he do something wrong? You know, so I know I voted for him. I voted already.
0: All right. Well, everybody is allowed to vote. Are you going to vote again?
1: Vote again? Only if they send me another ballot.
0: All right. Well, request another ballot.
1: Yeah, there you go.
0: Well, no, submit multiple requests. That'd be a good test. Submit multiple requests, and then let me know how many additional ballots you get. And if you get more than two extra ballots, I'll call up Sean Hannity, and he'll put you on Fox.
1: I'll tell you, they're watching.
0: Well, everybody's watching.
1: I had a family member deceased, and I called to let them know about that. They already knew. They know.
0: They know it all. Yeah. That's why this whole thing of even filing taxes. Why do we have to file taxes? They know all our information already. They just want us to jump through hoops just to make it even worse. They could, if the federal government wanted to, it just doesn't want to, the federal government could calculate your taxes and send you a receipt every April 15th. They don't need us to actually go through the trouble of filing. They just like making life miserable for people, good people like you and me.
1: Well, that's pretty much true, that if you have a salary and if you have investments that they turn it in, all you got to do is sign it and that's it. You know, there's no additional things like that. So if you have a simple tax return, you know.
0: Right. The only people who don't like that idea are rich people who then hire savvy accountants and tax lawyers to get out of paying what the average schmuck has to pay. The average poor person doesn't know all the loopholes. So I would say about 90% of the people would be just as happy. Okay, figure it out. Give me an option. When you send me the receipt, if I want to make any revisions, give me the ability to file revisions and then have my tax recalculated. Otherwise, just do it automatically. But indeed, the rich people who have teams of accountants and tax attorneys, they want to make sure that they can get out of paying every little penny. Look at, and I hate to bring this up, look at Trump's record. Look at how many years he didn't pay apparently a fair share of income taxes. But do you hear me complain about it? No.
1: No, you're happy with that. Let me go a little sideways on revenue part of it. There's two things we need to do. One is you tax rich dead people. You know, we need to tax estate tax much more than what we do. I think a lot of people don't realize it, but an individual is $6 million exempt, and a couple's $12 million. And a lot of people don't even realize that almost no one is going to be paying it anyway. But what we need to do is ramp it up on the higher end when they're leaving billions of dollars behind. you know, we're not paying much tax on.

0: things they could do that aren't a big deal that could shift some of that tax there.
1: Yeah. Unfortunately, for good people like you and me, the whole thing is stacked against us. So.
0: But don't count on anything on your electric bill.
1: I'm not counting on anything on any bill. Electric bill, gas bill, cable bill, newspaper bill, food bill. No, I'm not counting on anything. The only thing I'm counting on is every bill will increase this month and every month in the future. That's the only thing to count on.
0: My cable was off. The whole thing was off for 12 hours a couple of days ago.
1: Well, at least you had 12 hours of peace and tranquility.
0: Yeah, guess what I did, okay?
1: I don't know. Read a book.
0: No, I took my shoe phone, okay, and I went down the list. I got to the K's before I found somebody. And I talked with a friend of mine in Arizona that I hadn't spoke with in a long time with that. And I left messages for the others. So I found that was the best way to do that, is talk to somebody.
1: Yeah, somebody told me once, you don't really need TV anymore.
0: No, I'm alone now. But if my wife died, but if I preceded her, she doesn't need TV at all. She wouldn't bother with it at all. With that, she watched almost no television with that.
1: Well, they keep showing these reruns like Three Stooges. Why do they inflict the Three Stooges on people? I have no problem, by the way, if they want to put it on channel 9485, but don't run promos for it.
0: Oh, I learned a phrase from the old movie. It says how do you do? You don't hear that anymore. How do you do?
1: How do you do?
0: Yeah.
1: Who says that? Who says, how do you do?
0: You never heard that? I grew up with that. The movies, the way you look it up, the greeting, it's a formal greeting, and people would say, how do you do? And the response is supposed to be, how do you do? Back at them. Yeah.
1: I think the question is, how do you do what?
0: Doesn't matter. You know, it's just like,
1: how do you do dot, dot, dot, what? It makes no sense. How do you do?
0: Well, how are you? It's the same thing. It makes no sense.
1: Yeah, that makes more sense than how do you do. How do you do a talk show?
0: Well, you can get into it if you want to, but...
1: Yeah, it'd be nice if I learned how.
0: In the old movies, that's what they were doing. They had their fedora hats and everything, and the guy says, how do you do? And the other guy says, how do you do? Okay, and that was it.
1: All right, well, allow me to say, if you don't mind, Joe, from Greater Ithaca... How do you do?
0: How do you do? As best as possible.
1: All right, good answer. You win. Thank you. Have a good weekend.
0: Sure, bye-bye.
1: It's 10:43. How do you do what? Sounds like a trick question. It's 10:44. Bob Joseph. Hey, I admit, I'm perplexed, but it's nothing new. It's just that the weekend is almost here. WNBF.
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0: in. How do you do what? Something is missing there. I think they ran out of ideas. Bob Joseph asking the musical question, why? All right, let's go back to the phone lines. And we go. Jesse, you're on the air.
1: Well, that's pretty funny, Bob. I was thinking about that back in the day. There was a TV show way back in the day. That's back when Bill was on, Officer Bill and everything. And I remember someone saying that. I just can't place who it was. I don't know if it was Howdy Doody the Clown or what. But I remember them saying, how do you do? I had to rephrase it. I'm like, exactly what you said. Well, how do you do what?
0: Right. No, I had to rephrase it. How do you fix a Tesla? That's a trick question. You don't. You buy a new one.
1: No, you don't. You know what you do? You haul the damn thing away and let it catch on fire. Because that's what's
0: if it catches on fire, run. Don't walk.
1: That's right. Yeah, don't let the door hit you.
0: And don't breathe. Whatever you do. I mean, the fire is bad, but the fumes are worse.
1: That's right. So I had to rephrase it. So now, when I'm out and about talking to people, I always say, how are you doing? There you go. I learned that from a mailman. How are you doing? He was an old mailman here in Owego, Woody. Great, great guy. Used to walk around with him just because he was so much fun. And that's what, well, he'd always say, hiya. He wouldn't say hi. He'd say hiya. And that was contagious for some reason. I mean, it was a real positive.
0: Sure, thing. Like norovirus.
1: Oh, jeez. Well, what about that squirrel worm we got now? There goes the beef industry.
0: Yeah, there you go. And yeah. People are going to say, well, gee, a quarter pounder for $30. Screw that. I mean, screw worm that. See, I caught myself. I almost said, but I said, I caught myself and I said, screw worm. And that's the thing. I've been getting these emails from Trump for the last like 6 months about the screw worm. And I thought it was a joke. Because
1: and
0: it turns out this week, suddenly, everybody and their brother is talking about the screw worm and how it's going to devastate the American beef industry.
1: Well, at least there's still lamb so far, not unless they migrate. Let's hope not.
0: Well, I hope not. But my question is, why did President Trump let the screw worm into the country to begin with?
1: Well, you know what? That's the price of beef from China. I mean, these cows had to come from somewhere, some other country. Might not be just China. They import cows from all over the place because I know China grows them up and then they send them over here and then we slaughter them. Right there's your migration. So it's like, why don't you people quit importing crap like that from other countries? What happened with growing your own? And right there's the problem. So, you know what? In plain English, we are screwed. There you go, Bob.
0: And don't blame the worm. Blame the election results.
1: That's right.
0: You see, elections have consequences, and this is further proof. We have higher gas prices, higher beef prices. We have steaks that are going to be they're going to be filled. You're going to get a steak. You're going to wind up with a steak on the 4th of July. You're looking forward to it, even though it cost you $39 a pound. And you cut into it. You specifically cooked it medium rare, so it's extra tasty. You cut into it. You see a giant screw worm.
1: Yeah.
0: Smiling at you.
1: The whole world's going to turn upside down as we know it.
0: Right? I love it, baby. Love it. Yeah, these are the interesting times.
1: Oh, they are. Drink responsibly, my friend.
0: The good news is the screw worms don't get into strawberries.
1: Well, not yet.
0: Not yet.
1: Or that red hot chili pepper. Which one do you want?
0: I'll take one of each. Thank you, Jesse. 1051 WNBF. The new world screw worm is a parasitic flesh-eating fly. And that's why the cost of beef is soaring, that and the war. 607-772-1290. Don't worry, be happy. 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

0: 607-772-1290. If you would like to talk on the radio, that would be a great number to call right now. Let's go back to the phones and see what the viewers are thinking about. Hi, Joe from Binghamton's West Side. What's on your mind?
1: Well, I was thinking when the county executive was on a couple of days ago or whenever it was, the last thing you asked him was about this scandal at the Chamber of Commerce, IDA, and he says, I support her completely. Well,
0: oh, you mean Stacey Duncan, the Stacey Duncan executive director of the IDA, also known as the agency.
1: Yeah, I didn't want to use her name, but you did, so that's good.
0: Well, she would want us to use her name. She's not leading a shadowy life like she's working for that other agency in Langley.
1: Yeah. Well, here's the deal. When they put the IDA up at Broomtech's property, and then they put the Chamber of Commerce up there, I knew that was not a good configuration.
0: Well, that's because they got sick and tired of downtown Binghamton. They wanted to abandon Binghamton and move into the town of Dickinson.
1: That's fine, but the Chamber of Commerce belongs in the town of Binghamton, in the city of Binghamton. That's where the industry started, and that was another thorn in the side of
0: the parking costs too much, and if you park here in downtown Binghamton, you're going to get a ticket. Those guys won't stop.
1: Well, okay, that's your feeling on it, but my feeling is it belongs in Binghamton. But anyway, let me continue. I think she has to be looked into for this. There was illegal activity on those credit cards, the same as there was when Debbie Preston was
0: right in your opinion
1: executive.
0: So you're saying in your opinion there was illegal activity. It's up to a prosecutor to determine if any action ought to be taken.
1: Well, my wife worked for the government as a elected official for many years, and she said they were told specifically any activity that they had, there could be no alcohol put on a credit card.
0: Well, that's here at the station. They don't let me use the station credit card anymore, but back when they did, I couldn't charge alcohol.
1: Yeah. Well, anyway, I think that this at least needs to be looked into. This can't be glazed over. This is too big of a problem when she's president of both organizations.
0: Well, then who's going to look into it? The DA? The State Attorney General's office? The DOJ? Nobody's going to look into it, are they?
1: Well, I would think that the county executive would direct maybe the district attorney's office to take a look at it.
0: Well, as familiar as I am with the district attorney and with the county executive, I don't see that happening.
1: Okay. Well, again, that's your opinion. I hope it does.
0: Well, okay. Prove me wrong.
1: I hope somebody has the balls to step up and not let her get away.
0: This is Broome County. How long have you lived in Broome County?
1: All my life.
0: Then you know how we do. You know how we work around here. This is the way it's done.
1: Yeah, I know that. From my wife being a legislator for 18 years and a few years back.
0: Oh, then I didn't realize. I bet she has some stories.
1: Well, she told me the rules that they have when they're using government credit cards for what they do for travel, et cetera, et cetera. There's limitations on it. And she apparently, Duncan didn't apparently even adhere, or somebody, I'm not saying it was her, somebody did not adhere to those limitations. I think it's a violation.
0: Yeah, no, it'll be interesting to see what happens from here. As far as, do I expect any action by whether the county executive or the district attorney or anybody at the local level? I would say highly unlikely, because this is Broome County. This is a small town. We don't have the willingness to do these things. Even in bigger towns, they don't have the willingness. If it happened in New York City or Los Angeles, it would get more news coverage. You'd see it on the front page of all the major papers. But as far as any action being taken, I don't really think there would be any action taken in any town.
1: Well, you know what's going on better than I do. Because,
0: well, trust me, I know a lot more than I'm letting on.
1: Yeah. Well, what I'm saying is that the state conducted the audit. Maybe the state will be responsible for stepping up and finding out what exactly those credit cards were used for and the other violations. So maybe we have to count on the state.
0: Well, I would like to think I could trust state officials. On the other hand, on the other hand, what I know about state officials, I'm not sure they're going to help us either. I mean, I have nothing against them. I think they're all great people, but I'm not sure if they're going to intervene in this case. But we'll see. Appreciate
1: Thanks,
0: your call.
1: Thanks
0: yeah,
1: for hope listening
0: you, yeah.
1: To me.
0: Have a good day. Enjoy your weekend.
1: Thank you.
0: It's 10:59 at WNBF. No, trust me. I know the governor. Hey, I've talked to the governor. She definitely knows how to govern, and I'm not saying she's any better or worse than any of her predecessors. To be clear, she has yet to resign in disgrace, so she is different in that respect than Andrew Cuomo and Elliot Spritzer. So, you know, she still has a job, and she'll probably still have a job as long as she wants it, I would think. We have more calls coming up. Don't touch that dial. It's Friday morning. I'm Bob Joseph.
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3: ABC News, I'm Sherry Preston. A better-than-expected jobs report out today. There were almost double the number of people hired in the month of May than had been forecast. It's a continuation of the place we've been in for a while now, says University of Michigan economics professor Justin Wolfers.
4: We're currently in what people are calling a low-hire, low-fire labor market. No one's losing their job. That's good news. But what that means is there's no new job openings for college graduates to go into. And so young folks right now are finding a little harder than most.
3: He adds this strong report should make people stop talking about a recession. It also lowers the chances the feds will cut interest rates anytime soon. The Senate debating all night long and then just before dawn.
5: In this vote, the yeas are 52, the nays are 47. This bill, as amended, is passed.
3: Passing that $70 billion funding bill for immigration enforcement, it did not include an amendment for getting rid of President Trump's anti-weaponization fund. This is ABC News. Doctors have invented a new breakthrough that could detect lung cancers with a blood test long before they develop. It's brand new, but ABC Chief Medical Correspondent Dr. Tara Narula says there's a lot of potential.
6: What if we could pick up on inflammation before a cancer ever develops? That's what researchers here wanted to look at. And so they essentially used a UK biobank of blood and machine learning, and they identified 14 proteins in the blood that they called a signal or signature that predicted those at risk of lung cancer over 5 years before development of the disease.
3: A 52-year-old Sherpa guide missing for days on Mount Everest, rescued, now receiving medical care. Dawa Sherpa was suddenly seen crawling back to base camp 6 days after he went missing. He says he slipped and fell into a crevice where he was stuck for days with nothing to eat but ice. When it finally snowed, he was able to crawl out. He's frostbitten but alive. Sherry Preston, ABC News.
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9: This is News Radio WNBF News. Today, mostly sunny, high near 86. Partly cloudy tonight, low around 65. Saturday, partly sunny, with the chance of showers and thunderstorms, high near 88. Saturday night, showers and thunderstorms likely, mostly cloudy skies, low around 62. Mostly sunny Sunday, with a slight chance of showers, high near 80. Broome County's public health director said there were many food safety violations in preparing the chicken salad, believed to be the source of a jail salmonella outbreak. Olivia Catalano has released details of a review of food handling at the county-operated facility in the town of Dickinson. Meals at the jail are prepared by employees of Trinity Service Group with assistance from inmates. More than 300 jail inmates were sickened by salmonella last week. Several were hospitalized. Two were still in the hospital as of Thursday afternoon. Catalano said an investigation has revealed multiple violations of food preparation and storage practices within the jail. She described improper and sloppy handling procedures of perishable food ingredients. Noted past inspections of Broome County Jail food handling, overseen by Trinity Service Group, have revealed repeated multiple violations. It's not yet known what action may be taken against the company in the aftermath of the salmonella outbreak. During an update on the health crisis, Sheriff Fred Akshar said everything is back to normal at the jail. On May 29th, New York State Police Bureau of Criminal Investigation arrested 44-year-old Omar Vargas Herrera of Richford following an investigation into a cyber tip received from the National Center of Missing and Exploited Children and the Albany Internet Crimes Against Children. New York State Police

0: Police and the Troop C Computer Crimes Unit executed a search warrant and arrested Vargas Herrera. He was charged with one count of promoting a sexual performance by a child less than 17 years of age and three counts of possessing a sexual performance by a child less than 16 years of age. Vargas Herrera was processed and turned over to the Broome County Jail for arraignment. New York State Police said Owego arrested Jason Tinkham of Owego following an investigation into a child sexual exploitation. On June 4th, members of the Troop C Computer Crimes Unit, New York State Police at Owego, the Internet Crimes Against Children Task Force, and New York State Police Electronic Detection Canine executed at a Tinkham's residence in the village of Owego. As a result of the investigation, Tinkham was charged with obscenity in the first degree and possessing sexual performance by a child. The investigation was initiated following a cyber tip. He is accused of possessing images identified as child sexual abuse material. He was arrested, processed, then turned over to Tioga County Jail for arraignment. On June 2nd, New York State Police Bureau of Criminal Investigation at Sidney arrested Salvatore Magro of Sherburn following an investigation into reports that underage victims were subjected to unwanted sexual contact while working with him. The investigation determined that over the last 2 years, Magro engaged in a pattern of inappropriate sexual contact toward multiple teenage victims, which included unwarranted touching while the victims were employed. Magro was taken into custody on June 2nd. He was charged with three counts of forcible touching, four counts of sexual misconduct, and endangering the welfare of a child. He was processed and transported to the Shenango County Jail for arraignment. The victims were issued orders of protection, directing Magro to have no contact with them. Workers are busy providing a makeover to a drab IBM factory building on Endicott's north side. Exterior enhancements to Building 46 on the Huron campus at Watson Boulevard and McKinley Avenue started a couple weeks ago, according to employees of a data center at the site. The concrete is being repainted with black highlights to give the structure a more modern look. It's unclear whether the improvements are the result of an existing tenant's expansion plans or if they're being made for a new tenant. Broome County Executive Jason Garner Thursday said Phoenix has been incredibly aggressive with bringing more activity to the site. Garner said he's looking forward to meeting with a Huron campus owner soon to discuss the future of the property that once was home to IBM's sprawling local manufacturing complex. That's a look at local news. For updates on news, weather, sports, and features, open up the WNBF app and online at WNBF.com. 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
10: I'm Bob Joseph. It's a Friday morning live on WNBF. We'll be taking more of your phone calls in just a few minutes. We are joined now in the studio by Tariq Abdelazim. Good morning.
11: Good morning, Bob. Good to see you again.
10: I haven't seen you in the studio in a few weeks. What have you been up to?
11: We got to stop making a habit of this.
10: You say. Next thing you know, you'll be the Friday host.
11: I said I may be game. We'll see.
10: Could happen. Well, several days ago, we had, as you're aware, the Broome County Executive, Jason Garner, also the chairman of the legislature, Daniel Reynolds, and the chairman of the Land Bank Board of Directors, Aaron Martin, on the program, talking a week after the legislature approved a measure that would clear the way for the purchase of the former Vestal Nursing Center property at 860 Vestal Road. A couple months ago, was it in April that you brought it up?
11: Yes.
10: Yeah, shortly after your resignation from the Land Bank Board. And you discussed on this program some of your concerns about what was going on. Of course, the legislature did eventually delay a vote and then ultimately voted on the plan. And I believe it was approved by an 8-6 margin.
11: 8-6, yeah. Yes. Kim Myers gave the swing vote.
10: So... And that was in late May. And then a week after that, the three county officials were on the program, and they had a few things to say.
11: They sure did.
10: Now, did you hear it live, or did you hear the segment on a delayed basis?
11: I did not. I was actually in Indiana doing what I've been doing for 12 years, helping communities learn more effective solutions to tackling vacant properties.
10: So you have had a chance, though, since then to hear what they said.
11: I did. I listened to it, I think, Wednesday night. I was incredibly distraught. You know, Jason Garner hasn't come out publicly really and said anything. And the information I've shared, trotted Aaron Martin out kind of as the fall guy to be the spokesperson. And then once it's passed, that he chose to come on the radio show flanked by both the chairman and Aaron and basically wage a 15-minute smear campaign of lies. And so I appreciate the opportunity. You know, if you want to disagree with my perspective on issues, that's fine, right? That's what democracy is. But when you come after my integrity and try to undercut my national expertise, I can't let that go uncontested. So if you don't mind, it's a long list of lies that I'd like to clarify on the record. I could start where Jason started.
10: Yeah, I mean, I may interrupt to with a couple of questions, but yeah, I'd like to hear basically your perspective on some of the things that were said on that program.
11: Yeah,
10: I believe it was on May 28th.
11: Yeah, so Jason started by calling me a hypocrite, and his exact words is, because this is the exact same approach we took with the Red Carpet Inn when Tariq was on the Land Bank Board and he voted to approve. So to give context to all of my comments that I'm about to share, there are two legal systems that government can use to cost-effectively acquire vacant, abandoned, and deteriorated properties. That's the property tax system and that's the code enforcement system. Now, they could also use eminent domain, very costly, should rarely ever be used, or open market acquisitions, right? But tax and code. So when the red carpet in came up, I asked these questions. You start with the tax situation. Is this property tax delinquent? It was not. Okay, that acquisition pathway is off the table. Is this property, does it have a ton of outstanding code violations? Is the owner unresponsive? No. There were a lot of code violations, but the owner was responsive. It would always address it when garbage was left there. Both of our acquisition pathways are off the table. So now the question is do we invest funds with an open market purchase? And you have to ask, what's the economic impact? Does this make sense? Could there be a return on investment? As we all know, that is the eyesore right across from a nationally televised event that attracts thousands of people to this county. Some of them seeing it for the first time, that is not a good first impression. It is a viable commercial corridor with redevelopment opportunity. That's why I decided to vote in support of moving and removing that eyesore. If we look now at the Vestal Nursing Home, is this property tax delinquent? Yes, 5 years. Okay, initiate foreclosure, full stop period. We could also ask, did it have code violations? Is it a problem? Absolutely. And you could just take Dan Reynolds' word for it. He said it's unsafe. It's dangerous. He said over 6 years, 200 police calls. There's a dead body in it. Residents need to use rat traps. All of those criteria would have allowed the Vestal to use a tool called abandonment proceedings. So both of our cost-effective acquisition pathways are on the table, which is why I vehemently opposed a very reckless pursuit of spending $650,000 to pay off a business associate of Ansroot that was hiding behind an LLC. So very different. Jason also said that I didn't know how to use abandonment proceedings, that I suggested the county use it. I never said that. In fact, if you go to the March meeting, the video recording online, you will literally hear me say, word for word, 15 minutes after I learned about this bizarre and absurd proposal, I just don't understand why we don't hit pause for 60 days and talk to our Vestal partners to see if they would initiate abandonment proceedings. My words exactly. My April 12th post on Facebook, it explains that the Vestal could initiate an abandonment proceedings. The county could initiate a tax foreclosure action. So that's another lie that Jason shared. He said he couldn't believe that somebody who worked 8 years in local government never used the abandonment proceeding once. He's right, because I didn't have to, because all of the properties were available through the delinquent property tax enforcement system. We had a great partnership with Broome County. We had an award-winning approach to literally 150 vacant properties that we were able to secure for $1, bring in $5 million in state grants to build an incredible amount of positive assets across the community, from the urban farm in downtown to first-time home ownership opportunities to the first ADA accessible, energy-efficient, permanent supportive housing with Binghamton Housing Authority. Those were the fruits of our work. And when there was one commercial building downtown that was vacant and abandoned and causing harm, you remember the Ross building, we just played hardball with the owners. And we said, you are going to be on the hook for possibly $1 million in liability. This wall is falling down. Or you could sell it to us for $1. And it was an LLC. They sold it to us for $1. So while Jason was a junior legislator still trying to figure out if being a Republican or a Democrat would help with his political ambitions, I was already deploying best practices using a variety of acquisition tools that protected the taxpayer and delivered outcomes. So let's talk about tax foreclosure. There were a ton of lies shared by both Dan and Jason regarding this issue. They said that I don't know about a Supreme Court ruling in 2023 that impacted about 12 states, including New York's, and that they would have to reform their tax foreclosure laws. If you Google, and you could do this for fun at home, if you Google National Expert Guidance Tyler Hennepin, one of the first entries that will come up from your search is the national policy brief that my team developed and released 1 month after that ruling. We had assembled a national work group of tax policy experts before the ruling to prepare for the potential implications and to make sure that communities across this country and state legislators had the policy resource. When New York actually moved forward with its draft, with its reform bill in 2024, I was at the table. The New York Conference of Mayor General Counsel, the New York Land Bank Association General Counsel, and my team read, reviewed, and redlined the reform bill that eventually became law. To suggest I don't know that is absurd. I joked it's like saying Steph Curry doesn't know how to hit three-pointers. So what would have happened here? Because they said, Jason said, oh, if we do what Tariq Abdelazim says, hundreds and hundreds of thousands of taxpayer dollars would have gone to Anzaru. That's a patently absurd lie. He doesn't know what he's talking about. Dan Reynolds said that he presented the appraisal to the legislators with the structure on it, but they said they wanted it without a structure. That's a lie. None of the legislators were presented an appraisal. And the reason is because Jason and Dan told them that the LLC said, don't get an appraisal, it will come in too low, and I won't make the deal. So here's what could have happened. If the county just initiated tax foreclosure, the LLC could have paid off the back taxes to protect it, its interest, which I think was about $70,000. That would have stopped the foreclosure proceeding, but again, then you continue with code enforcement and hold them responsible. If the county, the LLC said, don't do that because I'll pay the taxes, that's a bluff. They had the chance to foreclose on their mortgage. They don't want to do that because they don't want to own it. They know this property is worthless. So they wouldn't have paid another $60,000, $70,000 in taxes to protect something that has no value. So it goes to auction. The county could have done what it does in its other auctions, which is it actually gives some conditions of the property in extreme disrepair, will likely need demolition. They could have done a foreclosure just on this property and put together a full page. There's no development potential. This is in a flood zone. This must be demolished. This meets the criteria of abandonment proceedings. And the minimum bid would have been the taxes owed and any code liens that Vestal had generated for doing work over the years, mowing the lawn, boarding. Nobody would have paid for it. And in that case, the land bank would have had it for free. Suppose some crazy person, because now they know Jason will pay $650,000 to acquire it, says, wow, this is a great investment opportunity. I'll buy it for $150,000 at the auction. Yeah. $80,000 of that could have gone back to Anzaru, but that's not tax dollars. We would have been paid in full, and that money could have been subject to Anzaru's claiming. But again, if the mortgagee wanted to prevent that and Jason wanted to prevent that, they could have just foreclosed on the mortgage. Just everything they've said is just a nauseating stream of lies. And he did exactly what he said he's not, which is to come on this show flanked by two of his other accomplices and for 15 minutes smear a citizen who is trying to ensure and inform the public about a very wasteful proposition. That's what bullies do.
10: But what's the motive?
11: It's political. Dan wants to give, see, Dan and Jason have a power agreement where they both have poker. Dan has poker chips. He says, I want this, and they have to do it in order to get agreement on all of Jason's policies. Most of them are already aligned with the GOP anyway, so it's not often needed. He knows he's facing steep headwinds going into the November election. He wanted a win. So Jason basically just used the county coffers as a re-election slush fund to save his bro, and that's the only reason. If you notice, they keep saying it's the only fast approach is to buy it outright. Why fast? Right? Everybody wants that property to come down, and it's going to cost $850,000 to demolish it. The acquisition strategy on vacant properties always needs to be the most cost-effective one. We had two of them. They just didn't meet their political timeline.
10: Our guest in the studio, Tariq Abdelazim, on this Friday morning at WNBF. The thing that has puzzled me from the start, I mean, going back to the start, as in September 2011, when the flood happened, is why the town of Vestal, Broome County, anybody else, the so-called the stakeholders,
11: yeah,
10: and even people in the neighborhood, everybody basically knew that there was no hope, no future hope for this property after the flood. Vestal Nursing Center shut down. They ultimately moved forward with building a new facility on Sheedy Road. And it just seemed that this was allowed to languish, not just for a few years, but then a decade, and then approaching now 1.5 decades. And it's just puzzled me all this time why the people, whether it's in the neighborhood, in the town, or the county, had never really seemed to be too interested in this. And it felt badly because over the years, I mean, going back to about 2011, I was in the neighborhood on a regular, semi-regular basis talking with people who lived either next door or down the street.
11: Yeah.
10: And were infuriated at first. They were resigned. It's, well, hey, something got damaged by flooding. Eventually, somebody at the government level is going to figure out a way to take care of this problem. And yet, nobody ever did.
11: I can't speak to why that didn't happen. I know that as the Director of Planning, Housing, Community Development, I worked my tail off to make sure that every resource was available to those properties impacted by flood. I didn't want them to linger, so that's why we worked really hard to secure as many home property owners that wanted a buyout from FEMA. And we got dozens of those and took care of them. And we used our other strategies, again, like tax foreclosure and partnership with the county to resolve them. Sometimes it's inaction, sometimes it's lack of knowledge. Whatever it is, someone dropped the ball. And unfortunately, the worst of the worst stepped in and created this problem. But we had an off-ramp that would have been very cost-effective. And Jason and Dan chose to waste tax dollars instead just to meet their political timeline.
10: Tariq Abdelazim, thanks for coming in to express your view, especially after the lengthy segment. And people, certainly the full segment, I believe, that we ran May 28th, I am sure is still available on our website if people want to hear what was originally said.
11: I'll say is that there's one thing going forward, is whenever, I'm a policy guy. That's what we do, is when there's systemic changes, you look to policy to change it. And I think that the New York Land Bank Act and the New York land banks have to have a serious conversation about closing this loophole in which land banks do not require an appraisal for open market purchases. It was done for the right reasons, right? When there was a lot of vacancy, but now that the markets have changed and now that a politician has shown us that you could drive a Mack truck through this loophole and end it being very wasteful. And if we actually change the law and remove that and require land banks to get appraisals, now it will actually strengthen their negotiating position if this happens in the future. Because right now, property owners sitting on derelict properties can extract as much out of the Broome County because they've just seen them do it twice now.
10: So this sort of thing could happen again.
11: It could happen again. And I do think it's a very reasonable and practical amendment to the Land Bank Act that doesn't compromise the ability of the Land Bank to take care of the worst and be an asset for neighborhoods, because they absolutely are, and I will never bend on that.
10: Tariq Abdelazim, thank you.
11: Thank you, Bob.
10: 1128, live and local. 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

0: Not with kicks.
1: Not with kicks. Not with kicks. Come on. WNBF 11:32, almost the weekend time with Bob Joseph. And we'll see if anybody else has anything to say. I think as we approach noon and the start of the weekend, I think pretty much everything has been said. Everything that needs to be said this week has been said. So we may be forced to shut down the phone lines early because they have been overheating. Well, it looks like they've been overheating this week, so we may shut them down a bit early. I don't know if we'll squeeze in one more call. Possibly. We'll see about that. Of course, you know me. I am never at a loss for words, so even without additional calls, I'm sure we'll find some way to fill the remaining time. 11:33, let's take one more call from a lucky viewer. Hi, you're on the air. What's your first name? Where are you calling from?
2: Hey, Bob. You mentioned IBM earlier.
1: Yeah, what about it?
2: I just want... I wanted to make you aware, because I read every word in our local paper. And I ran by... I came across an ad in our classified... And it was from a law firm in Florida. And they're searching for anyone who worked in the engineering department, Endicott and Owego, from 1960 to 1980 in IBM. And it gave a phone number and didn't give a reason why. So I'd be as nosy as I am. I had to check it out. And come to find out, it has to do with mesothelioma, Bob. And that, to me, you inhale, right? Like asbestos, you get that in your lungs, right? So,
1: right. It's deadly. It'll kill you.
2: And I didn't realize. I didn't realize that was a problem there at IBM. I didn't. The first I heard about it, just seeing that ad. Yeah, it's in our local classified. It's a law firm down in Florida. I don't know if you've ever heard about it, but I just wanted to make you aware.
1: Well, I hadn't heard about that specific. I'm not surprised. I would say any law firm that wants to make money ought to be trying to get people from various businesses to if they think they have a case, then they should contact an appropriate law firm to have the specifics reviewed. If there's something actionable, then the law firm can provide appropriate assistance.
2: I wonder if they're just running that, though, locally here, because from 1960 to 1980, Bob, probably a lot of them are dead or moved away, and they don't even see that ad. Don't even realize it.
1: Right, but some are still alive, probably. They wouldn't be running the ad. They wouldn't run the ad. Here's one. I'm looking here on the... And this is just what the internet says. So with that caveat, do you mind, just between you and me, if I read what the internet says about this?
2: Don't mind at all, but.
1: All right. And again, I can't vouch for its accuracy or the veracity. This is just according to the internet. A quick search, AI overview from Johnny Google. Former IBM workers at the Endicott and Owego facilities may be at a higher risk of job-related cancers, including mesothelioma. That's according to the internet. And it says a major NIOSH study found elevated rates of mesothelioma among workers hired before 1969, despite no conclusive evidence that asbestos was used in manufacturing. But the bottom line is, they've been tracking thousands of former IBM employees who worked at the Endicott plant. So there could be, potentially, health-related issues.
2: Yep, okay.
1: Well, and again... You know, the only interest I have is justice.
2: I'm with you there, man.
1: Yeah, I mean, I don't have a stake in this. I just want justice to be done. This is a land of justice.
2: It should be, Bob, but it isn't always.
1: Well, it rarely is. You know what they ought to do? Trump ought to add some of them. You know, if any. people who worked at IBM or WNBF have had health consequences over the last 50 years. They ought to be included in a slush fund. No, I'm serious. I don't have a beef against the federal government, but I do have a perception that I might need extra money in the next 10 or 20 years. So don't you think I should be eligible for some funding under the $2 billion slush fund?
2: Certainly, Bob. Go ahead and apply. Bob, but that, you know, that was a $10 billion lawsuit, which he supposedly settled.
1: Oh, don't get me going. You're trying to push my button on the cusp of the weekend. I ain't falling for it, buddy boy.
2: But he reopened. he reopened it, Bob.
1: He's always willing to relitigate. Hey, have a good weekend.
2: Yeah, you too, man. Take care.
1: You get $1 billion. You get $1 billion. And you get this old Pontiac. Gee, thanks, Okra. Hi, WNBF. What's your first name and where are you calling from?
3: DJ from Binghamton. How's it going, Bob?
1: About as well as it could.
3: Why'd you say you were going to take one more call and that's it?
1: I don't know. I just wanted to see if people were paying attention. Looks like nobody's paying attention.
3: Okay.
1: I mean, here's my question to you. So you called even though you heard Dave from Vestal was on, so you apparently didn't take it at face value that I was only going to take one more call. In your heart, you knew that maybe I was kidding.
3: I figured you'd take it off the air. I gave you the wrong information about the Knicks. It's ABC. Friday night, they're on ABC at 8, I think it starts at 8 or 8:30.
1: Okay.
3: Not NBC.
1: Okay.
3: I want to let you know that, okay?
1: But it's still on good TV, good free TV.
3: Yeah.
1: Okay, sure. Then count me in.
3: All right, have a blessed weekend.
1: Yeah, thanks, DJ. Yeah, count me in. If it's on free TV, I'll watch some of that. Good morning, WNBF. You're on the air. What's your first name? Where are you calling from? Ah, it was Okra. It wasn't Okra. It was one of her attorneys, or maybe it was Gail King. I don't know. That's another thing. Where is Gail King today? Why can't she work Fridays like the rest of us? Hi, WNBF. You're on the air. What's your first name? Where are you calling from?
4: My first name is Rita from Johnson City.
1: Good morning.
4: And I wonder if you have any information on what's going to happen on the Vestal Parkway with all the new student housing that's being built. How are those students going to get over to BU?
1: They're going to run fast.
4: No. Are they going to build a crossover? I mean, they have to do something there. There's thousands of kids that are going to
1: If they're going to build a crossover, they haven't mentioned it to me. I think that should have been a requirement. If I was...

0: killed. And I'm telling you, after the first fatal crash involving the death of a SUNY Binghamton student, you know, that's going to make national news.
1: Isn't that what happened downtown Binghamton on the 434?
0: Sure, that's why we have the Greenway. The response to that student's death.
1: Exactly.
0: One part of it was to build a $26 million Greenway so fewer students would wind up in the middle of the night on a weekend on the parkway. So that will be, again, it'll be another DOT production, which means you will pay for it, I'll pay for it, and the guy from New Jersey will continue to rake in huge amounts of money every month from rich college students from New York City. But in the meantime, I'm afraid somebody is going to be seriously hurt or killed.
1: Oh, it's going to be awful.
0: You know,
1: right now it's bad. They try to cross.
0: Sure. And look, the state already has spent hundreds of thousands of dollars a little further to the west there, down on the part near where Denny's used to be, to put up new barriers, to try to minimize pedestrians. Well, they don't have the same barriers there where the new student housing will open in about a year. And here's the thing. So the people in the town of Vestal and Broome County and the DOT and SUNY Binghamton, they all allowed this to happen. So they're complicit. If any students get injured or killed after the new aptitude housing project opens there, then at least we know they were fully aware. I mean, you notice this.
1: Oh, yeah.
0: I notice. Everybody notices.
1: Oh, everybody notices it. We always wonder because we travel that all the time, and we think, oh, wow, how are they going to cross that street? And I'm thinking more than 400. You think only 400 students?
0: I think it's about 400. And then they had the other one that they're building up on the other side, Bum Hill Road, the retreat at Bun Hill. And that's going to be another 700. So we're going to have the prospect of about 1,100 students wandering around, some of them, sadly, after they may have enjoyed some alcohol and or cannabis, so they may not have full command of their faculties. Then, to make it worse, some of the people driving on the parkway and Bun Hill Road also may be under the influence of something. So it sounds like the only people who win are the funeral directors and the hospitals.
1: I say stay off the parkway.
0: Well, I would too. I would too. I think it's a recipe for disaster.
1: Oh, I do too. Yep, I've been thinking that all along.
0: Yeah, thank you.
1: Sorry for this young kid.
0: Yeah,
1: okay,
0: thank you. 11:44. But nobody ever asked my opinion. In my opinion, you build a housing project a few steps across one of the busiest roadways in Broome County, and separate the SUNY Binghamton campus from the housing project. What do you think is going to happen? Oh, I didn't see that. Didn't have that on my bingo card. Oh, you didn't? You didn't? The DOT should have noted that. The Broome County Planning Department, the town of Vestal, the aptitude people, that guy. But do they care? Do they actually care about the students? And also, not just the students, but even the drivers. Say, sadly, a driver is trying to navigate the parkway. The speed limit's 45 there. So I've seen some people driving faster than 45 past the BU campus. But fortunately, at this point, nobody's crossing on a regular basis there. You see occasionally somebody will cross, but not that many. But wait for 14 months, and then you'll see hundreds and hundreds of SUNY Binghamton students crossing 7 days a week, 24 hours a day. And then after the first car pedestrian incident is reported, then people will pretend to be astonished. I hope it doesn't happen. I hope that this is the worst case scenario and nothing like that will ever happen. I'm Bob Joseph, trying to keep the public safe on WNBN.

0: you start early.
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0: WNBF live and local on your Friday morning. All right, back to the phones. Looks like we'll still be able to squeeze in a couple more calls. Beverly from the town of Dickinson. Good morning.
1: Hey, good morning, Bob. I was wondering, have they thought anything about what they can put in the Binghamton Plaza?
0: Well, I have two ideas.
1: One thing would be nice if they had a grocery store. Now, that little grocery store, that's run by Catholic Charities, and which is nice.
0: Yeah. Well, it's run by the Broome County Council of Churches.
1: Yeah, well, I meant to say that, but I don't have a lot of things like a grocery store.
0: But now they have rotisserie chicken.
1: Oh, I didn't know that.
0: Yeah, rotisserie chicken.
1: I'd like to see a grocery store there. I don't know. Maybe another Weiss's.
0: What about Wegmans?
1: Well, Wegmans, yeah. I haven't been to Wegmans in years.
0: Why can't Colleen Wegman open up a store right there where the Grand Union was?
1: That's right. That'd be real nice, Bob. I think it would be nice.
0: That'd be a big boost to Binghamton.
1: And another thing I was wondering, they could build apartments over on where Anatech was. I don't know how many they would get in there, but I think that would be a nice place. It's a nice area over there.
0: And they could have, like, for the kids, instead of like a regular playground, the kids could climb that 199-foot stack.
1: Oh, yeah.
0: Wouldn't that be fun for kids?
1: Yeah. Oh, you mean the climbing the wall?
0: No, the big stack at the where the generating station was.
1: Oh.
0: You know, that thing, yeah. They used to see steam. And remember, they thought they were clever. They bought the generating facility, and they only would run it 5 or 6 days a year, and then they wondered why they went bankrupt.
1: Right. Well, Bob, all the old-time jobs, I know they some of them had a lot of issues, you know. My father worked at ANSCO for 37 years, and after he retired... later on, it had become Anatech, and my older brother worked there. And my goodness, Bob, they made him work 12 hours a day, 5 days a week.
0: Well, what did he do? Make film? Make cameras? What did he do?
1: Oh, he worked in purchasing, and that was his job. And he had. The only days he didn't even take a vacation because they wanted everything perfect. He couldn't take a vacation. The only days that he had off was the weekends and holidays. That's it.
0: That's crazy. All right. Well, hope you have a good weekend.
1: Well, you too. I was going to go to the Greek festival, but there's so many cars. There's so many cars up there, you know.
0: I heard they're going to have a lamb dinner.
1: Oh, really?
0: Yeah, on Sunday. A lamb dinner.
1: Oh, so are you gone?
0: I might. I love lamb.
1: Oh, yeah. Well, you have a good weekend. And Selene, hello.
0: Okay, thanks. WNBF, I could go for a good lamb dinner right now. Or, if not a lamb dinner, maybe a speedy. Maybe a delicious speedy, some of that fresh bread from Nanticoke Avenue. Now we're talking. 11:54, Bob Joseph, 607-772-1290. It appears the phones are still plugged in, at least for a few more minutes, on WNBF.
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0: watch out for those suspicious mimes. What are they thinking? Oh, hi, WNBF 1157, Ron in Cortlandville. Good morning. Oh, the lines are down between here and Cortlandville. Give me a couple of units out on 281. Let's fix that. It's probably somebody was at the A&W. Somebody was at the A&W. And then, well, you know, one thing led to another. And before, wait, let's see, maybe this is Ron again. Hi, WNBF, you're on the air.
1: Hey, Clippy from the ward.
0: Just hey, what's going on there at the ward?
1: I'm just calling to tell everybody next week, same bat time, same bat channel. God bless. Have a good weekend.
0: Thank you, Cliffy. There you go. That's the story from the ward making contemporary news. I was afraid Cliffy wasn't going to make it in for his end-of-week call. So thank you. That's the story from the ward. I was in the ward yesterday afternoon. Now, I'm not going to go into specifics. I will say the good news, while I was in the ward, and the smart people know exactly where I was, while we were enjoying some delicious wings, we couldn't help but notice how many young people are enjoying their motorcycles. So I commend the young people who have switched from nice, quiet cars to loud, noisy, and fuel-efficient motorcycles. So it was actually a lot of fun. We were playing Count the Number of Motorcycles. And some of these kids, they're very talented. I know the speed limit, the posted speed limit on Clinton Street is 30, but they use that only as sort of a starting off point. So some of them, in my professional opinion, as a trained observer and a person who has worked with law enforcement officials in the past, I would say some of them were driving their motorcycles in excess of 50 or 60 miles an hour on Clinton Street. And they were doing it with the type of skill normally reserved for older people. So even though they were only 16 or 18 or 20, they were showing a lot of talent at operating their loud and fuel-efficient motorized bikes, many of them actually licensed. They were doing it without injury and without incident. So I commend them. Hey, that's all the time we have. I trust you'll have a good weekend. I'm Bob Joseph.
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3: ABC News, I'm Sherry Preston. A stronger than expected jobs report. 172,000 jobs added to the U.S. economy in May, almost double the number as had been expected. University of Michigan economics professor Justin Wolfers on how that could affect interest rates.
4: If you're at the Fed, what you got to do is look down the track. And down the track, what you're worried about is what is the damage coming out of Iran? What is the ongoing damage of the trade war? We've got high inflation. That's another factor pushing interest rates up. And it turns out that we're still creating jobs. So that really takes the heat out of calls for the Fed to cut rates anytime soon.
3: The price of oil continuing to trade globally at about $95 a barrel with no breakthrough in negotiations that could potentially end the war between the U.S. and Iran. The Senate approving a bill overnight that provides $70 billion in funding for ICE and Homeland Security and now moves on to the House. Hollywood actors avoiding another strike. Labor union SAG-AFTRA overwhelmingly ratifying a four-year contract with studios. This is ABC News. The opening match of the World Cup is less than a week away, and with the U.S. at war with Iran and without a director of national intelligence, ABC's Dave Packer says some serious security concerns remain.
5: As the World Cup brings fans from around the globe to the U.S.,
6: the challenges are unprecedented.
5: ABC News contributor and former DHS official John Cohen calls the threat environment
6: highly volatile, complex, and the most dangerous I've seen in the 42 years that I've been involved in law enforcement and homeland security.
5: His concern?
6: The resources that have been available at the federal levels to prepare for this game have either been done away with or reassigned to focus on other areas or were impacted by the shutdown.
5: Dave Packer, ABC News.
3: The Southern Baptists will gather for their annual meeting next week, and for the fourth year in a row, the 11,000 church representatives will debate whether to formally ban churches with women in any role resembling that of a pastor. I'm Sherry Preston, ABC News.
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0: National Weather Service forecasters say there is a potential for severe storms to develop tomorrow with the passage of a cold front. The main threat is expected to be strong to damaging winds. Now the forecast, mostly sunny this afternoon, high 86, partly cloudy tonight, low 65, cloudy tomorrow with a few showers and thunderstorms, high 88. Mostly sunny Sunday with a slight chance of showers, a high 80. I'm Bob Joseph, WNBF News.
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12: We're still doing this kind of crap. Even John Thune, apparently, like Thune, as establishment as he was kind of annoyed at all these guys overnight. And okay, good. Finally, signs of life. Hey, John, start twisting some arms, brother. Start threatening committee assignments for these people. Threaten to cut them off from campaign funds. Show some huevos, buddy. We got to get the Save America Act passed. You see what's happening in California right now? Do you see? We'll get into it in a moment. I'm going to get to it. But you see what's happening in California right now? We want election integrity so we can avoid the California chaos. Don't California my country. Don't turn the whole country into California. Pass the most simple and common sense legislation imaginable. Protect American voters. So we can have a great system again, a great country again. Wouldn't that be a nice birthday treat? 250th anniversary of our country, 250th birthday of our country. The Save America Act? Yeah, I'll take that. That's a birthday gift. That's a great gift. We'll get to California. Hold on. I've got more ahead on The Vince Show.
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6: Well, it's many days now after Election Day in California, which means the election continues, doesn't it? It's here we go. The latest in our California election coverage. Jim, this is his cue. Ready? Here we go.
7: The California primary election update. Day four.
6: Jim puts all this effort into preparing our segment. Thank you, Jim. All right, it is day four. The election primary continues. I checked this morning, and what do I find? The California governor's race, only 60% of the votes are now tallied. Only 60%. And with each passing day, Steve Hilton is losing ground. Steve Hilton is still in first place, but that lead is definitely narrowing. He's at 27.2% of the vote. Javier Becerra is now at 26%. He's on the rise. He's just about a point back from Steve Hilton. Tom Steyer, the billionaire, is at 20.2%. That's the first time all week that he's been in the 20s. And Chad Bianco continues to stay down there at 11.1%, so not much change for him. But the rest of these guys, man, things are changing and changing quickly. And in fact, based on yesterday's numbers, some election observers are saying that Tom Steyer is potentially on pace to overtake Steve Hilton here and kick Hilton entirely out of the top two and leave Javier Becerra and Tom Steyer in the very top. Isn't that amazing? Isn't that amazing? I mean, it's not shocking, but it is appalling. This is the way California politics goes. With each passing day, they keep finding Democrat votes and say at the end, well, sorry, just no space for a Republican, that we successfully got all the votes in that we wanted. In the L.A. mayor's race, the same trend is happening. Karen Bass is at 35.1% of the vote. That number is growing. Nithya Raman is also growing. She's at 23.4%. Right there in the middle of the two of them, Spencer Pratt, the Republican, although it's officially a nonpartisan race, he's, of course, the Republican preference in that race. He's a registered Republican. He's at 29.4% right now, although, again, those numbers are slipping by a tenth of a point in any given hour as California keeps jamming the ballot boxes full of Democrat votes after Election Day. After Election Day. It really is the most typical thing imaginable. And President Trump posted about this last night on Truth Social. He said, look what's happening in California. The Democrats, right before our very eyes, are stealing the vote. I hope Republicans are watching so that they can finally pass the Save America Act. Now, of course, the president posted that last night before Republicans had a chance to nominally include it inside of the reconciliation package. They voted on it, and it didn't even pass them. So we have a long way to go. But isn't California the kind of the most obvious warning sign for the rest of the country? You've got third world countries who are more capable of conducting credible elections more quickly than California. And we are being told over and over. Have you seen the media coverage on this, Jim? The press keeps telling everybody, don't worry. This is the way it's always done. This is there's no fraud going on here. This is perfectly normal. Perfectly normal. In fact, here's a CNN segment. They just did this morning. Here's Dana Bash telling everybody, don't worry.
8: Election day was Tuesday, and still only 56% of the votes in the governor's primary have been processed. Right now, Republican Steve Hilton and Democrats Javier Becerra, Tom Steyer are battling for the top two spots in advance of the general election. Now, if this count looks familiar to you, it's because it's nearly identical to the one we showed you at this time yesterday. That's for California voters or political junkies like us.
6: That's insane.
8: It's frustrating. But I just want to be clear. It is not unusual for California.
9: Jeff Greenfield, we are making...
6: It's just so great. This clip, I'm trying to see who posted it. I see it on Johnny St. Pete. They clipped up some things in between. But she's like, don't worry. It's not unusual. California is insane. What? Are you serious right now? I saw one of the other data guys just gloss over it, and they said something to the effect of, for whatever reason, this is how California does its elections. That's a hell of a phrase. Are you guys journalists? You know, the for whatever reason is the thing you're supposed to be investigating. you're the reporter. The answer shouldn't be, for whatever reason, California counts its votes for months on end. No, what is the reason? You're the journalist. If this were a Republican state, let me flip this around for you. Let's do a basic thought experiment. If this were a Republican state and the initial results showed that the Democrat had won by the next morning, on election night, we knew that the Democrat was in a solid lead, just like Steve Hilton. And then the ensuing weeks, we see that the Democrats' lead disappears entirely. And a Republican-led state, just with each passing day, more votes to the Republicans, up until the point that there are no Democrats on the ballot anymore. They're gone. All the Democrats are defeated. You think the media would be giving us the, for whatever reason, the Democrats are no longer in the lead. For whatever reason, it's just the way it works, you see. Don't you worry. It's frustrating, but it's just the way it works. Man, the media, they're in on it. More ahead on The Vince Show.
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14: Workers in Endicott are busy providing a makeover to a drab IBM factory building on the village's north side. Exterior enhancements to Building 46 on the Huron campus at Watson Boulevard and McKinley Avenue started a couple of weeks ago, according to employees of a data center at the site. The bleak-looking concrete structure is being repainted with black highlights to give the building a more modern look. Chris Pelto, who oversees Huron campus operations for Phoenix Investors, hasn't returned calls in recent days seeking information about the work that's now underway inside and outside the building. The structure was built back in 1942. It's unclear whether these improvements are the result of an existing tenant's expansion plans or if they're being made for a new tenant. You can see more of the work, more details, as well as pictures and video at WNBF.com. The National Weather Service says there's potential for severe storms to develop in the Binghamton area with the passage of a cold front tomorrow. The main threat will be strong to damaging winds. Here's the forecast. Mostly sunny this afternoon, high 86, partly cloudy tonight, low 65. Partly sunny tomorrow with a few showers and thunderstorms, the high 88. Mostly sunny Sunday with a chance of showers, high 80. 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
20: One of the reasons that establishment Senate Republicans are apparently angry at President Trump, they're angry about everything now. They chose the midterm election year to start expressing all this anger to the media. They're angry about the anti-weaponization fund, which makes them callous in their indifference to the plight of American citizens. They're angry about the president's request for security funding for the East Wing in order to build an important presidential bunker. Idiots. And they're also angry that Bill Pulte has been tapped to be the acting director of national intelligence. Now, let me explore this with you for a moment. This guy, Bill Pulte. You may be thinking to yourself, where have I heard that name before? Well, you've heard his name in a bunch of great stories. He is the Federal Housing Finance Agency director. And during this Trump administration, he has made a bunch of criminal referrals for all sorts of figures who apparently were misrepresenting which home they lived in order to secure favorable mortgage terms. So you had people like Adam Schiff, Letitia James, Lisa Cook at the Federal Reserve, Eric Swalwell. Remember him? Whatever happened to him? All these guys, Bill Pulte had determined that there was some funny business going on with the nature of the mortgages that they were securing and whether or not they were telling the truth about living in the home that they secured the mortgages for. Because you see, if it's your primary residence, you can get a better rate. lenders tend to believe that you're going to take better care of the home you live in than the one that's distant from you. So this is what Bill Pulte detected, and then he made criminal referrals for all of them. Now, this outraged the left. They hate this because they hate criminal accountability for people who are on their side. They hate that. They're supposed to be above the law. And in Bill Pulte's eyes, they weren't. He just was enforcing it. And as a result, he has upset a lot of people in establishment Washington who thought that they were above consequences that are supposed to be for just the rest of us, the little guy. So now that Tulsi Gabbard is leaving as the director of national intelligence, she has to go and tend to her husband's cancer, which she's been sharing updates on that. He's apparently going through a rough spell right now as they get this treatment, and she'll be leaving at the end of this month to tend to her husband's needs here. The president's bringing Bill Pulte in, he announced, to be the acting director of national intelligence. Now, not hard to see why he would trust a guy like Bill Pulte. Pulte has demonstrated that he has integrity. Pulte has demonstrated that he acts without fear or favor. He's not worried about the profile of the people that he's going after. He's just doing it. And so the president wants a guy who just does it. You know what I mean? And this is an agency that needs somebody who can cut some throats to go into it. Tulsi Gabbard's already done some amazing things, actually, while she's been in the job. She's been slashing the agency pretty dramatically. She announced last year she was cutting it by more than 40%. They were getting rid of all sorts of federal personnel inside of that agency. She also has been very focused on election integrity as the director of national intelligence. Now, I don't know about you, but this is something that I've been very intrigued by, to watch Tulsi Gabbard locked in on election integrity, including that she was very concerned about the manipulation of voting machines that she says she got some information about when she arrived as the DNI. And here's what she said. This was April of last year, just as the administration was getting started. And she announced this during a cabinet meeting. Listen to this.
15: I've got a long list of things that we're investigating. We have the best of the best going after this, election integrity being one of them. We have evidence of how these electronic voting systems have been vulnerable to hackers for a very long time, and vulnerable to exploitation to manipulate the results of the votes being cast, which further drives forward your mandate to bring about paper ballots across the country so that voters can have faith in the integrity of our elections.
20: So in addition to the normal intelligence concerns that you might have as the director of national intelligence, you also have the particular concerns about vulnerabilities in our elections, whether or not everything's on the up and up. To what extent do we have credibility in elections? It seems like an important job. In fact, Tulsi Gabbard was asked by the president of the United States to attend an FBI raid in Fulton County, Georgia, as the FBI went in and they were seizing a bunch of evidence related to the 2020 election. Do you remember this?
21: I was at Fulton County, sir, at the request of the president, and to work with the FBI to observe this action that had long been awaited. I was not aware of what was in the warrant or was not in the warrant.
22: And what was the president's specific request for you to go to? What was the specific request that was made by the president for you to show up in Fulton County?
21: To go and observe the FBI's activities on this issue.
20: Okay. So pretty clear what the president's direction is here. And yesterday, when the president was discussing Bill Pulte in the Oval Office, you'll notice here, it plays a small role in the audio you're about to hear, but I think it's the most important thing the president uttered about Bill Pulte, why he's choosing this guy. Now remember, the Senate establishment, Republicans, they're so upset that Bill Pulte was tapped to do the job. But the president tried to set everybody at ease, like, look, guys, I'm not putting him there permanently. He'll just be acting director. We'll get somebody else to do this job full time. I'll send you a different nomination. But in the meantime, I want Bill there, and I want him to deal with election integrity. Listen to this.
23: Bill Pulte is the acting director of national intelligence. There's been a little bit of a pushback from some Senate Republicans. Why do you think, Mr. President, he's the best person for the job?
24: Well, he's very smart. He's a person who's got high integrity. He's done a phenomenal job at Fannie Mae, Freddie Mac. You probably have $1 trillion in value there. When he took over, it was much less. And I guess I'm responsible for that, too, because everybody wanted me to sell it in my first term for 10% of what it's worth right now. If I would have sold it, we would have lost $900 billion.

0: and soon to be a ninth. I hope that works out too, you know.
1: The Wall Street Journal just had a conversation with the president. They did an interview with him today, and they said the following in their piece. They said the director of national intelligence is the president's top intelligence advisor. The DNI's powers include briefing the president on the most sensitive U.S. secrets, exercising authority over the $100 billion annual U.S. spy budget, and holding sway over which secrets to declassify. The president said he wants Pulte to release more classified documents related to issues such as the 2020 election. Asked what kind of documents Pulte should consider releasing, Trump said, quote, I would say everything. He should look at everything and make a determination. Let me ask a simple question. Why would there be classified documents related to the 2020 election? Now, I mean, one would assume that there are some foreign threats. That might be a rationale for that. And perhaps there are classified ways in which we detect those threats, you know, sources and methods, these types of things. But how many classified documents could there be related to the 2020 election? Everything, the president says. Everything. So we will see. We'll see what happens. Now, Jim tells me that the raging Cajun James Carville is very upset about this for some reason. Well, why is he upset? What in the world could he possibly be upset about? Is he upset that we're taking a look at that election? Why does the left get so worked up when you audit an election? What's that about?
2: So Nicolay's guy and he's got one job, to do everything he can to f*** the election on behalf of Trump.
3: Right.
2: You know, I always say, if I don't know if Trump is a traitor, but he would do everything that a traitor would do. So if you were a traitor president, you'd put an idiot in the Rocky National.
1: How could you be a traitor president exactly? How would that work? He's the president. He was duly elected by the American people. Is he betraying the American people by fulfilling the vision that he ran on? How is that traitorous? It doesn't even make it's incoherent.
2: Intelligence oversees everything. He's the central. He's big in the CIA. He's big in the FBI.
3: And has access.
2: And this is what you would do if you were trying to destroy the country. Of course, he's straight. I think, and I fundamentally believe this, Trump hates the United States. And this is just more evidence.
1: This is so idiotic. What a sad man. Well, anyway, there's the Cajun Skeletor telling us that President Trump hates the country because he's putting in somebody who's highly competent, somebody who's aggressive to oversee the intel community. So Carville's upset about one of either two things, maybe both. He's upset that the elections will have more integrity. He doesn't like that. He's a Democrat. The other thing he's upset about is that the intel community may have a leash put around its neck. Remember what Chuck Schumer said years ago to what's her face? The highest paid woman on Ms. Now? Oh, Rachel Maddow. Remember what Chuck Schumer said to her years ago? He said, you don't mess with the intel community. They have six ways from Sunday to get back at you. He said this on national television. It was a way to say that the President Trump, the incoming president at the time, was making a very big mistake by criticizing the intel community because the intel community can hurt him. Talk about treason. Where you have subordinated agencies of the federal government, it's an open secret that they can hurt the president of the United States. Without any regard for the American voter. Totally unconstitutional, totally out of control. Chuck Schumer bragged about it. Warned President Trump about it. This could happen to you. So the left is angry that President Trump is getting control of the deep state. And in this Wall Street Journal piece today, they actually lead with that detail. They say President Trump wants Bill Pulte, his incoming acting director of national intelligence, to begin the process of firing a large number of employees as a part of a shakeup of the U.S. intelligence community. The president's saying that he wants to see the intel community, quote, smaller. I think there are a lot of people in there that shouldn't be there, he said, pointing to holdovers from the Biden and Obama administrations. Asked whether he is calling on Pulte to fire people, Trump said he wants him to, quote, start the process.

0: adding that his eventual nominee to serve in the role permanently should continue that work. In fact, the president indicated, although he didn't tell the Wall Street Journal who he was speaking with, that he is in the process of interviewing permanent Intel director candidates. He's interviewing two people today, he says, one from the business community and one from the world of politics. But he declined to name them. He did say, quote, Bill is not going to be there that long. But he wants Bill Pulte to run this agency. He wants to oversee the Intel community in the way that Education Secretary Linda McMahon has been slashing and burning the Education Department, shrinking it down so that it plays less of a role in the American people's lives. And the president, he just wants to get rid of the deep state. I do believe, let me check my notes. Yep, I voted for it. More ahead on The Vince Show.
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0: talking responsibly, but not necessarily in moderation. Vince Colonnaise.
1: Boy, we have a busy show for you today. Amber Duke, the great Amber Duke from the Daily Caller, editor-in-chief over there, is going to be joining us coming up in the next hour. We've got to talk about Graham Plattner, who the New York Times tried to mitigate the damage of the scoop that they had, which is that he smacks women around. We've got that coming up, and then Amber's got some more information about that that the New York Times didn't tell you. We'll share that with you coming up on the program. 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
0: Vince Colonnaise.

0: All right, a couple calls coming in. I've got Steve in Ashburn, Virginia, who has a question. Hello, Steve. You're on the Vince Show.
1: Good afternoon, Vince. Great show, as always. Great topic. We've talked somewhat about this before, but to let you know, I'm a reformed Californian, left several years ago, but I have in my hand multiple ballots

0: legal ballots from California. I've never voted in California since I left, but I continue to receive ballots. I also received...
1: You have multiple... I'm sorry, Steve, hold on. You're going fast. You have multiple ballots right now from this election?
0: Well, no, not from this election. I've had multiple ballots coming through for years. I have a current ballot. Maybe I should still vote for Steve Hilton. You know, I've got a chance, you know? I also have the ballot for the special election for District 14, which was formerly Eric Swalwell. It's in 18 languages, by the way.
1: Yeah, so that's
0: how
1: right.
0: How many people other than me are continuing to receive California ballots and voting illegally? I've never done that. I get them and I chuckle at them. 61 people ran for governor. It's a mess.
1: Yeah, it's a total mess. Steve Hilton was talking about this the other night and saying it's a complete dumpster fire. Everybody gets sent ballots everywhere. The voting rolls are complete garbage. And I guarantee you lots of people on there, lots of non-citizens, people who should not be on the voting rolls at all. California is intentional pandemonium. I thought you were going to ask me, should you actually vote? You did raise the question. You're like, well, maybe I should vote. Obviously, no law breaking should happen. But I'll tell you what, insofar as any state has these idiotic rules, like legalized ballot harvesting, if that's the case, go with it. Republicans should absolutely be ballot harvesting their tails off in a state that has legalized ballot harvesting. Comply with the law, whatever it is, until you can change the law. You got to clean up the election system in California. And Steve, it's crazy. Long out of California, still receiving ballots in 4,000 languages, of course, because it's California. You know, whatever happened to English? Whatever happened to recognizing the country in which you live? Does everything need to be the Tower of Babel? Or maybe we could like get back to having like some sense of community here in the United States where we share common things like the ability to communicate with one another. That would be a good start, wouldn't it? Yeah. Coming up on the program, we've got a closer look at this guy, Graham Plattner, as the New York Times spent a lot of time investigating him. And then all of a sudden, when they released their story about how he would grab women and bruise them and shove them into rooms and then falsely imprison them, they get this great story. You say great in terms of it's important for the public understanding. And then they work really hard to mitigate the damage to Graham Plattner. It's almost like they were trying to create a soft landing for the guy. I've got the details on all of that and so much more ahead on The Vince Show.
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4: ABC News, I'm Mike Dubusky. A better-than-expected jobs report out today finds the economy added over 170,000 jobs last month. Analysts had been expecting closer to 80,000. ABC's Taylor Dunn breaks down which industries saw the most growth.
5: Leisure and hospitality went on a hiring spree in May, adding 70,000 jobs, including 48,000 just in food services and drinking places alone. Local government also saw a strong month, and healthcare continues to show strong gains. Meanwhile, we're continuing to see a decline or stagnation in white-collar jobs. Financial activities took the biggest hit, declining by 22,000 jobs in May, and now down 107,000 jobs since a recent peak in May of 2025.
4: President Trump calling the report great. He's on his way to Chippewa Falls, Wisconsin for a roundtable on the economy this afternoon. Russian President Vladimir Putin rejecting an offer to meet with Ukraine's President Volodymyr Zelensky. Putin speaking at the International Economic Forum today. This is ABC News. Almost a year after she was acquitted for murder, Karen Reed has filed a new lawsuit against two Massachusetts police departments who she claims led a conflicted and corrupt investigation against her. ABC's Aaron Katursky has more.
6: Reed accused the Massachusetts State Police and the town of Canton Police Department of hiring virulent bigots, former Sergeant Sean Good and former Trooper Michael Proctor, both of whom testified against her. The lawsuit claims Proctor and Good secretly and proudly wore badges of hate and had long-standing long-standing and deeply held biases against women that drove them to target and frame Reed for the murder of her Boston police officer boyfriend, John O'Keefe.
4: The lawsuit quotes text messages from the policeman making disparaging remarks. The CDC is out with a new warning about listeria after an outbreak linked to soft ricotta cheese from Clover Hill Dairy that has caused one death. There are a total of 8 infections across 3 different states. I'm Mike Dubosky, ABC News.
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10: National Weather Service forecasters say there is a potential for severe storms to develop tomorrow with the passage of a cold front. The main threat is expected to be strong to damaging winds. Now the forecast, mostly sunny this afternoon, high 86, partly cloudy tonight, low 65, cloudy tomorrow with a few showers and thunderstorms, high 88, mostly sunny Sunday with a slight chance of showers, a high 80. 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

0: rising from the heart of a swamp, a beacon of truth is casting its light. From sea to shining sea, The Vince Show. Here's Vince Colonnaise.
1: Okay, 844-484-3872, 844 for the USA. That's the way to join us today from coast to coast, from sea to shining sea. Get in here on the program. Yes, yes, yes. You saw the Nancy Pelosi clip. Did we play that yesterday on the radio program? I think we did. Nancy, what's that? Oh, we did. We played it late in the show yesterday. Nancy Pelosi was screaming at Mike Lindell's reporter yesterday over January 6th. And I have a follow-up to it. But I do think it's worth listening to the audio again. It's super funny. I mean, it's not funny that we have a congresswoman like Nancy Pelosi in Congress, but it's just funny to hear her spaz out as this great Lindell TV reporter. Her name's Allison Steinberg. She caught up with Nancy Pelosi, and you can tell that Nancy Pelosi does not like this woman. Take a listen.
2: Hi, Congresswoman Pelosi. Last time I asked you about January 6th, why you turned the National Guard away on January 6th, you told me to shut up and that I was repeating Republican talking.
3: You're not
2: talking
3: to shut up again because you're speaking lies. And
2: but you're right here. You're right
3: it.
2: Here on record saying, I'll admit it.
3: No, I did not admit it. The president never sent, would agree to send the National
1: you
3: Guard.
1: You know what's funny? So I didn't realize this on first pass. Allison Steinberg is actually playing Nancy Pelosi's video to her face. That's the other Nancy Pelosi you hear in the background. This is too much Pelosi. It's Pelosi-ception. So you've got Nancy Pelosi being forced to watch a video of herself talking about how it's her fault for not calling the National Guard in. Because the reason we have that video footage in real life is because Nancy Pelosi had her daughter, a documentary filmmaker, hanging out with her all day on January 6th of 2021, trying to capture the drama of the day. And it was on that very same day that her daughter captured Nancy Pelosi saying she wanted President Trump to come to the Capitol so she could assault him. Remember that? She said, I hope he gets here. I want to punch him in the face. I want to punch him in the face. And then when I punch him, I'm going to go to jail. And I'm going to love it. That was she
4: shut up.
3: Shut up.
1: So Allison Steinberg just shows her the video of her saying all this.
3: No, I did not admit it. The president never sent, would agree to send the National Guard. Don't waste your time or mine on you.
2: Why was your daughter filming you on January 6th?
3: Why don't you get away?
2: These are just questions the American people want answers to.
3: No, you know what?
1: Why does Nancy Pelosi seem angrier at Mike Lindell's reporter than she is at the people who poop on her driveway in San Francisco? You know what I mean? She seems way more outraged about the fact that somebody noticed that she left the Capitol vulnerable instead of the needles and human waste all over her city.
3: I don't even think you're a real journalist. You work for Mike the Pillow Man?
2: Actually, I do. And we're very proud.
3: I don't consider that journalism. Mike the Pillow Man, that's not journalism. I don't have any reason.
1: She hates American business. She hates American success. You're not allowed to succeed in the country. Mike the Pillow Man. If you work for Mike the Pillow Man, there's no way you could possibly be a journalist, says a woman whose entire career has been predicated upon advancing lies. Like she's judging who's allowed to be a truth teller.
3: Talk to you.
2: So love to give you a free pillow.
3: I want you to record this. I want people to know that you're not a real journalist. You work for Mike the Pillow Man, and all you do is spout untruths.
2: Okay.
3: Get away from me.
2: You can insult me all you want.
3: Get away from me.
5: Thank you, guys.
2: Thank you, Congresswoman. You have my pillow so you can have a nice sleep tonight, okay? Take care.
4: Shut up.
1: Just to be clear, that last shut up was from their prior exchange. But that's super great. I love that. A good man by the name of Stephen Sund, he's the former Capitol Hill police chief in the midst of all of this chaos. And he has been, for years, trying to point out that Nancy Pelosi was the reason why the National Guard was not there. And the left really hates this guy. They really hate Chief Sund. He said this, I made 13 separate requests. He's reacting to Allison Steinberg's video exchange with Nancy Pelosi. I made 13 separate requests for outside support beginning on January 3rd. Every request was denied. Until 2:09 p.m. on January 6th, when then Speaker Pelosi's sergeant at arms finally approved assistance. 2 minutes later, the first Capitol window was broken. The next day, Speaker Pelosi went on national television, singled me out by name, and forced me from my position. You see what happens? So Nancy Pelosi's failures need to be owned by the people who take an oath, the guys who have the badge. It's on the cops now that Nancy Pelosi failed the country. Shut up. Shut up.
4: Shut up.
1: That's who she is. That's another one. Man. Man, oh, man, oh, man. She's leaving. So that's good. That's good news. She's going to be heading out of Congress, finally. That's long overdue. Man, oh, man. All right, so there's that. We've also got some jobs numbers today that came out. Good jobs report today. U.S. payrolls rose by 172,000 in May. Unexpectedly surged. The U.S. labor market continued a solid year of expansion. CNBC report today, the Bureau of Labor Statistics reporting this morning, non-farm payrolls jumped a seasonally adjusted 172,000 for the period, down slightly from the upwardly revised 179,000 in April, and far above the Dow Jones consensus estimate for 80,000. In other words, the powers that be, the predictors, predicted 100,000 fewer jobs. So things are doing better, way better. The unemployment rate held steady. That was at 4.3%, as expected. A chief economist at PNC named Gus, he said, this is a labor market that is stronger than it was last year. It's looking pretty darn solid, despite high energy prices and higher inflation generally. There's no indication that the labor market needs support. Our in-house economist, E.J. Antoni, was looking at the numbers today and sharing his analysis on his excellent, excellent X account, real EJ Antoni on X. He said the number of federal bureaucrats went down again in May. That marks 17 straight months of decline, 17 straight months where we've gotten rid of federal bureaucrats. Isn't that fun? That's a great story. It's not, you know, it's a big deal because, as EJ has assessed before, it takes 80 private sector employees to pay for one federal government employee. You know this math? You understand the math? In other words, every human being, all of us in the private sector, you have money taken out of your paycheck every month. That money has got to go to a bunch of different places. The federal government's using it. First of all, they got to pay the Somali fraudsters. You can't forget them. They've got to be taken care of. But then also, we've got to pay federal government employees. So some small percentage of your paycheck is going to federal government employees. It turns out it takes 80 American citizens to pay the salaries and benefits of just one federal employee. That's the math on that. It's pretty wild. And that's unsustainable. You can't have this massive, massive federal workforce. It eats us alive. It destroys the economic engine of the country. You got to bring the government back down to size. The president's been doing that. They fired, they laid off over 300,000 people in the last year. That's 10% of the federal workforce and counting. It continues. And so we get another drop in federal employment. In fact, the employment level for the government, EJ says, fell 123,000 in May. It's down to its lowest level since February of 2024. That's the final year of the Biden administration. And almost down to the February 2020 level. It's now down 1.2 million from its peak. So it's so some good trends, some very, very good trends here. The markets have been a little bit in upheaval today. I think there's an AI correction going on. The AI markets have been going wild lately. And you're seeing some of that in the numbers today. The S&P 500 and the NASDAQ composite fell today. Again, a CNBC report here. Bogged down by a sell-off in key chip stocks and rising treasury yields following a much stronger than expected jobs report for May. One of the realities here is that the market recoils oftentimes when the jobs report is good. When the jobs numbers are very good, it sends a signal that the Fed may not be cutting rates anytime soon because they usually wait for they like to see people suffering before they cut rates at the Federal Reserve. That's usually how that works. And the market will panic a bit when they see this because they want lots of cheap money, lots of capital available so that they're off to the races. The president was reacting to this today. He posted right after the jobs report and then the subsequent stock market upheaval today. He said, with a great jobs report, just like announced, stocks should go up, not down. That's the way it was for 200 years. Growth does not mean inflation. How else can a country attain greatness? President DJT. Yeah, no, it's discouraging, isn't it? It's like crazy to see such a good jobs number. It's like, wow, what a great jobs number. And then you go check your portfolio and you're like, what? I thought the economy was doing, I just saw the jobs numbers were good. Yeah, the president thinks that we should fix that particular problem. That seems crazy to him too. Yeah, for sure. I've got a lot more to get to. We'll do it. Amber Duke is ahead. We'll talk Graham Plattner and so much more ahead on The Vince Show.
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1: Here's a way to win. You ready? 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Take care of Dad this Father's Day by feeding him oh so well. 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Second to that is your love. 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
1: Why were you smoking ribs last night, Jim? What was that about? What was the occasion?
3: We were having a monthly neighborhood men's night, let's say. With the,
1: what does that mean?
3: Ladies play bunco. And so the guys decided that they wanted to do something. So we get together and share a few bourbons and maybe some cigars.
1: Bunco, I remember when I was a kid, my mom would get together sometimes with other women and play bunco. Bunco's a dice game, right?
3: Correct.
1: And is it regional? Is there a lot of people in Texas that play bunco? How widespread is bunco, to your knowledge?
3: I think it's pretty widespread.
1: Okay.
3: I don't know if it's a southern thing or if it's all over the U.S.
1: So you're playing, so they're playing bunco, and then, so that's why you're saying, so we sort of had a guy's night. It was a de facto guy's night, right?
3: Yes.
1: Because all the wives are tied up playing bunco. You decided, you know what we're going to do? We're going to smoke some ribs. Does everyone else make some food, or is this just a gym special?
3: They bring stuff, but usually the host will, which I hosted last night, so usually the host will make something special or buy something special.
1: How long does it take to smoke a good rib?
3: 3 to 4 hours.
1: Okay.
3: Which is why I ran out of here yesterday after the show.
1: And how do you know a rib is done? Is it a temperature thing? You just use a temperature probe?
3: Yes.
1: Okay. What's the perfect temperature for a rib?
3: You can actually tell by holding it the constitution of it and what it feels like, the texture of it. But I like to use an internal temperature because it's just more accurate for me that way. So I get it anywhere between 185, 190 is good. Anything over that is overdone.
1: On the smoker, 185, 190.
3: Yes. No. That's the internal temperature of the meat.
1: Yeah, I know that. Yeah. But I mean, it's not what it, you know how like when you take meat off the grill or off a smoker, it keeps heating for the next like 10 minutes or so internally, right?
3: Allegedly. I mean, they say that, but
1: it works on steak. It definitely happens on steak.
3: Yes, it does. That's true. But, you know, who's to say?
1: You think it's a myth on that thing?
3: Yeah, I don't understand. When you don't have a heat source heating it any longer, how does it continue to cook?
1: Because I think the interior of the meat continues to draw the heat from the outside of it. I think that's what it's about.
3: And that's the point of letting it rest, because you want the juices in the meat to redistribute throughout the piece, because they're all clenched up because of the heat.
1: So the meat falling off the bone, is that an important feature of a well-cooked rib?
3: That is an overdone rib.
1: Oh, it is?
3: What you want, you want your bite to come cleanly off the bone to where there's nothing but bone, but your bite mark is there. And that's a perfectly cooked rib.
1: Meaning that there are remnants of meat that are in the shape of your teeth still on the bone?
3: No, there's nothing on the bone.
1: How do you have a bite mark if there's nothing? What, the bone itself if you draws an impression?
3: If you cook it right, no. I can demonstrate.
1: I don't even know what you mean. What does that mean, the bite mark? How do you leave a bite mark?
3: You can see your bite mark where you took a bite of the meat, but you've pulled the meat cleanly off the bone, but the rest of the meat stays on the bone.
1: Oh, I see. So the rest of the meat doesn't drag off.
3: Exactly.
1: Wow. Okay, so, and that's a temperature situation? That's just when it comes, if you nail that kind of 180, 190 situation, that's where you're going to get that?
3: Yes, exactly.
1: Okay, all right. I learned something. I mean it. I gotta try this again at some point. I don't have the smoking equipment you do, and you're a purist on the smoking. Although you're not judgmental of people who use like the pellet smokers and things, but you're just
3: With them.
1: You pick on them a little bit.
3: Yes, I like to have a little fun with them.
1: Do you have July 4th plans? Are you doing like a big smoking event for Independence Day?
3: I mean, we will. I've got 3 plates of beef ribs that I want to do, so I might do that for July 4th.
1: Beef ribs. Okay.
3: Yes.
1: All right, I'll have to ask more questions about this, but I maybe potentially on air, potentially off air. One way or another, you're making me very, very hungry. Coming up, we've got the great Amber Duke stopping by. You may have known her through the years as Amber Athey. She's wonderful. She's wonderful. She's, of course, been married since then. Now she's Amber Duke, and she's phenomenal. She's the editor-in-chief at the Daily Caller. We're going to dive into the latest on Graham Plattner. He is the Nazi Senate candidate that the Democrats are running in Maine. And they are stunned to find out that he's got yet another scandal attached to him. I love Bernie Sanders apparently was questioning him earlier this week. He paid a visit to the United States Senate. And when he was there, he was meeting with all the senators. And Bernie finally asked him, apparently behind closed doors, are there any more scandals about to come out about you? And he's like, no, I think we're good. No, of course, another scandal just came out. It involves him smacking women around. Why is Bernie finally kicking the tires on this guy? He's been campaigning with him for months. I love Graham Plattner. He's the best. Really? The best? Yeah, we'll talk about that in a moment.
0: Vince Colonnaise.
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6: Brim County's public health director said there were plenty of food safety violations in preparing the chicken salad believed to be the source of a jail salmonella outbreak. Olivia Catalano has put out some details of a review of food handling at the jail in the town of Dickinson. Meals there are prepared by employees of Trinity Service Group with assistance from some inmates. More than 300 inmates at the jail were sickened by salmonella in recent days. Several were hospitalized. Catalano said an investigation revealed multiple violations of food preparation and storage practices within the jail. She describes some improper and sloppy handling procedures of perishable food ingredients. Catalano noted past inspections of Broome County Jail food handling overseen by Trinity revealed repeated multiple violations. We have more details at WNBF.com. Here's the forecast from the National Weather Service. Mostly sunny this afternoon, high 86, partly cloudy tonight, low 65. Partly sunny tomorrow with a few showers and thunderstorms, high 88. Mostly sunny Sunday with a slight chance of showers, a high 80. The National Weather Service forecasters say there's potential for severe storms to develop in Binghamton tomorrow with the passage of a cold front. The main threat is expected to be strong to damaging winds. I'm Bob Joseph, WNBF News.
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1: Well, the Libs are running a Nazi tattoo-laden candidate in Maine by the name of Graham Plattner, who has pretended like he had no idea. A Nazi tattoo? This guy, he calls himself a history buff, and big-time history buff, knows everything about World War II, except the kinds of icons and symbols the Nazis used to identify themselves. He has a tattoo, and we've known for a while that he referred to this tattoo with his ex-girlfriends and people that were close to him as his Totenkopf. This is my Totenkopf, he would brag, knowing identifying the Nazi tattoo perfectly. Now he pretends like he just picked it out from some pirate handbook or something, like it was a folder. It was like, I choose a skull and crossbones. That looks interesting. He knows what he's got. It's a Nazi tattoo. And we just learned by way of the New York Times that the woman who started sharing this story, that he knew what it was, is a woman by the name of Lindsay Fifield. Now, the New York Times spends a lot of paragraphs warning you that Lindsay is conservative. Yes, she dated Graham Plattner some time ago, but she's conservative. So you should know she may be very politically motivated here. And she might not even be telling the truth, the New York Times is heavily implying, as it details her allegations. And what are her allegations in addition to identifying that Graham knew that he had a Nazi tattoo on his chest? Well, she said the following. She said that Plattner could be rough with her when they were dating, particularly when he was drinking. He left her shaken, sometimes afraid. In interviews with the New York Times, Ms. Fifield grappled with how to process her experience. She was quick to note, the Times says, that he never hit me, he never punched me, but she said he regularly grabbed her by the shoulders, sometimes hard enough to leave marks, and on one occasion yanked her out of a cab by her wrist after an argument when she wanted to stay in the car. During one argument, she recalled, he twisted her arm behind her back, shoved her into a bedroom, and held the door closed from the other side so she couldn't get out, telling her to remain there until she was calm. Eventually, Ms. Fifield said, she fell asleep and left the next morning. It hurt, she said. But she added, it didn't cause an injury. It didn't break my arm. Oh, well, in that case, everything's fine. The New York Times. And they took forever to get to that, by the way. That was buried very, very deep in the piece after they spent a lot of time trying to tell you to question the integrity of their own source. Got it. What's going on here? Let's bring in Amber Duke. She is the editor-in-chief of the Daily Caller, and she knows a lot about what's going on here. Amber, good to talk to you as always.
7: Hey, Ben. Thanks for having me.
1: All right. So a pretty provocative allegation of physical violence, a man being violent to a woman. But it really seems like the New York Times tried to mitigate this, even by emphasizing that, well, he never punched her.
7: That's right. And let's be really clear about how this story came about and then what was actually in the story, because Lindsay Fifield on X has now said that the New York Times approached her. She did not go looking to plant oppo on Graham Plattner, as it has been implied by his allies, but rather the New York Times somehow got her phone number, reached out to her, wanted to talk to her. They apparently had a series of conversations over multiple months. She provided them with potentially corroborating witnesses, including friends that she had talked to at the time. She provided them with diary entries, text screenshots, all of her communications. And she was also promised this key thing, Ben. She was promised that she was going to be in this piece with two other women who were going to be accusing Graham Plattner of sexual assault. The story finally comes out after a number of delays because of the dealings between the New York Times editors and Plattner's lawyers. And those two other alleged victims are nowhere to be found. And then in the piece itself, Lindsay's allegations, the most serious ones of domestic abuse, are buried 22 paragraphs into the piece. You know as well as I do that most people do not read past the first four or five paragraphs if we're being generous. And so this piece was clearly, in my opinion, manipulated to try to soften the allegations against Plattner as much as possible. And you can also know, not just on Lindsay's word, but on the words of Democratic allies to Plattner, that this was supposed to be much worse.
8: Yes.
7: Because there were multiple people on social media prior to this New York Times story dropping who referenced potential accusations of sexual assault and also already knew the identity of Fifield before her name was ever printed in the piece. So they were preemptively running a smear campaign against the accuser for Plattner.
1: So in a piece where an allegation of physical assault is being made on the record and it's put 22 paragraphs down, the headline on the piece is, "Several women who dated Graham Plattner recall unsettling behavior." That's how they described it in the headline. And you're right to point out kind of all of the journalistic violations that the New York Times has engaged in here. One of them is straight up lying to a would-be source in order to draw her out, saying, "Oh yeah, come on in, the water's fine. There's a whole bunch of other people who have already given us stories of his sexual assault. Your story's only going to play a small part in this. Like, come on, you can be on the record." They kind of drew her in by these false statements about what the story was going to be. The other piece is this violates all of the most basic rules of journalism when it comes to how you present the story, Amber, because, you know, typically what are journalistic students taught? The inverted pyramid. You start with the most important information first. They buried it 22 paragraphs down. It's almost like this is a political hit job.
7: Exactly. And the other

0: referring to the allegations again. So he wouldn't say that she was lying. He also disputed her characterization of the Nazi tattoo, which she was texting friends about. And the New York Times verified this. They yes. have the text receipts that she was texting friends about how her ex-boyfriend was now running for Senate and he has a Nazi tattoo. This was back in August. And I can tell you, again, I know Lindsay as well. She's not a history buff. She's not Googling Totenkopf all day. And she says that she knew what it was because he would brag about it.
1: Yes.
0: Well, according to Graham Plattner, he only figured out what the tattoo was months later in October when the media pressed him on it when that video of him dancing at the wedding came out.
1: He's a liar. He's just such a liar. And by the way, this was from a different portion of the interview, but my interpretation of Graham Plattner's denial last night was that he was accusing Lindsay of lying. I want you to hear the audio. This is what it sounded like. And you can kind of hear in the background, you can hear the question coming through his earpiece. So he's being straight up asked, is she lying about that? And he responds, yes. Listen to this.
2: You did not grab her by the wrist. You did not put your hands on her shoulders. You did not push her into a room that you closed the door on. She's lying about that, no. Is what you're saying.
3: Yes, that is not true.
1: She's lying about that, is what you're saying. And then you hear it again through the earpiece, just ever so slightly. She's lying about that, is what you're saying. And he responds, yes, that is not true. I mean, so now he's in a position where he's defaming her on national television by accusing her of being a liar. I'd be interested to see what Lindsay Fifield does with this next. That's entirely on her. I mean, the idea that she needs to be subjected to all sorts of scrutiny. Is she credible? Is she credible? I'm just thinking, Amber, back to the allegations against Brett Kavanaugh made by Christine Blasey Ford. Cartoonish lies coming out of her face, and that the media ran with like crazy, despite the fact that she had friends, people really close to her, who said, I have no idea what she's talking about. I wasn't at that party. Brett Kavanaugh wasn't at a party. This is all made up. And yet the media credulously carried water for those allegations, didn't they?
0: It's a massive difference. We have no evidence that they ever attended this party together. There's no evidence of the alleged assault, which Christine Blasey Ford's own friend would not vouch for her on, even though she was allegedly present in the aftermath. There's no evidence from Brett Kavanaugh's contemporaneous calendar or diary that he had anything to do with this or that he had even spent any time with Christine Blasey Ford. Compared to this, there's no dispute that they dated. There's no dispute that they had some kind of relationship. And Graham Plattner in that interview even talks about how he was going through a dark time and he was abusing alcohol and he was struggling with PTSD. And, you know, he's grown from this behavior. So he acknowledges that he did something. He's just insisting that he didn't do the worst of it. But I would like to hear more specifics of, well, what is it exactly that you've grown from? What are you referring to? Is it just the drunken outburst, the intimidation that other women in the piece described? Because if you're only denying the actual physical abuse, there's still some other stuff in there that's pretty bad.
1: Yeah, no, there is for sure. And in fact, voters in Maine should be asked whether or not they want somebody in the Senate who refers to women as, quote, hatchet wounds. This is one of the expressions that he apparently uses to describe women. It's a reference to their physical anatomy, according to the New York Times. And he also said that if anyone ever broke into the house, he would rape them to assert his dominance, but, quote, not in a gay way, whatever the hell that means. This is the guy who Bernie Sanders is standing shoulder to shoulder with going, this is my guy. This is him from Maine. And are you seeing Democrats walking away from him today, or are they still standing by him?
0: Well, it's interesting. We've had some who are standing by him, including Sheldon Whitehouse, who conveniently during the Blasey Ford saga posted a Believe All Women thing on X. But we did hear AOC say, essentially, I'm not involved in that race. And I haven't read up on the allegations. So she's being really sneaky about
1: what's
0: happening.
1: She's very courageous.
0: And here's why. Because there were panicked posts from, again, Democratic allies of the Plattner campaign on social media before this story dropped. They were obviously nervous, right? And why is this smear campaign happening now? Well, because, again, there are those two other alleged victims who were apparently going to accuse him of sexual assault who are still in the wind. Their stories haven't been published by the New York Times, but that doesn't mean that they've disappeared. And so I think the calculation here is that Democrats are hoping on the elected official side to kind of ride this out and hope that nothing else comes out, while their allies on social media

0: and in the media are able to damage Lindsay enough that those other two women never feel comfortable coming forward.
1: Do you think that they're going to try and get Janet Mills back into the race in Maine and to replace this guy?
0: I don't think so, and here's why. Janet Mills doesn't have any money, and it's also only a few days out from the primary at this point. Their best bet would be to have some third-party person, someone who's not Mills or Plattner, to replace him, but then you basically have to go through the process of building name ID, building a war chest. I think they're desperately hoping that with the fundraising numbers that Plattner's pulling in and the polling showing him and Susan Collins very tightly matched, that they're going to get through this initial wave of oppo. They're going to get past the period where he has the ability to drop out of the race. And then maybe, just maybe, it will all be gone for the general election. He'll have been tested. It'll be over. And they can spend time trying to sort of restore his image with the voters. That's my best guess.
1: Yeah, well, you know, the SPLC pays for cross-burning, so the left is all in on the Nazis these days. Hey, thank you very much. Amber Duke, good to have you as always, and your excellent work at the Daily Caller. Thank you.
0: Thank you, Vince.
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1: 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In fact, I've got a ton of Blackout coffee right near my coffee maker. I keep all my whole bean pitch black espresso. And my wife, who's an organizer, Jim, she loves organizing. God bless her. 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
1: Well, Democrats are manipulating language again. They're doing it up in New York. They don't like the word mother. The word mother is very inconvenient. Jim, play the audio. He's looking for it. Where's this audio you told me about? Here it is. Jim's been having computer problems.
3: In Albany, legislation is awaiting Governor Kathy Hochul's signature that would make custody law more inclusive for the LGBTQ plus parents. The bill would replace gender-specific terms like mother, father, and paternity used in places like family court with terms like parentage, gestating parent, and non-gestating parent. Supporters say it will help ensure parental rights apply equally to any legal parent, regardless of gender or whether or not they gave birth.
1: What? Do you notice how badly they don't want to talk about biology? In fact, they don't want to talk about biology so much. They're willing to get hyper-specific about biology to avoid acknowledging that there's such a thing as a woman or a man. What about gestating parents? What about ovulating parents? What about inseminating parents? You know, there are words that there are actually common English words we could use that are perfectly decent for describing these things. Mother and father. We came up with a word to describe what you're describing. No, you can't use that. That's bigoted. What are you talking about? Can you imagine if this is how we could explain everything? You just make everything hyper-biological. Yeah, I've been arguing with my partner. It's a premenstrual syndrome argument. Like, whoa. Don't say, what are you, nuts? No. We have words. We have perfectly good English words to describe everything. And ways to stay out of trouble. We got a lot more to get to. It's all ahead. Another busy Friday edition of The Vince Show.
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6: ABC News, I'm Mike DeBusky. This morning's latest jobs report shows employment grew more than analysts had been expecting.
7: The U.S. economy added 172,000 jobs in May, almost double what most analysts had been predicting. That lowers the risk of a recession. However, wage gains were modest at best. Young people are finding it tough to break into the job market because so many companies, while they aren't firing people, aren't really hiring them either. And employees haven't been leaving jobs they don't like either. The number of people who quit in April dropped to the lowest level since August of 2020 when COVID was running rampant. Sherry Preston, ABC News.
6: There was a hearing today on the Trump administration's efforts to build a ballroom at the White House with lawyers for the president appealing a judge's decision, which had required the project to get congressional approval. And in Virginia, a life sentence for Brendan Banfield, the man convicted earlier this year of murdering his wife, Christine, and a man named Joseph Ryan. This is ABC News. Colorado Attorney General Phil Weiser is vowing to appeal a decision today which reversed the convictions of two paramedics in the death of Elijah McClain. They had been found guilty of criminally negligent homicide in 2023. We're learning some new details about the death of actor James Handy. ABC's Trevor Ault has the details.
8: Police are investigating the murder of veteran character actor James Handy, 81-year-old, last appeared in Top Gun Maverick alongside Tom Cruise. Authorities say he was stabbed to death Wednesday by his girlfriend's son, 44-year-old Michael Gledhill. They claim the suspect called 911 around 9:30 Wednesday morning saying, quote, "I am the son of man. I just killed the man of sin."
6: And the British actor Anthony Stewart Head has died. He was part of the main cast of Buffy the Vampire Slayer starting in the 1990s and also appeared in The Iron Lady and Ted Lasso. Head was 72. I'm Mike Dubusky, ABC News.
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13: National Weather Service forecasters say there is a potential for severe storms to develop tomorrow with the passage of a cold front. The main threat is expected to be strong to damaging winds. Now the forecast, mostly sunny this afternoon, high 86, partly cloudy tonight, low 65, cloudy tomorrow with a few showers and thunderstorms, high 88. Mostly sunny Sunday with a slight chance of showers, a high 80. 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
30: I am at this point proud to say that I am using my voucher and a proud renter of an apartment where my daughter and I are very happily living.
31: So how are things? Family good?
32: Yeah, they're doing well.
31: Hey, we missed you at the game last week. Is everything all right?
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31: Okay. You know I'm here for you, right? And there's support too.
33: 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Beautiful, fellas. Beautiful.
34: Acting is one thing. Talking about suicide in real life is another.
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0: rising from the heart of the swamp, a beacon of truth is casting its light. 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
1: America 250, celebrating 250 years of the greatest nation on the planet. June 5th, 1944, on the eve of the greatest invasion in military history, Dwight D. Eisenhower addressed the Allied troops with this message.
2: You are about to embark upon the great crusade toward which we have striven these many months. The eyes of the world are upon you. The hopes and prayers of liberty-loving people everywhere march with you. In company with our brave allies and brothers in arms on other fronts, you will bring about the destruction of the German war machine, the elimination of Nazi tyranny over the oppressed peoples of Europe, and security for ourselves in a free world.
1: The next day, the Allied troops stormed Normandy beaches to begin the liberation of Europe, which would lead to the end of the Second World War. This has been America 250. Happy birthday, America.
3: June 6, 1944, D-Day, which is the day ahead of that occasion, as we look back in American history and appreciate 250 great years of it. Of course, what a wonderful, wonderful opportunity to look back on this great history and then to fight to give us 250 more. We really should be doing that. That's one of the great missions here. Thank you to producer Jim for putting that together. Of course, we're going to have a lot more of that as we continue this year, as we head towards Independence Day, especially now just under a month away. Amazing to see. Washington, D.C. is being cleaned up. It looks wonderful right now. It's beautiful. The fountains are all flowing. Fountains that I didn't even know existed, Jim. I've been running around Washington, D.C. for over 16 years now, and some of these places where fountains are suddenly, the water is flying up into the air, and I'm thinking, I didn't know there was a fountain there. I just thought that's where homeless people slept. No, it's getting a lot better thanks to the President of the United States and the effort that he's undertaking. I don't think that that is in any way something that enriches the Trump family. Pretty sure that fixing the fountains in Washington, D.C. serves no selfish benefit other than to do the will of the American people and make the country more beautiful heading into Independence Day. So thank you for that. Also, at the pace that the reflecting poll is filling up right now, outside of the Lincoln Memorial, it looks like that reflecting pool, Jim, is very likely going to be filled by tomorrow. I'm just doing some napkin math on this because I keep looking at the imagery. We've got the live cam you can see from the top of the Washington Monument right down onto the reflecting pool, and it's filling up. It's not the most rapid event because it's, what, 2,000 feet long, but eventually that'll fill up. Any dad who's ever tried to fill up a kid pool for the kids in the backyard knows it takes a little bit longer than you expected when you turn the hose on. But when it finally gets there, it's great. The kids love it. The country's going to love it when that reflecting pool's filled. Jim, you were playing audio for me a moment ago. This is a big test for you because I know when I ask you to play audio today, it's your computer keeps popping up middle fingers. This is like refusing to cooperate with us. Playing audio a moment ago of a lefty who showed up at the reflecting pool today and is observing it and thinking to herself, I hate that this looks good. Play this. Go ahead.
4: I thought it was a stupid idea to paint the reflecting pool. It looks good. It actually looks really good. Like, it makes the reflection look extraordinarily prominent in a way that it did not look before. And I hate that.
3: She hates... Wait, just I want to follow the logic here, insofar as there is any. She hates that it looks good. She hates that the quality of the reflection has improved. Thanks. You might be thinking, well, Vin, how does water... does President Trump have better water? No, they sealed the bottom of this big reflecting pool with a very dark, as they call it, American flag blue in order to increase the reflective quality of the pool itself. Because as anyone who knows has ever looked at a swimming pool with a light color on the bottom of it, it's easier to see the bottom if the color is light. But if it's dark, you get a better reflection off the top of the water, which is what the president was going for. here, and he saved the American people a ton of money when they fixed this thing. Now they're filling it up. The left is upset that it's good. They're mad about the winning. So there are people who are tired of winning, Jim.
5: This is the perfect demonstration of Trump derangement syndrome. No matter what it is, even if it's a good thing, if Trump is responsible for it, I have to hate it.
3: I know. Do you think she regrets making that video now? She probably does. Because you have Trump supporters who like it. They're watching it going, this is hysterical. She'll delete it before the end of the day. It enrages her. She'll hate that now, too. You don't always have to hate. You don't have to hate. You can love occasionally. And I do love that the president is fixing things up. You know, as a part of America 250, it is useful to look back at America's history and to know literally anything about it. There was a funny moment yesterday when Treasury Secretary Scott Bessent was testifying before the Congress, and a Democrat by the name of Judy Chu, Gesundheit, was talking to him. And he goes, hey, just a quick question for you, quick trivia question. Do you know who the president was during World War One? Now, the answer to that would be Woodrow Wilson. You would think Democrats would know that, the old racist president, Woodrow Wilson. Democrat. Here's Judy Chu. She knows nothing.
6: Recently, President Trump proudly claimed that he doesn't think about Americans' financial situation when it comes to the war with Iran. So I want to ask you, Secretary Bessent, do you agree with President Trump that you also do not care about Americans' financial situations?
7: Congresswoman, who was the president during World War One?
6: Can you?
7: No.
6: Are you refusing to answer my question?
7: No, I'm asking. Who was the president during World War One?
3: More of this.
6: I don't know, but clearly you
7: so
6: are
7: you
6: not
7: know who
6: answering
7: the president
6: my question.
7: During World War One was.
6: So,
7: well, let me tell
6: so
7: you.
6: So I'm clearly getting the idea that you do not want to answer whether you agree with President Trump that you do not care about Americans' financial situations.
7: President Trump does care about Americans' financial situations.
6: Well, he actually said that he doesn't.
7: That is a truncated thing, like everything is, that he is future-proofing, because I can tell you Americans' financial situations would be devastated if Iran got a nuclear weapon and there was a permanent shutdown of the flow of energy out of the Middle East.
6: Well, then let me ask you, was your prediction...
7: And I promise you that President...
6: I'm taking my time back.
7: I will promise you that President Woodrow Wilson, who was president during World War One, that the Germans did not attack us, that he got into that...
6: You're not answering the question, so let me ask this.
7: And I guarantee
6: was your prediction that Americans
7: would
6: face only 50 days of temporary...
3: A little history lesson from Scott Bessent. To Judy Chu, who has no idea what's going on. She's like, do you know who the president was? She doesn't know. They should do like a game. You remember Are You Smarter Than a Fifth Grader? Do they still have that? I don't know if they still have that or not. But that great concept for a show. Are you smarter than a Democrat member of Congress? And then just roll out people like Judy Chu, you know, get them to stand up there. Get Hakeem Jeffries. Get AOC up there. Crazy Maisie Hirono. Eric Swalwell. You know he's not in Congress anymore, but roll them out for the show. Just see what they can do. See if you're smarter than them. You win big money for that. Heck, bring out some of the fifth graders. See if they can defeat these members of Congress. Oh, man. Bessent had a great week. Just again, smacking these guys around. Insofar as this guy has to be distracted into going to Congress and answering stupid questions. Here's another one. He was dealing with a Democrat Congressman Boyle. And Boyle started saying stuff about how, the president's so unpopular. Have you seen the polling? And Bessent's like, you really want to talk about polling? Have you seen what the polls say about Democrats?
7: The American people were torched under the Biden administration.
8: Oh, my God. I wish I had a dollar for every time you or on someone on the Republican side brought up Biden's name. I might have as much money as you have, Mr. Secretary.
7: You would have lost 22% of your purchasing power because that's what happened.
8: So the American people are wrong. The fact that by a 3-to-1 margin... They disapprove of this president and your performance on the economy. They're wrong.
7: The Democratic House has 17% approval rating.
8: No, I understand why you don't want to answer the question. I forgot to mention, reclaim my time. I forgot to mention consumer sentiment.
3: That's like 4-to-1, isn't it? That's a 17. That's terrible.
8: Is at an all-time low. So the numbers on the approval rating of this president and the economy are the lowest since the Great Recession. But in terms of consumer sentiment, which actually does measure whether or not people are optimistic about their future, the lowest in the history of a poll that dates back to 1952.
7: Well, let's look at the underlying data. Two-thirds of those are Democrats. The Democrats...
8: Two-thirds of those polls. Fox News, The Economist, all the polls are wrong.
7: You're citing the University of Michigan, and...
8: There have been other surveys as well, but the
7: Democrats
8: Michigan survey...
3: There's a lesson built into this for everybody. Do your homework. Do your homework. Anticipate the incoming and defeat it with ease. Scott Bessent has this guy dead to rights. He knows the data that this guy's drawing from. He knows where the polling was done. He knows what the sampling was. He knows that it was Democrats who were involved. Also, for other members of the cabinet, this is so easy to beat. This whole thing like, oh, Trump's unpopular. You want to talk about Trump? How about we talk about you? You know how unpopular you are with the American people? There are various categories of diseases that have higher approval ratings than members of Congress right now, and particularly Democrat members of Congress. It's funny, Scott Bessent they're no match for the guy, which is really nice. I'm glad he's contributing so positively to our country right now. There was another moment like this yesterday. A Democrat Congressman Larson was caught off guard. Talk about a guy who didn't do his homework. He was caught off guard by the fact that the Trump administration wants to get rid of the federal gas tax. So this Democrat thought he was outmaneuvering the Trump administration. I want to get rid of the gas tax. How about you do something good for the American people? Scott Bessent's like, what are you talking about? We want to get rid of the gas tax. Are you serious right now?
9: Are you in favor of eliminating the gas tax?
7: We have moved to...
9: Are you in favor of eliminating the gas tax?
7: We would like to work.
9: Are you able to answer that, or is that not easy?
7: Well, if I'm not interrupted, I can, Congressman.
9: Well, I'm waiting for your answer.
7: We have moved... We have asked Congress to move to eliminate the gas tax. That is done through statute.
9: You have moved that. So you're in favor of eliminating the gas tax.
7: We have asked for that.
9: So we can join bipartisanly today because you're in favor to eliminate the gas tax.
7: Again, the White House has asked for it, sir.
3: The miracle is that a Democrat wants to get rid of a tax.
9: They have? Why isn't it before the committee for a vote?
7: I don't run the agenda.
9: Well, it's good to hear that we're in favor of something that we can work on bipartisanly that will help relieve people who need it the most. Forgive me, but people in my district aren't doing cartwheels over this economy.
3: Oh, my gosh. It's so funny. I love it. I love it. 18 cents a gallon, by the way, the federal government gas tax right now. 18 cents a gallon. Let's see if we can get rid of it. But I love that. Bessent's like, what are you talking about? Any other Trump ideas you want to pitch? because we're for them. What's next? Congressman Larson wants to build a wall. You guys for building a wall? Yeah. What are you talking about? Yes, we're for building the wall. We're doing it right now. More ahead on The Vince Show.
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0: We're going to keep an eye on. I would keep your eyes open this weekend on what's going on with the with a potential Iran deal. There's a lot of chatter, that a deal could be emerging. The president indicated earlier this week that we could see one by this weekend, but I know he's been pretty optimistic about this, and they've been trying to get responses from the supreme leader, the mangled supreme leader, who's holed up in a cave somewhere in Iran. So we'll see. We'll see. Although Hezbollah and these terror groups, they keep popping off. This is delicate business. But the president trying to get a resolution here. In fact, I think, Jim, if we saw a deal come through, like a real memorandum of understanding get signed with the Iranians, with the United States, with the Israelis, with whoever it takes, this market chaos that we're seeing today, despite the fact that the jobs report's phenomenal. Everyone's mouths are hitting the floor by how good the jobs report was today. I think the markets just absolutely take off. They're going to go haywire. They're going to love it. If energy security starts to get guaranteed globally, you're going to see a lot of juice for the economy. And that's what the president wants. That's the whole reason. That's why he's constantly telling all these countries, pump more oil. Put it out there, baby. Get the entire global market running on cheap, abundant energy. It shouldn't just be the United States that's pumping like crazy. Everybody should be. Take care of people. That's the way to do it. Coming up on the program, I want to revisit California with you because over the course of this show today, some breaking news has emerged about all of the fraud that's going on in California. There's a lot of concern by every normal thinking American that California is nothing but a fraud operation to give Democrats seats, including the mayoral race in Los Angeles, where Spencer Bratt has come far too close to becoming the next mayor of that city. And at the gubernatorial level, where Steve Hilton is performing so well. With each passing hour now, we're watching as Democrats keep getting extra votes that are just magically appearing, and Republicans are losing ground in these really, really pivotal races. The president earlier this week said he's concerned about it, very concerned about it, all eyes on it. And now we've got some news coming up that the United States Department of Justice is all over it. When I say all over it, I mean they're walking around inside of the election centers right now as we speak. We've got details on that coming up on another busy Friday edition of The Vince Show, a day ahead of D-Day's anniversary. We have a great country. We have so much more to get to ahead.
1: Vince Colonnaise.

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1: Workers in Endicott are busy providing a makeover to a drab IBM factory building on the village's north side. Exterior enhancements to Building 46 on the Huron campus at Watson Boulevard and McKinley Avenue started a couple of weeks ago, according to employees of a data center at the site. The bleak-looking concrete structure is being repainted with black highlights to give the building a more modern look. Chris Pelto, who oversees Huron campus operations for Phoenix Investors, hasn't returned calls in recent days seeking information about the work that's now underway inside and outside the building. The structure was built back in 1942. It's unclear whether these improvements are the result of an existing tenant's expansion plans or if they're being made for a new tenant. You can see more of the work, more details, as well as pictures and video at WNBF.com. The National Weather Service says there's potential for severe storms to develop in the Binghamton area with the passage of a cold front tomorrow. The main threat will be strong to damaging winds. Here's the forecast. Mostly sunny this afternoon, high 86, partly cloudy tonight, low 65. Partly sunny tomorrow with a few showers and thunderstorms, the high 88. Mostly sunny Sunday with a chance of showers, high 80. 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
13: As we think about what's happening in California right now, Democrats keep picking up votes with each passing day. The election was Tuesday, and yet somehow the votes keep coming in just for Democrats, though. Republicans, have you noticed? Isn't that a weird phenomenon? Republicans don't pick up anything. It's just Democrats just keep picking up votes. Republicans pick up nothing. And so Steve Hilton's chances of staying atop the field and even staying in the final two, well, they're now slipping. We'll see. And then Spencer Pratt, he may slip out of the top two as well in that mayoral race, thanks to the shenanigans Democrats are behind. But if you go back in time, think about the year and what it's been like in California. Earlier this year, there was a moment where two Republicans were expected to win outright, to be the final two people on the gubernatorial ballot in November in California. Remember, they've got the California has a crazy jungle primary system. It's meant to try and, as best they can, avoid having a Republican opponent on the general election ballot. So they devised a general a jungle primary system to try and lock Republicans out. And a weird thing happened. So many Democrats were thirsty for power this year, and so many of them refused to get out of the race, that two Republicans earlier this year were at one point the highest two polling candidates in the whole race. That was Steve Hilton and Chad Bianco. So the doomsday scenario for the left started playing out. They're like, oh, crap, what happens if two Republicans make it to the general election ballot and no Democrats? Something's got to be done. Something's got to be done. And Gavin Newsom was asked about this back in May, and this is what he said at the time. He said, don't worry, if that happens, we've got to break glass in case of emergency situation.
14: But you've spoken about accountability. Do you think Democrats will hold you accountable for standing by this principled neutrality by withholding your endorsement in this non-possible scenario where two Republicans take the ticket?
15: Yeah, look, my focus has been making sure that doesn't happen, and I've exercised not just a focus, but I've exercised through some action efforts to encourage that doesn't happen by making my case, and will continue to make my case. I do not see that scenario taking place. I've said this before, so I'll repeat it. I don't anticipate this need to be the case, but there is a break the glass scenario, and there's many people that have a deep understanding of what it would look like if Democrats were locked out, and we're going to do everything to make sure that doesn't happen.
13: Now, that does not sound like transparency, does it? That doesn't sound like him explaining everything in detail to give comfort to a democratic process. That's, well, if the voters don't do what I want, we've got other solutions to give Democrats power. What? In fact, actually, it's kind of remarkable how brazenly honest that is. Just like, yeah, we'll just rig it. If necessary, we'll rig it. It'll be fine, one way or the other. Here's a version of that. You ready for how they broke glass earlier this year? They destroyed Eric Swalwell. They destroyed him because they weren't happy with how the polling was settling out. If Eric Swalwell had stayed in this race, Steve Hilton would have a bigger lead over these Democrats right now. Swalwell's gone. Why? Democrats broke glass in case of emergency. They had the blackmail file. They got rid of him. But it wasn't enough, was it? It wasn't enough to stop Steve Hilton from succeeding at the levels that he did this week. So what do they have now? Are they breaking more glass? The Justice Department intends to find out. As we speak, the United States Department of Justice has launched investigations into what is happening in California. This is what we have this morning. This is a New York Post headline. It's a California Post headline. Feds announced several election fraud investigations in California while revealing serious structural vulnerabilities. Los Angeles's top federal prosecutor announced his office is pursuing several election fraud investigations with the FBI as questions swirl over California's sluggish vote count. First Assistant U.S. Attorney Bill Asaley, we love Bill, said Friday morning he's working with the Department of Justice to conduct a comprehensive audit of California's voter rolls. Asaley, writing on X, California's election system has serious structural vulnerabilities. Universal vote by mail with no voter ID requirements creates conditions where fraud can go undetected and unpunished, eroding public confidence. Without commenting on any specific investigation, my office has multiple election fraud investigations underway in coordination with FBI Los Angeles. We will follow the evidence wherever it leads and prosecute any violations of federal election law to the fullest extent. Further, he says in his statement, my office is also working closely with Assistant Attorney General Harmeet Dhillon. I've been telling you this. Harmeet is the election attorney general. She's the head of the Civil Rights Division. This is her job. She's from California. She's very familiar with how corrupt these people are. She's all over it. She's conducting a comprehensive audit of California's voter rolls. as we speak. The state has stonewalled every effort to verify. This is well ahead of the election, by the way. They were already doing this. Don't, for a moment, you might be thinking, well, Vince, why are they starting now? The election is supposed to already be over. No. Harmy Dillon's been on this for months, many, many months now. The state has stonewalled every effort to verify that only eligible U.S. citizens are registered to vote. This case is now before the Ninth Circuit Court of Appeals. My office will not look the other way. We will investigate and prosecute. Every legal vote deserves to be counted. Every illegal vote cancels one out. That's exactly right. I'm glad to hear somebody say that besides us. Every time an illegal alien votes in an election, every time a fraudulent vote is cast, it disenfranchises your voting rights. It disenfranchises you. It's an attack on your civil rights. Your voting rights are civil rights. That's why the Civil Rights Division handles election law. Harmy Dillon responded after this on X. She said, teamwork makes the dream work. Ask yourselves, why does California and many other states hide their voter rolls from the federal government at the same time that they gladly hand them over to liberal activist groups? Excellent question. Yeah, if you've ever wondered, why is it that these lefty groups can beat down my door to get me to vote for Democrats? It's because the Democrats that run the state of California, in this case, they hand over the voter rolls to the lefty groups, but not to the United States Department of Justice. The last thing they want is an audit of the voting rolls. And then this, from this afternoon, federal prosecutor is now walking through the LA County ballot facility. A federal prosecutor was on the scene at the LA County ballot processing facility today, Friday. That's a day after President Trump asserted that the election was under investigation by the U.S. Attorney's Office. U.S. Attorney Robert Renner, California Post reporting here, toured the county's ballot processing facility amid growing questions about the speed of ballot processing. Renner's review follows exclusive reporting by the California Post, which visited the county's 144,000 square foot ballot processing facility Thursday and found large sections

0: found large sections of the operation sitting unused. During the visit, the California Post observed rows of empty chairs, vacant ballot processing stations, and expansive areas of the facility with little visible activity, while hundreds of thousands of ballots remain uncounted. When the Post asked an election center staff member about the rows of unused workstations, despite the substantial backlog, the employee insisted reporters should, quote, not be fooled by what you see. No, we're suspicious about what we don't see. That's the thing we're concerned about. Fooled by what you see. We'd like to see more, please. A lot more. When pressed to elaborate, however, the staff member offered no further explanation. Kind of like Gavin Newsom. Oh, there's a break glass in case of emergency situation. Don't worry, Democrats will have power here. The county announced Thursday night that it had processed an additional 75,000 ballots since the previous update, bringing the total to just under 1.5 million. Despite the progress, officials estimate that 640,000 ballots remain outstanding, including approximately 627,000 vote-by-mail ballots, 10,000 conditional voter registration ballots, and another 1,800 provisional ballots. Let's pretend for a moment this was all in the up and up. Let's pretend these were all credible ballots being handled responsibly by people who were just counting them, trying to render a legitimate judgment about who the voters selected. Let's pretend that for a moment. How would this in any way create public stability? How does having a situation where nobody knows who won the election for weeks on end, how does that stabilize your city or your state? You're destroying any sense that a real election has been conducted. It's a full-blown attack on the integrity of our election system. And they're just fine with it. The media is making excuses for it. On Ms. Now and CNN, they're just telling us that this is the way things are done in California. You know? It's just normal. Yeah, no, it's totally normal. Democrats always win after we count enough ballots. So don't you worry your little head. It's the system working as intended. No wonder people have been fleeing that state, which is an expensive proposition. It's expensive to live there, expensive to leave. Spencer Pratt and Steve Hilton are holding on for dear life right now, just trying to find a place on that general election ballot. God willing they do, but it's got to be too big to rig because the rigging continues. The rigging continues right now, and I suspect that this is more of that broken glass Gavin Newsom was talking about. More ahead on The Vince Show.
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0: You want to hear something fun? The president of the United States was just on Air Force One, and he was talking about Thombolina. Somebody asked him about Thom Tillis being opposed to Todd Blanche as the attorney general. And the president, I think the president is done with Thom. I think he's completely done. Take a listen here.
2: Senator Tillis said he won't support Todd Blanche's confirmation unless Todd Blanche condemns January 6th. Do you have a reaction to that?
3: Senator Tillis is a loser. That's why he didn't run. He didn't run because I wouldn't support him. And he's just an angry man because he's not going to be a senator any longer. He wasn't respected in the Senate. He fought a lot of people. He fought Pete Hegseth. Pete Hegseth turned out to be a gem. Now, Senator Tillis is a loser, stone cold, and he's an angry man because I basically... He was forced to leave the Senate because I wouldn't support him, and he quit. So now he's trying to make trouble by, you know, opposing anybody. Todd Blanche is a brilliant guy who everybody likes and everybody respects. And Tillis is always like, I'm going to do this, I'm going to do that. He should have done it before when he was a senator. He would have gotten wiped out in a race. But he needed my support, and I said, I can't give you my support. He's not qualified. He's not good for the position of senator. I didn't hear about what he did with Todd Blanche. Todd Blanche is fantastic.
0: You got that? Is that message clear enough? Thom Tillis is a loser. He's a fool. He's always been a putz, that guy. So he's on the way out, and he's very bitter about President Trump and not getting his support, and he knew that the writing was on the wall. So the second he didn't get the endorsement, he's like, oh, I'm leaving. Good. Let's replace this guy. Michael Whatley's running a great race right now in North Carolina. Let's get him in there. Let's get some backup in there in the United States Senate. Somebody who can actually fight for the country and for this agenda the American people voted for. But hilarious. The president doesn't... Have you noticed he really doesn't hold back? He just states it exactly like he's thinking it. But that is the most aggressive I think I've heard him when it comes to Thombolina. Good for him. I think he's dealt with enough of this crap from these establishment rhino types. Just amazing. There's an amazing New York Post piece today that I want to share with you. I've been referencing some great New York Post coverage today. I've always liked that outlet. They said a Marine Corps veteran in Maryland just fought off a group of teenagers, four teens, four, it looks like, I don't, they like hooded black teenagers. It look like they show up. Yeah. Wearing their hoods. One of them's got a gun. They pull up on this guy and they try and carjack a United States Marine. Now, before I tell you more about this story, how do you think this went? The Marine's name is Jake Oborda. He was working on his truck in Oxon Hill, Maryland, 10 miles outside Washington, D.C. Four hooded teens approached him around 4:45 p.m. this week, Tuesday. Surveillance video captured the moment. And the teens surrounded Borda at the bed of his truck. One suspect wearing a red, white, and blue sweatshirt, how dare he, pulls out a pistol, points it at the veteran's head, demands his car keys and his phone. Borda, seizing on a moment of distraction among the idiots, grabbed the suspect that was holding the gun, wrestled him for the weapon. As the struggle broke out, two of the attempted carjackers, they took off running, cowards. They dashed down the residential street while another anxiously circled the vehicle. Seconds after the struggle began, Borda's brother ran out of the house, I love this, to help his sibling fend off the group. A single gunshot rang out as the brothers fought for the gun. Nobody was struck. Borda's brother then went after a second suspect. Within moments, both brothers had thrown their attackers to the ground and restrained them until Prince George's County Police arrived and took all four suspects into custody. Borda crediting his Marine Corps hand-to-hand combat training for giving him the instincts and know-how to disarm the teen. What a great story. What a great, great story. Not great that you got thugs on the street trying to steal a man's truck. And it's obvious that he's a Marine, too. He's got his classic Semper Fi bumper sticker on the tailgate of the truck. He's got his Eagle Globe and Anchor on the window. And these idiots thought they were going to take a Marine down and take his truck. They had another thing coming. They got a butt whooping in the middle of the street in Maryland. Love that. Love the country. And I can't wait to talk about this great country with you again when we rejoin each other next week. Subscribe to the Vince Podcast. Would you do that? That would make my weekend great.
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4: ABC News, I'm Mike Dabosky. The latest report from the Labor Department finds jobs numbers came in far better than expected, adding about 172,000 positions in the month of May. A three-judge panel in Virginia heard arguments today in the case of President Trump's planned ballroom at the White House. ABC's Karen Travers.
5: The Justice Department has been pointing to the recent shootings, the one that was at the White House Correspondents' Dinner, the shooting that was here near the White House just a couple of weeks ago, to say that there is a security issue and that it's not just about trying to build an event space at the White House, but that this facility will also have a national security impact, talking about things like medical facilities, the bomb shelters, a hospital, as the president has talked about, as well as things built on top to secure this entire complex here at the White House.
4: A federal judge has thrown out several Trump administration policies which had halted asylum claims from around the world. This is ABC News. No breakthrough yet between the U.S. and Iran. ABC's Tom Sufi Burridge in Israel says the U.S. has boarded a tanker vessel that it says was not flagged properly under international maritime law.
6: They say it was being used by Iran to move sanctioned oil around the globe. Now, we have seen similar incidents in that part of the world over the last few weeks. The U.S. has not only been enforcing its own U.S. military blockade on Iranian ports in the Arabian Sea, but also intercepting a number of these oil tankers, which it says is part of Iran's so-called shadow fleet to move around its oil, contrary to U.S. sanctions. So it's about upping the pressure on Iran. But of course, Iran still has control of the Strait of Hormuz.
4: Karen Reed has filed a new lawsuit against two Massachusetts police departments and two former officers, accusing them of leading a corrupt investigation against her. It comes almost a year after Reed was acquitted in the death of her boyfriend, a Boston police officer. I'm Mike Dabosky, ABC News.
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10: National Weather Service forecasters say there's a potential for severe storms to develop in the Binghamton area Saturday with the passage of a cold front. The main threat, could be strong to damaging winds. Now the forecast, partly cloudy overnight, low 65, partly sunny Saturday with a few showers or thunderstorms possible, high 88, cloudy Saturday night with showers and thunderstorms, low 62, mostly sunny Sunday with a slight chance of showers, high 80. 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
11: Dad, guess what?
12: What?
11: You are going to be a grandfather.
12: That's great. You're going to be a wonderful mom. And I can't wait to be a grandpa. Not too long ago, moments like this with my daughter would have been a challenge. It was a long road for me to find myself again after Vietnam. I struggled to connect with almost everyone and preferred being alone. It was my neighbor Jim, another Vietnam veteran, who finally convinced me that I could still connect with my family and find that fulfilling life I'd lost. In fact, I called Jim first with the news about my granddaughter, Lizzie. Hey, Jim, I'm going to be a grandfather.
13: Congratulations, Dave.
12: Hey, let's get together and celebrate.
13: Well, as long as you're not grilling.
12: My pride was my armor, but I didn't know it then. I couldn't put it into words. I was sad, I was scared, I felt alone. I didn't know how to reach out, so I hid behind anger and silence. But then I decided to listen to Jim, and I went for help down at the VA. If I can take that first step after almost 50 years, I know other veterans can too. Visit maketheconnection.net to find out more.
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4: 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Are you guys kidding me? I mean, is this the Foreign Affairs Committee or is this like a circus? What is this?
5: 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Welcome to the revolution.
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6: All right, thanks, Scott Shannon, and thanks to all of you for being with us. Happy Friday. Write down our toll-free telephone number. You want to be a part of the program. It's 800-941-SEAN. Is this a circus or the Foreign Affairs Committee? I would argue it's a circus. And if Democrats get power, if they get power, this is what the next 2 years will be like in this country. Never-ending, nonstop witch hunts, hearings, stupid elected Democrats and senators are just going to want to do everything they can do to thwart American progress. And if they do anything, it's going to be to advance their radicalized socialist agenda. That's what they want to do. By the way, it took all this time, and now the Senate finally passed the funding, a full border security funding bill, and they did it in the morning last night, marking a major step forward for the effort to fund Immigration Customs Enforcement, ICE, and Customs Border Protection, CBP, for the rest of President Trump's term. The chamber voted 52-47 to pass. By the way, John Fetterman, I think, is the only one. Well, no, actually, all Democrats except for Senator Michael Bennett of Colorado, who is absent to participate in the gubernatorial primary, voted against it. But anyway, the chamber voted 52-47 to pass the $70 billion budget bill, which Republicans refer to as the Secure America Act. Why does it take that long? And I'm going to tell you the other thing that is really irritating to me. Let me give you some results, and then let's go through a little bit of the history when it comes to California and elections, because they really don't, you know, they just don't want integrity. You know, they just don't want integrity. And that's the hard part. Let me write this in here. I'm writing something. Okay, there we go. So it's frustrating to all of us that want integrity in the system. So here's what we got today. We're at about 62% of the vote in California. The vote took place on Tuesday. Today's Friday. Within 2 hours in my free state of Florida, there was 90%+ of the vote had been counted. Within 2 hours, there's no delay. There's integrity in the system. There are integrity measures in the system. And that means the people of Florida, they're not complaining about election results. They learned their lesson post-2000, hanging, swinging, dimpled, pimpled, you know, perforated chads that you know, what a mess that was in that election. But you know what? To their credit, they fixed it. And they've added more integrity measures thanks to my great governor, Ron DeSantis, who's done a great job. But here's what we found. There was a bit of a big dump that came out this morning, and it shows that Spencer Pratt is losing ground, quite a bit of ground, as mail-in ballots pour in from Democrats. Now, Spencer Pratt's lead, remember, the top two people make it to the November ballot, and then they've got this councilwoman, what's her name, Ramon or Raymond, I don't know what her name is, in the LA mayoral contest, narrowed the gap significantly. And Republican gubernatorial candidate Steve Hilton maintained his lead over Democratic candidates Becerra and Tom Steyer. But if you look at the archived version of the official vote total, you know, in the case of L.A. mayor, this woman that's now in third place gained over 10,000 votes. And the latest count Oh, how convenient. Her votes just come in late. They know exactly how many she would need to win compared to the under 6,000 for Pratt. So she gets over 10,000, under 6,000 for Pratt, almost 2-1. At the previous count, Pratt had 157,116 compared to hers, 119,809. What is this? Every single, 10,000 votes that she's going to pick up over Spencer Pratt? Does anyone have confidence in these election results? Now, I did a little research and I went back in time. If you go back to the, certification and what happened during the last election. Okay, things seem to be a little bit better, but they really aren't. And you have to ask yourself, why is it all the years, most of you growing up, how is it that we were able to have results the night of an election or at the latest early the next morning? If it's a very, very tight election a couple of days away, the one exception would be 2000. But if you look at California in 2024, there were two key statewide races and, and they got the breakdown. They got the answers. November's general election. The polls closed 11 o'clock Eastern, 8 o'clock Pacific time. And they began reporting on election night right after the polls closed with a fairly decent amount of the vote, especially early mail ballots posted overnight. Remember, Florida did it all in 2 hours. You had 90% of the vote. Anyway, Kamala Harris projected to win, but they only had about 50% of the vote in. Ongoing counting, then California's heavy reliance on mail-in ballots meant full results took time and a lot of time. Counties had until now. Remember, the election took place on November the 4th. November the 5th is when this election took place. Now, they had every county had until December 3rd through 5th, a month later, to certify the results. The Secretary of State certified the final results over a month later in December, December 13th, to be specific. And, why don't they want these basic fundamental integrity systems, integrity measures put in place? Now, what happens if you have integrity in voting? I've been saying this forever. Why don't Democrats want proof of citizenship, especially in a sanctuary state like California? Because the illegal immigrants in many of these sanctuary cities and states, they can get legal driver's license because of sanctuary protection. Well, that would be a form of voter ID in most states. All right, so that is an added benefit. Now, why can't we have proof of citizenship, voter ID, signature verification? I would prefer to get rid of all early voting with the exceptions of the sick, the infirmed, and our brave military that are serving abroad. I would accommodate them. And then I'd put in place chain of custody command. So the minute that a ballot comes in, and you can even put barcodes to see if anybody ever at the wrong time opens it. But as soon as they go into any particular precinct, they would be walked to a room. It would all be under camera and they'd put it in a room and 24/7. You have surveillance, make that surveillance link available to the general public. Let them look and see if anybody's tampering with those ballots. What is that? That's called integrity. So proof of citizenship, voter ID, signature verification, chain of custody controls, updated voter rolls. I think every state for every election ought to be doing that. California's got to stop the insane process of just handing out ballots, mailing them to people, whether they ask for them or not. That doesn't lend itself towards integrity at all in any way. And then you need in every precinct, every voting precinct, partisan observers, whatever parties are on the ballot, and those people on the ballot, get representation so nothing nefarious happens during the voting all day and when the vote counting begins at night. And if you do have any mail-in ballots, maybe you tally those election day morning. So the results will be ready when the polls on election day finally close that day. Democrats don't want any of this. Why don't they want any of this? Now, I will say this, delays in California's vote. This will likely go on weeks, if not a month or more. But anyway, it's now prompting the federal government to launch several election fraud investigations. They don't want integrity. Why wouldn't you want integrity so people have confidence in the results? Republicans and Democrats have all said that they think the system is rigged. They have said it. Hillary Clinton said it. Stacey Abrams said it. You know about 2020. Okay, so why don't we put the integrity measures in place? That solves all your problems. But LA's top prosecutor announced that his office is pursuing several election fraud investigations with the FBI as questions now swirl over California's sluggish vote count. Now, the first assistant U.S. attorney said Friday that today that he is working with the DOJ to conduct a comprehensive audit of California's voter rolls. California's election system has serious structural vulnerabilities. Universal vote by mail with no voter ID requirements creates conditions where fraud can go undetected and unpunished, eroding public confidence. This is mostly a blue state problem. This is not a red state problem. This is mostly a blue state problem, which tells me it's all by design. They think they will benefit. Now, as we have one dump after another, for example, you know, Spencer Pratt lost thousands of votes overnight. You know, if this pattern continues, because he did win with the 50-60% that had been counted before, if this continues, you know, who would not begin to doubt what the process is? And that, you know what? If Spencer Pratt comes out one day and says, "Oh, I didn't meet the runoff. I'm not going to be on the November election. I'm leaving California," which is what he said he would do. I wouldn't blame him. Nobody should have confidence in this system. It's in this day and age, Silicon Valley is in California, for crying out loud. Anyway, so this complaint filed through Judicial Watch claiming that Democrat Weber is in violation of federal law that requires most inactive voter registrations be removed after two general federal elections. Instead, more than 800,000 registrations have remained inactive on the rolls for at least three elections, with 151,202 on the rolls after at least four consecutive elections, according to this lawsuit. The lawsuit alleges the state takes no effective action to require counties to fix the issue. Now, why does this matter? Well, maybe Republicans' odds in these deep blue states would go up if they had integrity measures. I don't know. I'm not going to make accusations of cheating, but they certainly don't want to take away, they certainly don't want to put in place integrity measures. So Spencer Pratt loses ground while Steve Hilton did maintain his lead in the latest bout, but he lost some ground too. He lost ground also. He's still in first place, but it's all undecided, and God knows when you're going to get your final answer about who's going to be in the runoff. It just is. It is so fundamentally corrupt. It is. Is it not embody Gavin Newsom's communist utopia, Mr. No-Show Governor? You have fire hydrants without water. You have reservoirs without water. You don't practice the science of forestry, which could take away a lot of the kindling to diminish the impact of these predictable wildfires with Santa Ana winds that are also predictable. And now here we are over a year and a half later, and people can't get building permits from their city, from their state. And there's talk about, well, maybe we won't want to build public housing there. Well, what about the people? And they're taxing. I've had callers tell me they had their homes burned to the ground, and they're still taxing those properties. These owners are still paying, and yet there's nothing to pay for. They don't have a house there. And they can't get a permit to build a new house. You know, and that's just the highest poverty rate, highest homeless rate. I mean, L.A. alone is 70,000 freaking homeless people. Okay, a lot of them are out of their mind, and they're very dangerous. Not a good idea. It's insane. They have the highest income tax, sales tax, gas tax. You know, they can't balance their budget because they're a sanctuary state with sanctuary cities. That means that taxpayers are footing the bill for all the illegals being protected by No-Show Gavin, full-time podcaster, Trump's stalker, author now, world traveler, halftime Hannity stalker. It's unbelievable. He's the worst governor. And as people get to know about him, I'm telling you, they're not going to vote for this guy for president. Now Mayor Pete is ahead of him in some polls, as is, what's her name, Kamala Harris. Can you imagine if they went back to Kamala Harris? That would shock me. But I guess it's possible. I guess anything's possible. All right, 800-941-SHAWN. We got great economic news that we're going to share with you. Steve Moore will join us at the bottom of the half hour. Look, it's been said, if you move, it's one of the biggest stresses in life. I've moved a million times in my life. I don't find it that stressful, but a lot of people do. But it doesn't have to be that way. And, you know, I've lived in Rhode Island, California, Alabama, Georgia. Where else have I lived? Back to New York, where I grew up. That's then down to the free state of Florida. I've been here 3 years now. Anyway, for a lot of people, it's stressful. 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
6: 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Heroes like FDNY firefighter Robert E. Welsh III. Now, Robert served as a police officer before his appointment to the fire department in 2001, just weeks after the 9/11 attacks. He was on the front lines of 9/11 recovery efforts, and Robert dedicated nearly two decades of his life protecting his community. He also coached youth sports. 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But Robert lost his courageous battle with 9/11-related cancer, leaving behind his beloved family. Now, Tunnel to Towers honored Robert by paying the Welsh's family mortgage. 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Maybe you have land or an old car. Just please go to their website. It's the letter T, the number 2, the letter T.org. The letter T, the number 2, the letter T.org. 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
9: All right, great news on the economy today that I doubt you're going to get from the legacy media mob. Steve Moore will join us, break it all down for you. Although I know gas prices are still up, but they're down significantly from where they were a month ago. And, you know, I think if the president could pull off a deal, great. If he takes him out, whatever he decides, I think this decision is coming sooner than later. That's all I can say. I'm not going to fault the president for trying for peace, especially since the top three tiers of leadership are dead. Maybe we need to take out the leaders of the IRGC now, and maybe the next generation will be the one that makes a deal. I don't know. Otherwise, the president will do militarily what he needs to do and finish it off, which, by the way, could include, in my mind, you know, just strike these facilities where we know the 60% enriched uranium is and entomb it and keep eyes on it. And if they ever go near it, we'll just bomb them again. Or if they start building out other weapon systems, we can get in there and bomb it again. And if they don't open the straits, they don't get a penny. Their economy is literally tanking before our eyes. All right, Steve Moore will analyze the good economic news today and much more. We'll get your calls in this Friday, 800-941-SHAWN.
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10: Brim County's public health director said there were plenty of food safety violations in preparing the chicken salad believed to be the source of a jail salmonella outbreak. Olivia Catalano has put out some details of a review of food handling at the jail in the town of Dickinson. Meals there are prepared by employees of Trinity Service Group with assistance from some inmates. More than 300 inmates at the jail were sickened by salmonella in recent days. Several were hospitalized. Catalano said an investigation revealed multiple violations of food preparation and storage practices within the jail. She describes some improper and sloppy handling procedures of perishable food ingredients. Catalano noted past inspections of Broome County Jail food handling overseen by Trinity revealed repeated multiple violations. We have more details at WNBF.com. Here's the forecast from the National Weather Service. Mostly sunny this afternoon, high 86, partly cloudy tonight, low 65. Partly sunny tomorrow with a few showers and thunderstorms, high 88. Mostly sunny Sunday with a slight chance of showers, a high 80. The National Weather Service forecasters say there's potential for severe storms to develop in Binghamton tomorrow with the passage of a cold front. The main threat is expected to be strong to damaging winds. I'm Bob Joseph, WNBF News.
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0: Randy uncovers the real truth about the politics of D.C. He's your watchdog on Big Brother every day. 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
1: All right, 25 till the top of the hour this Friday. 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When you buy any new P365 pistol, the one I carry every day, you will get a free Sig Sauer everyday carry flashlight. 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It is also the Sig Sauer. It is the choice of the U.S. military. It is the choice of NATO forces. Every branch, by the way, in our military. Summertime's here. But a lot of you are going to be outdoors. A lot of chances for an encounter with you're not expecting. You've got to be prepared. There are dark, evil people in this world. It's sad. And if that moment comes, somebody wants to kill you and your family, you've got to be prepared. Now, all Sig Sauer is proudly made in America. And they've got, you know, all of these workers, you know, nearly 4,000. They're the largest manufacturer in the state of New Hampshire. Half of them are literally military. Well, a little over a third, close to 40%. And Sig is a proud partner to the U.S. military, the official sidearm, all branches of the military. I actually have an M17 Sig Sauer, same one carried by our brave men and women defending freedom around the world. The 365, number one concealed carry pistol in the country. 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And everyone on my show, we're a Sig Sauer family here. 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You know, whenever there's good economic news, like the stock market, you know, has been over 51,000 pretty much all week. 50,000. I mean, the president now has hit well over 100 when you include the Dow, the NASDAQ, S&P, 100 records. I know people have been worried about gas prices, but they have come down in the last month very significantly. And this conflict with Iran is going to come to an end one way or the other. I know some people say, yeah, you've been saying that, Hannity. And you're right. I have been. I'm not going to fault the president for trying to make peace. I don't know if you can make peace with these lunatics. But this just came out. For example, wages have surged. And what did I tell you would happen after the president secured anywhere from what, $12 to $18 trillion in manufacturing that he's bringing back to this country, automobile manufacturing, semiconductor chip manufacturing, pharmaceutical manufacturing, developing rare earths, all that he's doing. That's a ton of money. And I said, once these jobs come online, these are going to be high paying career jobs for Americans. You know, look at what Breitbart put out there today. Blue collar boom for our factory workers. The American factory worker is experiencing an economic renaissance amid President Trump's policies to revitalize manufacturing. Remember Obama famously, though, they're not coming back, those jobs, never coming back. Well, they're coming back. Average weekly paycheck for a non-supervisory durable goods factory worker up 7.4% from a year ago, according to new data released by the Department of Labor today. Hourly pay is up 5.3%, and the average work week has expanded, particularly due to rising overtime. People want overtime. They get paid time and a half. Pay growth continued in May. Hourly wages up, and weekly wages climbing. And also, remember, the one big beautiful bill cut taxes, no tax tips, overtime, Social Security, you know, and people are getting the biggest refund checks they've had in forever. And they're also seeing less of their hard-earned money taken out of their weekly or biweekly paycheck. But, you know, all of this is happening because of the policies. You know, I know we call it supply-side economics, but this is supply-side plus. And the plus is the trillions in committed manufacturing monies. Now, let me just give you some Some numbers from today. Manufacturing activity has now hit a four-year high in May, according to Reuters. Mortgage interest rates and average rental prices have been falling for months. The stock market has been above 50,000 pretty much all week, even above 51,000, setting again another group of new records. Gas prices have now fallen by 36 cents per gallon from last month's average, according to Gas Buddy. And in many states, you can find regular gas for less than $4 a gallon. And to top it all off, today's job report was twice as good as economists, quote, were predicting. Oh, it outperformed expectations. They say this with every number that Trump gets. We added a whopping 172,000 jobs last month. That's amazing. Payroll gain easily topped all these so-called experts and their expectations of roughly 80,000 new jobs. And April hirings, you know, revised numbers went up a combined, 93,000 jobs. What does this all mean? Steve Moore is with us. And good friend of the program, and Steve Moore, of course, wrote the book Trumponomics, Inside the American First Plan to Revive Our Economy. Well, this is what I thought would happen when he secured those trillions of dollars that would be committed to manufacturing and 100% depreciation if you build out a facility.
2: Well, great to be with you, Sean. And by the way, my latest book that I wrote with Art Laffer is called The Trump Economic Miracle. And these numbers that you're reciting, which are all accurate, really... this is a miracle. In fact, I just wrote a piece for the New York Post making that point. You are right. Manufacturing is back. How about construction? The construction industry is having one of the biggest booms it's ever seen, and in building new homes and building roads and building data centers and all sorts of new projects. We also are seeing, as you said, really importantly, that wages continue to outpace inflation. Now, the media every day is talking about an affordability crisis. And look, I know people are angry about, you know, paying $4 a gallon gas. And I know people are, you know, if you bought a steak lately or ground beef, those are expensive. But it is an absolute truism that the people have more affordability now because their paychecks are rising faster than the rate of inflation. A blockbuster report today. When I heard the news, my jaw dropped. And it did not happen by accident. Sean, this is a result of three policies. One was the big, beautiful tax bill, by the way, which every single Democrat voted against. The second is the deregulation, which has saved American businesses $1 trillion. And the third is the drill, baby, drill energy policy that has made America the most dominant country in energy in the world.
1: I mean, that, too, is going to create a lot of high-paying career jobs. And that'll also go into this battle. I know that the Democrats are planning to spend tens, if not hundreds of millions of dollars to help out Mr. Six Gender, God is Non-Binary, Welcome Mat on the Border for Illegals, vegan campaign in Texas.

0: I was just watching the John Rockefeller, and there's a History Channel series, The Men That Built America. And the first episode actually is about him and what he did. And he recognized very early on the need for kerosene because they didn't have light at night and they needed a ton of kerosene. And he built out the refineries. Then he built out the railroads. I mean, his level of innovation and success is unbelievable.
1: So this is such an important point. You know, there's been a mythology now for 100 years perpetuated by the left. One of the most insidious lies about American history that they're still teaching the history books is that John D. Rockefeller and Alvin Edison and J.P. Morgan, the people, Henry Ford, the people who built this country, they are treated as robber barons rather than they were heroes. My goodness. Before Henry Ford, there weren't cars. Before John D. Rockefeller, we didn't have energy. You look at all of these people who were amazing superstars, and the history books treat them like villains. It's outrageous. You and I have to make a pact that we are going to resurrect. I mean, but like saying Bill Gates is a villain or Steve Jobs is a villain for creating the technology revolution.
0: Well, look at what AOC said. That if you're a billionaire, you didn't earn that. That's just like Obama. You didn't do that. I've had the pleasure in my life to meet very successful people and talk to them.
1: Mm-hmm.
0: And I want to learn from them. And, you know, the one common denominator is they're all risk takers. They're all innovative. They all work their ass off. Not one came, you know, with a silver spoon in their mouth. Most actually start with nothing when you talk to people, and their stories are so compelling. Mm-hmm. And, you know, then look at what Mamdani does to Ken Griffin and doxing him in New York. And as a result, Ken Griffin says no to a meeting. And he takes $6 billion that he was going to invest in New York, and he moves it to my free state of Florida.
1: Well, let me give you an example of what you're talking about. You know, I was so fortunate in my life to know Fred Smith. Of course, Fred Smith was the founder of FedEx, one of the greatest transportation companies ever. Everyone said it would never work. Did you know that? Everyone said, are you crazy? You can't.
0: Well, everyone was dumb that told him that.
1: Right. And then, by the way, he just died. He was one of the great, great Americans of all time. He died about 6 months ago. I was talking to him on the phone 3 weeks before he died. He was still working.
0: Wow. Wow. Now, based on the fundamentals and our belief that the trillions in investment in manufacturing and bringing, well, it's good for national security, number one, but it's good for economic activity. Bringing back automobile manufacturing, high-paying career jobs in the auto industry for Americans. And I know there'll be some innovation. I know there'll be AI incorporated, but there's still going to be the need for people to do a lot of the labor. Those are going to be high-paying career jobs for people. But it's also the pharmaceutical company. It's also semiconductor chips. Those are not only beneficial to national security, but beneficial, again, high-paying career jobs for Americans. Then you add oil and fracking and coal mining, and you got more high-paying career jobs for Americans. I want to see every American prosper.
1: Me too.
0: And you get these high-paying jobs, all of a sudden it's going to be transformational in your life. Maybe you couldn't afford a house. Maybe you'll be able to afford a house. Maybe you have an old car. Maybe you want a new, you know, F-150 or Dodge Ram truck. Maybe you don't take a vacation because you can't afford it. Well, now you'll be able to afford it. Maybe now you can go out to dinner once a week. I mean, I'm not talking about, you know, insane luxuries here. I'm talking about, you know, a nice standard of living for working men and women.
1: Well, that's right. And you and I are involved with a company called Lightspeed, and we're going to be able to build houses with robots, and we're going to be able to build them at half the cost. And that means, you know, more and more Americans will be able to afford a nice home. And this kind of revolution is coming, and it has to be the most important issue for America economically going forward. Is we have to make sure that the United States leads this technology revolution, just like we led the internet revolution. But my God, you know, there's 10 now, the 10 largest technology companies in the world, 9 of them are in the United States. We've dominated.
0: Look at what's happening. You mentioned Texas, and you mentioned Exxon and two other companies now moving headquarters down there. Then they've been in New Jersey forever. And they're doing it and saying it because of regulations and taxes.
1: Yeah.
0: And Wall Street South, I always point out, is very real. Every investment firm, private equity firm, every big bank, every Wall Street firm, they're here. And they're here in bigger numbers and they have a bigger footprint in South Florida.

0: than they do in New York on Wall Street. The same with Texas. What's going to happen in the end to all of these blue states that have chased these companies out of their state? You know, I mean, look at Mark Zuckerberg leaves California. They have a referendum, a wealth tax in California. They had a wealth tax in Seattle. The CEO, former CEO of Starbucks, left to Florida. Mark Zuckerberg now in Florida. Elon Musk now in Texas. The two of the co-founders of Google now in Florida. Larry Ellison now in Florida. They're all moving to Florida. They want to be my neighbor. I think they're coming because I came first.
1: Yeah. By the way, I don't know if you've heard the latest news talking about businesses moving from blue states to red states. I don't know if you've heard. It looks like this breaks my heart, by the way. As you know, Sean, I'm a Chicagoan by birth. I grew up in the Chicago area. The Bears are leaving Chicago and they're going to Indiana.
0: How crazy is that mayor and governor to allow that to happen? How stupid is that?
1: You got an idiot mayor and you've got a governor of Illinois who wants to run for president. Is he going to run for president saying, I'll do for the country what I did for Illinois? He's ruined that state.
0: They've ruined it. Never mind law and order, safety, security. I could probably make a prediction now, and I don't want to because I wouldn't want to be right. But with a fair degree of accuracy, how many people in Chicago, if I report back Monday, were shot over the weekend? How many people were shot and killed? They don't have law and order. They don't have safety, security. They have the worst infrastructure, and people are leaving. High taxes, bureaucratic nightmare. Look at California. Good luck getting a housing permit for the Pacific Palisades after the government failed you with no water and hydrants or reservoirs. And of course, practicing the science of forestry in an area that has predictable Santa Ana winds and wildfires. They're pretty dumb.
1: Well, it's so sad what's happened to our great cities. And this is what happened when progressives take over. So you look at Minneapolis.
0: No, it's not sad to me.
1: What's that?
0: Not sad to me. I left.
1: Well, but look, I love America's great cities. I love Los Angeles. I love Chicago. I love New York.
0: You're not going to live there.
1: Seattle's a disaster. But when I was growing up, when we were growing up, those cities were great cities.
0: They were. You're 100% correct. All right, Steve Moore, appreciate you. Thank you. 800-941-SEAN if you want to be a part of the program. We have a lot to get to today. Man, we have such a busy day. When we come back, you know, Oz is saying $100 trillion waste, fraud, abuse. We're going to check in with our friend Luke Rosiak. He's doing an investigative report. Brandon Gill will weigh in. Listen, you hear and you see what's happening with Israel, the flare-up with Beirut and Lebanon. And what does Hamas do? What does Hezbollah do? What does Iran do? They fire into densely populated areas like cities like Tel Aviv. And the humanitarian crisis that has ensued is real. People lose their homes. 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And thank God your generosity allows the International Fellowship of Christians and Jews. 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PrayIFCJ.org. You can submit a prayer.
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2: 15 years in prison for a crash that killed three. 12 and a half years for killing a child. All caused by marijuana-impaired drivers. 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

0: ABC News. I'm Mike Tabusky. President Trump says the Department of National Intelligence is too big and is pushing for incoming acting director Bill Pulte to downsize the organization in charge of the nation's spy agencies. Oral arguments today in the case of the White House ballroom. A lower court had ordered construction to stop following a lawsuit from preservationists. Now the president's lawyers are asking an appeals court to throw out that move. ABC's Stephen Portnoy.
1: One of the judges, Patricia Millette, who's an Obama appointee, really pressed the Justice Department on how far the president can go, whether the president could tear down the White House or maybe even if he wanted to, take down the Statue of Liberty, and whether anyone could sue to stop him. And the answer from the government's lawyer was, quote, "I think that's right."
0: Brendan Banfield has been sentenced to life in prison after being convicted earlier this year for murdering his wife, Christine, and Joseph Ryan, the man Banfield wanted to take the fall for his wife's murder. This is ABC News. A California judge ruled a few weeks ago that that notorious Cars for Kids ad had to stop airing, but now it's back, at least for the time being, with a new court order that is allowing the ad to run. ABC's Alex Stone has details.
2: This went back to a Southern California man who said he donated a vehicle after he heard the ad on the radio and thought the money was going to be going to needy children. But he then learned, and this was part of his lawsuit, that the money was actually going to Orthodox Jewish programs in New York and New Jersey, and the money was going to Israel, that the money was being used to send teenagers to Israel and for a $16 million building there that the organization has.
0: Measles cases in the United States have surpassed 2,000 for the second year in a row, according to new data from the CDC. This November, the Pan-American Health Organization will evaluate whether the U.S. has lost its elimination status for that illness. I'm Mike Tabusky, ABC News.
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5: National Weather Service forecasters say there's a potential for severe storms to develop in the Binghamton area Saturday with the passage of a cold front. The main threat could be strong to damaging winds. Now the forecast, partly cloudy overnight, low 65, partly sunny Saturday with a few showers or thunderstorms possible, high 88. Cloudy Saturday night with showers and thunderstorms, low 62. Mostly sunny Sunday with a slight chance of showers, high 80. 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
6: When you were a little kid and you thought about what you wanted to be, teaching was at the top of your list. 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

0: So I feel like, you know, we're kind of rehashing the thing we've been through. 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
6: All right, thanks, Scott Shannon, and thank you for being with us. 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Our number is 800-941-SEAN if you want to be a part of the program. Once Dr. Oz said to me, Sean, we're talking about well over $100 billion in waste, fraud, abuse, corruption, outright stealing from the American people. And he said it can easily be double or triple that. We've watched Nick Shirley in Minnesota go to daycare centers that are supposed to be packed with kids. They don't exist. We saw him do the same thing in California. Now, our friend Luke Rosiak, who's going to join us here in a second, has been doing great investigative work. He's an investigative reporter at the Daily Wire. And just before DOGE closed its doors, it made a quiet move that may end up being its most lasting impact on the federal deficit, because they published what is a treasure trove of data in February for the first time. And Luke has done a deep dive into all of this. Now, he testified before Congress this week. Let me play it for you. And this is Luke Rosiak saying and testifying to Congressman Brandon Gill that the same people behind the fraud in Ohio and Minnesota are involved here. Listen.
7: We did a lot of work previously this year on Medicaid fraud in Minnesota. There seemed to be a lot of similarities here. Can you tell us in your investigation, have you found any connections between Ohio Medicaid fraud and the Somali fraud that we saw in Minnesota?
8: Yeah, it's the same people. They all have relatives in both places and they move back and forth. First of all, I think there was $130 million in cash that transferred from the Columbus airport to the Minnesota airport and then to Somalia. And so they're moving basically briefcases of cash. And the same, there's one guy that had, basically he racked up $30,000 in tax debts in Columbus running this daycare center and not paying his taxes. So then he started a home healthcare company in Minnesota, billed $35,000 in 1 month, and then dissolved the company.
6: Now, that's not all that he said. He testified there is a network of Somalis and other foreigners, especially in foreign communities. Remember, there was a 80%+ autism rate with the Somali community in Minnesota that also extended down into Ohio. And here he's testifying that there's a whole network of people, immigrants from other countries, that are involved in what is systemic fraud in places like Minnesota, Ohio, and I'll add California to the list. But anyway, it's a network across multiple states. Listen.
7: Can you give us a sense of the scale of this fraud? We saw it in Minnesota. We're seeing it here. But have you seen it in other places? Or can you give us a sense for either dollar values or the number of people involved?
8: Bhutanese people are systematically using Medicaid, not only in Ohio, but also in Pennsylvania and Kentucky and New York and in other states where they perceive that they will pay the family member and they will pay for non-nursing services. And those are the two big vulnerabilities.
7: So it's not just the Somalis. It's also Bhutanese. It's across multiple states. They're coordinating with each other. There's a network of foreigners running criminal fraud rings within our government, within our country, I should say, defrauding our federal government.
6: All right, joining us now, Luke Rosiak. He's back with us, investigative reporter at the Daily Wire. Now, he's been doing we've had him on not that long ago, a five-part report, spending 2 months on the ground in Columbus to investigate where Medicaid money is actually going. He found that individuals are scamming the government through Ohio's Medicaid home health program, which pays people to go to Medicaid recipients' homes to perform homemaking and chores like cooking and cleaning. The way Oz described it was, yeah, the problem is these are family members that are being hired that were going to do it anyway. and help out their elderly relatives, and you don't need taxpayer dollars to do this. Anyway, there's no oversight in this program, and it is just filled with, you know, fraud and abuse and corruption. And anyway, that's what why he was testifying. Luke, welcome back to the program. How are you, sir?
9: I'm good, Sean. Thanks for having me.
6: All right. Why don't we get into what you are discovering? Is Dr. Oz right? Is it at least $100 billion? Is it institutionalized fraud? And what states are most responsible for this?
9: Yeah, Dr. Oz is exactly right. What we're seeing in Minnesota is also happening in Ohio, and it's almost entirely foreigners. It's the Somalis, but also the Bhutanese, which is a little country by Mount Everest. And they have a certain group, a minority from there that has settled in Ohio. 2,000 people were dropped there by Obama, but it's now swelled to 30,000. And they're all coming there specifically to bill Medicaid. And so 81% of Bhutanese people are on welfare. And many of the other 19% own the companies that profit off of providing these welfare services, specifically so-called home health care, where somebody will come to your house and cook and clean if you say you have health problems. And so there are people that there's a guy named Roshan Adhikari who's become so rich off of providing this home care that he has a private plane and a private yacht, so he says. And I put pictures of, I have pictures of him on social media.
6: No, I see him on the tarmac with his, it looks like a Range Rover and a private jet waiting for him.
9: And he's wearing Prada.
6: Well, that'd be great if he earned the money on his own. And you're saying that you have a lot of questions about whether or not it's ethical.
9: Yeah. And so if you look at his last name, Adhikari, so many Bhutanese people just even take that last name, Adhikari. $350 million have been paid to people with that Bhutanese last name, just with one last name in one state. That's a tenth of the GDP of Bhutan. And so what I found is that they are explicitly using Medicaid as foreign aid. They are a lot of the home health care companies that are owned by these foreigners have a charity set up sharing the same address that will then send money abroad. And so one of these home health care companies shares an address with a charity that's funding a school system in Nepal. And so our tax dollars that are supposed to be for helping little old ladies are somehow propping up school systems thousands of miles away.
6: Now, we welcome our friend Brandon Gill back to the program. He is on the task force defending constitutional rights and exposing institutional abuses that we're talking about here. He announced his panel is holding its first hearing, Universal Basic Fraud, Vulnerabilities and Medicaid Waiver Programs. And he was there with the he said a task force is going after institutions that stop fearing accountability and abuse the American people. And this is a formal investigation into one of the most egregious examples of institutional fraud in the country, a $1 billion-plus Medicaid scheme in Ohio alone. Congressman, welcome back. But Oz says it's going to tap out at a minimum of $100 billion.
10: Well, Sean, thanks for having me. And I think Oz is exactly right. This is so much bigger than I think anybody realized. Whenever we've identified what we believe to be about $1.2 billion in the personal care sector alone in Ohio alone, $1.2 billion. We've got another 48 states. We've looked at Minnesota as well. We've got another 48 states that we need to be looking into and much broader expanse of Medicaid that needs to be examined. So this is a huge problem.
6: So when I had Oz on the program, sure. And I'm sorry to interrupt, when I had Oz on the program, he said Los Angeles alone that they cut off and they're not providing money for over 800 separate companies that were offering supposedly home health aid that they found didn't even really exist. That's in Los Angeles. That is billions of taxpayer dollars. How did that happen?
10: Well, I can tell you there are several problems. We have seen there is an immigration problem. You see that in Minnesota and Ohio, and I imagine there's something similar in California, either Somali, Bhutanese, or some other group is defrauding the government at a massive scale. But more broadly, you have federal programs that are paid for by federal tax dollars but are administered by the states. So states like California or Minnesota have very little incentive to ensure that those programs are run properly. In fact, to the contrary, oftentimes state officials see this, because it's not their money that they're spending, it's federal money. They see this as a way of either buying off votes or paying off constituencies, or they simply don't want to do the work to ensure that our tax dollars are stewarded properly. So there's an incentive problem, and that's something that we can help fix legislatively. But it's a mixture of an overarching welfare state that is just metastasized and an immigration problem where specific people are defrauding us at astounding rates.
6: Let me ask for the two of you. Luke, are you finding these states, like, for example, those whistleblowers that came out in Minnesota, and they said, yeah, the Attorney General Ellison knew about it, and Tampon Tim, the governor, knew about it. They were warned repeatedly about it, and they didn't lift a finger because they didn't want to alienate what they believe was a strong voting constituency for them. Are you finding that they knew and turned a blind eye?
9: Yeah, even in Ohio, which has a moderate Republican governor, they really failed to take steps to stop this. I mean, once DOGE and the federal government released that data, I was able to look up the names and see criminal records. Sometimes they were letting people start these businesses, and they had 3 convictions for fraud and 3 convictions for theft. And they're like, oh, that's fine, have $6 million. So I don't know what kind of vetting they were doing if they would let that kind of person start a business. Governor DeWine in Ohio also got rid of an anti-fraud provision that would have used a cell phone app to make sure people are actually going to work when they said they were. So I think that what the congressman said is exactly right. The state.
6: By the way, stop right there, because if those apps will pinpoint your location any place, anytime, anywhere, if you want to get taxpayer dollars and it's such widespread institutionalized corruption, why should we not be able to check that you are in fact working?
9: You buy a sandwich on DoorDash and you can see it on GPS, but the government will spend $1 billion and they won't even track it.
6: I use Uber Eats, but that's a separate story. No, but you're right. There is a common sense, easy solution to get to the bottom of this. All right, quick break. Right back. More with Luke Roziak, investigative reporter with The Daily Wire, Congressman Brandon Gill. We are looking into waste, fraud, abuse, corruption. Dr. Oz thinks it could be $100 billion plus, and we need to get to the bottom of it.
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6: All right, we continue now with Luke Rosiak, investigative reporter, Daily Wire, and Congressman Brandon Gill, looking into waste, fraud, abuse, corruption that is so widespread, and it could be up to $100 billion, maybe more, in institutionalized corruption. Brandon Gill, so where are you with your fellow Republicans? I got to imagine that this is a broad consensus. You know, maybe Tom Massey will be against it. I have no idea, but I can't really see any Republican not wanting to help in this endeavor, these efforts to root out all this waste, fraud, abuse, and corruption. And then we'll have more money for the people that are, you know, law-abiding, tax-paying citizens that have paid into these programs their whole life, and those services are not available because the money's gone.
10: That's exactly right. Every single Republican in the House wants to completely end waste, fraud, and abuse. That's been a huge focus, not only for this task force, but for the broader oversight committee. Now, Democrats, on the other hand, have fought us every single step of the way, whether it was the Somali fraud in Minnesota or whether it's this Medicaid home health services sector fraud in Ohio. And every single time that we try to uncover, to expose this, to put forward a legislative solution, to come up with ideas that we can put forward that can substantively stop this, what we hear from Democrats is you're racist, you're targeting particular people. And I think, yeah, we're targeting people who are defrauding the federal government. But they have fought us tooth and nail. And that's what we saw earlier this week, whenever a Democrat state senator, by the way, who we brought in to come testify about this, a state senator from Ohio, instead of taking seriously this issue, her response was to frame Republicans as racist, as being hateful, whenever all we are trying to do is ensure that our tax dollars are stewarded properly, to ensure that working class Americans are not having their money, their hard-earned money, sent to criminals. But that's what we're up against. We're going to keep fighting it, and we're going to fight it hard. But that's what we're up against in Washington.
6: No, Brandon Gill, thank you. Great investigative reporting. Luke Rosiak, keep us in the loop. We're not going to let this go. The amount of money is staggering. It is waste and fraud and corruption at a level I don't think I've seen in my lifetime. And I go back to the Citizens Against Government Waste days where, you know, we paid for the mating habits of a study of the mating habits of the Japanese quail. That's how far back we've covered this story. Thank you both. Appreciate it. Keep up the good work. Let's get to the bottom of it. Listen, let me tell you something. If you want to open your business, you find out you need a lot of insurance before you can open your business. Often you have to deal with multiple agencies and agents, and for brokers, for example, you sign your policy, they shake your hand, deal done. You probably won't hear from them again until it's time for renewal. The bottom line is, I don't know anybody that reads the actual policy. And if you did take the time to read it, I'd say the odds are negligible at best that you would understand what's covered, what's not covered. Now, you have to have the right insurance. This is why SuperSure, one super agency, is totally, completely transforming the insurance industry. All of us know somebody that's made a claim with an insurance company, only to hear, you know, Mr. and Mrs. Smith, I'm so sorry, but that is not covered. Okay, that's not a good answer because you thought you were covered. Now, upfront, for free, I went and I spent hours with these guys. They showed me. 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And it will spit out in plain English that it's impossible not to understand what is covered, what is not covered, what insurance you need for your industry, and whether it's covered or not covered. They will answer all of those questions, and they'll also include a business value calculator so you can estimate what your business is worth so you know what actually needs protecting. Anyway, all that is for free, upfront, no obligation. 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We'll continue.
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1: Workers in Endicott are busy providing a makeover to a drab IBM factory building on the village's north side. Exterior enhancements to Building 46 on the Huron campus at Watson Boulevard and McKinley Avenue started a couple of weeks ago, according to employees of a data center at the site. The bleak-looking concrete structure is being repainted with black highlights to give the building a more modern look. Chris Pelto, who oversees Huron campus operations for Phoenix Investors, hasn't returned calls in recent days seeking information about the work that's now underway inside and outside the building. The structure was built back in 1942. It's unclear whether these improvements are the result of an existing tenant's expansion plans or if they're being made for a new tenant. You can see more of the work, more details, as well as pictures and video at WNBF.com. The National Weather Service says there's potential for severe storms to develop in the Binghamton area with the passage of a cold front tomorrow. The main threat will be strong to damaging winds. Here's the forecast. Mostly sunny this afternoon, high 86, partly cloudy tonight, low 65. Partly sunny tomorrow with a few showers and thunderstorms, the high 88. Mostly sunny Sunday with a chance of showers, high 80. 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
15: All right, 25 now till the top of the hour this Friday, 800-941-SEAN if you want to join us. You know, sadly, in the U.S., there is a break-in average now every 26 seconds. I mean, somewhere right now, an intruder is getting close or breaking in as we speak. And the problem is a lot of people don't think about home security. Now, everybody needs a home security system. There are many systems to choose from. Many of them are reactive. But meaning, oh, Mr. and Mrs. Smith, your home has been broken into. Good luck. We are here as your alarm company to warn you. Well, that's where Simply Safe is so different. When they started on this program years ago, they had less than 10 employees. 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Because it's the best. They have Active Guard outdoor protection. They have their outdoor camera series 2 advanced AI cameras and alerts, and they have 24/7 professional live monitoring. 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Excuse me, who are you? You're trespassing. 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They'll call police in real time, call you in real time, put on spotlights in real time, talk to them in real time. 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All right, this Friday, let's get to our phones. Atlanta, Georgia, Michael on the Sean Hannity Show. 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
16: Hey, Sean, happy Friday to you, too.
15: What's going on?
16: Calling, well, I wanted to just talk a little bit about what's going on in California. I just wanted to explain that I'm originally from the Brentwood Palisades area, and spent a lot of time in my childhood and adolescence going to all the places in Palisades. So this is very personal for me with what happened with the wildfires, and I'm totally supportive of Spencer Pratt. I've been living in Georgia now for a long time. I've always wanted to go back to California, but economics and now the politics have absolutely changed, so pretty much we'll probably be here. But what I wanted to call about is it's really unbelievable that it's taking this long to count the votes. And as I recall, in the election of 24, they didn't really have a big problem calling the state for Kamala Harris, even though there are probably more Republicans in California than probably most of the whole entire country. But yet now you've got a Republican running.

0: Hartford governor, Republican running for mayor, and they're slow walking these votes. And I mean, this is just, it's a disgrace. And
1: so let me give you, it's funny you brought this up because I actually researched the very question you're raising because I was curious what they did in 2024. So they did report initial results relatively quickly for early mail-in ballots processed beforehand, but the actual counting, as per usual, and this is by design, took weeks because of the state's heavy reliance on vote by mail and signature verification, et cetera. So the polls closed at 8 o'clock California time, 11 o'clock Eastern time. And by late night, early morning, we had pretty much what we see here, 50% of the vote. I think they're up to 60% now. They typically report on election night. 13 days after the 2024 election, counties were required to count and report most ballots. Newer rules aim to speed up this process from the 30-day limits of initial counting. This is madness because my state of Florida, and I know they've made changes in Georgia too. Brian Kemp, to his credit, have made good changes. But I can tell you 90% of the vote was counted in my free state of Florida, and they have widespread mail-in voting by 2 hours after the polls closed in Florida. 2 hours later. And why are they slow walking it? Why don't Democrats want proof of citizenship? Why don't they want voter ID? Why don't they want signature verification? Why don't they want chain of custody controls? Why do they insist on all these weeks and weeks and weeks of early voting? Why are they against paper ballots, which makes things very, very simple? All this does is create doubt. Now, Spencer Pratt, there was a drop this morning, and he had a net loss of 4,000 votes in the L.A. mayoral race, and they're just a little over 60%. If they keep dropping like this, Spencer Pratt is not going to be the leader as he currently is. Do I trust the system that, you know, is in the dinosaur era? No, I don't. Is it done on purpose? I believe it is. The reason they don't want integrity measures is because they think it gives them an advantage. That the reason they, you know, let me ask you a question. Do you buy anything that you need to show a license for in your life?
0: Absolutely.
1: Okay, what do you buy? Like beer, wine, spirits, I don't know, Zin, what do you buy?
0: Oh, but yeah, I mean, you've got to show everything. I mean, you got to show, even today, I bought something, I had to show my ID. Not even everything, you got to show your ID.
1: Well, go to a Democratic National Convention. I had to show my ID 3-4 separate times before I can get to my workspace, and it's a picture ID. How ironic. Democrats insist on that. So it's by design. We need to understand that. And it's corrupt. And if you can't, in the year 2026, design a system where every vote can be counted in a short period of time with simple integrity measures in place, that tells me you're up to no good.
0: Well, one thing that I have to say that I'm worried about in terms of November, this is a primary. And all of a sudden, I want to find out, let's say Spencer Pratt doesn't make the runoff or Steve Hilton, and we get to November. You're going to have two Democrats in the governor's race, two Democrats in the mayor's race. And then I want to see what's going to happen about counting the votes then. Are they going to slow walk and take 5 days or whatever, 6 days? Or are they going to basically say, well, Becerra won, you know, by midnight? This seems like 2020 all over again. And here it's 2026.
1: It's sort of like Florida got their act together after, you know, the 2000 election. Remember swinging, hanging, pimpled, dimpled, dented, you know, chads, et cetera. And that took forever. They've changed the system. Ron DeSantis has put great integrity measures in place. They still allow a lot of mail-in voting, but it's got more integrity than the rest. You know, California just mails a ballot to anybody over 18. Okay, they didn't ask for a ballot. You've got to ask for one. And then who ends up filling out that ballot? It lends itself to doubts by people, and they don't have confidence in the results, but they don't want them. You know,

0: The ballot combined have a lot more votes than the Republicans. So they're going to have to find a way to get Democrats in that very blue state to cross over. And I'm hoping for the people of California, for their sake that they can turn the mess around. Anyway, Michael, God bless you. God bless Georgia. We love our friends there. And say hi to Governor Kemp for me. All right, listen, it's the 25th anniversary year of September 11th, 01. We all know what happened that day. The Tunnel to Towers Foundation, they continue to honor all of America's heroes, thanks to your generosity and support. And through that commitment, the foundation has created Veterans Villages that stand as a beacon of hope for those that have sacrificed everything for our nation. Now, these communities are committed to helping veterans achieve stability and independence by providing safe housing, personalized services, all tailored to their individual needs. And within each village, residents find support and dignity and a sense of belonging among others who truly understand the meaning of service and sacrifice. Now, with multiple veterans villages completed and more in development across the country, well, Tunnel to Towers, their supporters believe that no veteran should ever be left behind. They have their homeless veterans program, their veterans villages, their national case management network, and the foundation is providing housing and supportive services to more than 17,000 vets nationwide. But there's so much more to do. Whatever you can donate, maybe it's land, maybe it's a car, maybe you can commit to $11 a month and forego two Starbucks every month, that would go a long way to making this great work continue. Or maybe one big donation. Whatever you can do, go to their website. It's the letter T, the number two, the letter T.org. The letter T, number two, letter T.org for the Tunnel to Towers Foundation.
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13: All right, let's get back to our busy phones this Friday, 800-941-SHAWN, our number. Let's say hi to Cindy in my free state of Florida. What's up, Cindy? How are you?
14: Hey, Sean, I'm fine. How are you today?
13: I'm good. What's going on? Happy Friday.
14: I am concerned because I have not heard anyone on the conservative side saying anything about this Abdul El-Sayed.
13: Oh, we've been talking about Syed in Michigan. He's running against Mike Rogers. Mike Rogers has a good shot in Michigan, in my humble opinion.
14: I hope, because I read an article, a long article about this guy, at least over 10 years ago, and it was all about how he was being groomed. He was born here, so he was being groomed to eventually run for president. He's very well educated, very well spoken. He'll sound just like us, and people will accept him. And that's what this article said, you know, over 10 years ago.
13: Well, I mean, he's got a lot of controversies in his own right. You know, what about him hanging out with Hassan Piker?
14: Yeah, he's not hiding that.
13: He's not hiding that at all. And I hope the people in Michigan see through this. He is a radical extremist. But you know what? Michigan's it's a hard state to win. Anyway, look, his friend Hassan Piker, left wing, he does his, I guess, streaming on Twitch. And anyway, he does have a following, very, you know, one on, he said America deserved 9/11 by criticizing U.S. foreign policy, that later walked it back a little, but doesn't matter. He said it. That means he probably believes it. Called Hamas 1,000 times better than Israel. Downplayed questions and question reports of sexual violence rapes by Hamas. It's on video. I've seen the idea of video. Referred to Orthodox Jews as inbred and later apologized, big deal. Referred to, used phrases like Zionist pig, bloodthirsty pig dog. I mean, I'm giving you the short version here.
14: Do you think people know about this guy at all? Do they know much about him?
13: I'm going to hit. Look, we've been hitting Plattner hard. We've been hitting Tallarico hard. And we are going to hit El Sayed and tell the truth about him. I promise.
14: Okay. Thank you, Sean.
13: All right. You have a great weekend. We appreciate you being out there. 800-941-SEAN. Mike, Kansas City on the Sean Hannity Show. Mike, happy Friday, sir.
15: Hi, Sean. Thanks for having me on your show. You're no rush, but you're awful darn close. I think he'd be proud of you. And also, Katie does a great job on the phone. But
13: Thank you. You're very kind. What's going on?
15: Yesterday, trying to affirm about Tarolico's comment about God being non-binary. But the Bible makes it real clear. It interprets itself. If you look in the Gospel of John, chapters 14, 15, and 16, it talks about the Holy Spirit, which it also calls the Comforter. And it calls him a he or a him 12 times. I know our liberal friends in New York, like Kathy Hochul, don't like those pronouns, but the Bible does and God does. He uses he and him to refer to the Holy Spirit 12 times. Doesn't use they and them. So that's just an argument for when people say stuff like that.
13: Do you want to take a shot at what the other four genders are that he's referring to when he says there are six genders?
15: Well, there are none, but I have no idea what he's thinking.
13: Nobody does. I can't get one person to tell me what it is. I got under a little fire because the Pope said that God does not support any conflict. Now, I believe the God of the Old Testament is the same God in the New Testament. I believe, yes, I think Jesus, when he taught us the Lord's Prayer, it's our Father who art in heaven. That would be masculine in nature by design. And I think that all of these things in Texas, I don't know why Democrats are going to spend hundreds of millions of dollars to try to defeat Ken Paxton because they're going to lose. This guy is nuts. He's nuts. But he can relate to religious people. Well, his interpretation of religious people are not normal. Or the fact that, he wants a welcome mat at the border. And in Texas, a cattle state, he's going to run a vegan campaign. I'm like, okay, run a vegan campaign. Everything that he says and does is going to blow up in his face. He refers to women, if there is neighbors that live next door, as neighbors with uteruses. And he supports, he thinks it's a conspiracy when you talk about not having men playing women's sports and being in women's locker rooms. He's nuts.
15: Yeah, he is nuts. But, referring back to God not supporting conflicts, the Old Testament says an eye for an eye, a tooth for a tooth. And he's talking about God's judgment. So God's judgment does include conflict.
13: Amen. All right, my friend. God bless you. Appreciate it. 800-941-SEAN, our number if you want to be a part of the program. This day is flying by. How's it going by so quick? It's flying.

Hey, I want to talk about Africa for just a second. 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

0: I've got 221 EJ, Binghamton. 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
1: ABC News, I'm Mike Dubusky. President Trump upping the pressure on the incoming acting director of national intelligence, Bill Pulte, telling the Wall Street Journal the ODNI is too big and that cuts are needed. The president also weighing in on the latest jobs report, calling it great. The Department of Labor statistics this morning showing the country gained 172,000 jobs, nearly double predictions.
2: Leisure and hospitality went on a hiring spree in May, adding 70,000 jobs, including 48,000 just in food services and drinking places alone. Local government also saw a strong month, and healthcare continues to show strong gains. Meanwhile, we're continuing to see a decline or stagnation in white-collar jobs. Financial activities took the biggest hit, declining by 22,000 jobs in May, and now down 107,000 jobs since a recent peak in May of 2025.
1: ABC's Taylor Dunn. And an appeals court heard arguments today from the president's lawyers who are challenging a decision that halts construction of a new ballroom at the White House. This is ABC News. No real movement yet when it comes to peace negotiations between the U.S. and Iran after President Trump rejected a potential plan. ABC's Tom Sufi Burridge reports from Israel.
3: President Trump was talking about a potential plan that was on the cards, he says, at the very beginning of the war. It would have involved special forces, U.S. special forces, airdropping into Iran. He said heavy equipment would also have been airlifted into those areas. And the idea was for those special forces to conduct some kind of engineering operation to extract some of, or if not all of, Iran's stocks of enriched uranium, which are thought to be buried deep within mountains.
1: To the war in Ukraine, where Russia's Vladimir Putin rejected an offer from Ukrainian President Volodymyr Zelensky to sit down for peace negotiations. Recently, Ukrainian forces struck St. Petersburg using drones to hit military and oil facilities. I'm Mike Dubusky, ABC News.
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6: National Weather Service forecasters say there's a potential for severe storms to develop in the Binghamton area Saturday with the passage of a cold front. The main threat could be strong to damaging winds. Now the forecast, partly cloudy overnight, low 65, partly sunny Saturday with a few showers or thunderstorms possible, high 88. Cloudy Saturday night with showers and thunderstorms, low 62. Mostly sunny Sunday with a slight chance of showers, high 80. 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

0: So I feel like, you know, we're kind of rehashing the thing we've been through. I had that tattoo for 17 years. It's a skull and crossbones.
1: 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We need to abolish ICE. 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
6: All right, news roundup and information overload hour. 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It is 800-941-SEAN if you want to be a part of the program. All right, so a conservative tax policy attorney who you're going to meet in a second, Rosemary Becky is going to join us, and founder of Jersey First, which is a grassroots organization dedicated to protecting taxpayers, holding government accountable. And she is here today to highlight New York City Mayor Zoran Marxist Kami Mamdani's celebration of a deal that will give New York residents 1,000 World Cup tickets. This is, you know, the big World Cup time, and it's in New Jersey at the Meadowlands. Good luck traveling to New Jersey for those of you that will make that trek. Good luck to you. Anyway, she says the arrangement perfectly captures everything wrong with how major public events are increasingly managed and taxpayers, you know, shoulder the cost while politicians distribute the benefits. I mean, because you've got Mamdani out there. He has this $50 World Cup ticket lottery and give it to people. You know, FIFA is not caring about the cost of New Jersey residents as a new. A lot of people in New Jersey are pretty pissed off about it, but that then raises the price of everything. Anyway, here to break it down and explain it to us is Rosemary Becky is with us, conservative tax policy attorney. Rosemary, how are you? Happy Friday.
7: Happy Friday, Sean. Glad to be here.
6: Tell us what's really happening here. I'm not the biggest soccer fan. You a big soccer fan?
7: I am not a big soccer fan, and we've got a lot going on here. So, first of all, I will tell you that New Jersey has invested over $50 million directly into the host committee. In addition, we've spent over $300 million on public infrastructure and all sorts of things to get ready for this. And meanwhile, we've got New York City Mayor Mamdani cutting a deal with the FIFA host committee. He secured 1,000 tickets for just $50 each, plus free round-trip bus transit. And this is solely for New York citizens. Meanwhile, New Jerseyans are paying the, you know, $400 to $1,800 ticket prices, plus Governor Sherrill's said that the trains will cost $98 each way. So seems like we've got something that's pretty...
6: How do they charge $98 each way for a stupid train ride?
7: It's insane. It's silly. It's absolutely silly. You got me. And I'm not sure I know many people that are going to pay $98 to ride the train.
6: That's crazy. That is crazy.
7: Yeah.
6: So I don't think there's anything you can do, but this is the embodiment of everything Mamdani stands for. I mean, he wants free buses. He wants, you know, cradle to grave, womb to the tomb. He, you know, look at that video he did doxing Ken Griffin and standing in front of the guy's building. Okay, this guy's a multi-billionaire. If you're a billionaire, correct me if I'm wrong, does that not, just by virtue of being a billionaire, make you a target? And you have people now that literally regularly dehumanize and demonize people that are wealthy. And now Mamdani's telling everybody, well, this is where this guy lives. He was going to spend $6 billion investing in New York City, and now he's decided to take it to my free state of Florida. I'm like, I couldn't be happier. And I think he'd be a fool to stay and even keep any business in New York at this point.
7: I could not agree with you more. And to demonize somebody that's given to the city and that frankly has earned their money is silliness. And everything that you've got going on in New York is just, I mean, it all, somebody's got to pay for it all, right? And even with this deal between, New Jersey and New York, right? New Jerseyans are going to bear the brunt and the cost of the giveaways in New York City. And by the way, New Jersey's broke, and it's not like we have the money. We've got a huge structural deficit.
6: Well, why does New Jersey have to pay for that? Why is because you're saying there'll be fewer tickets available for people in New Jersey?
7: Well, no, we've already, tax dollars have already gone directly into the host committee. Those are our tax dollars that got put in there. We're absolutely paying the freight. So it's just total chaos, silliness, right? At one point, Governor Sherrill was proposing to raise taxes, right, on the sale of goods around, in and around the area where the games are being played. Fortunately, there's been enough pushback on that, and they are no longer pursuing that. But again, it's just an indication that it's more New Jersey taxpayers that are going to foot these bills.
6: Yeah, well, I'm sorry to hear that. It's not fair. Listen, we are now dealing... This is not just Mamdani. This is the Democratic radicalized party. This is Bernie Sanders, Grandpa Bernie. This is Pocahontas. This is Mamdani. This is Graham Platner. You know, and he says he's a communist. This is the insanity of James Tallarico. This is the insanity of El Sayed in Michigan running for office. The squad also. And then the so-called leaders in name only and minority leaders, they won't take on these radicals because they dare not upset them. They don't want to upset them because they know then the name, the moniker of, quote, minority leader will be taken from them, and they'll probably be pushed out of office themselves. So they care more about power than they do about principle. And so they dare not criticize even the guy with the Nazi tattoo. These people are nuts.
7: I agree with you. I completely agree with you.
6: Well, we appreciate your time and your good work. Thank you for your time, Rosemary. Becky, we appreciate your time. Good luck with maybe finding a solution. I can't give you much hope because I don't really see it. 800-941-SHAWN is our number if you want to be a part of the program. Now, I'm having a little battle with Jason, our board op. I like Jason. Jason, how long have you been on the show?
8: As the full-time guy, it's been 14 years, coming up on 14
6: years. All right, how many years overall?
8: God, we first met each other, I believe, in 1998, 99.
6: Okay. So the biggest sports fan on the crew, well, there's two. There's you and Katie. And so I guess game two of the Knick game is on tonight. And when I told you off air, and I don't know if Katie's in the same spot you are, that I hope the Knicks lose, you were pretty pissed off.
8: Yeah, that's not a good look for you.
6: Why is that not a good look for me?
8: I am a Knicks fan, so like I told you, if you're going to root for the Knicks to lose, then you're the enemy.
6: I just do it to tweak all my friends.
8: Oh, you just hate New York. Just admit it. Like what are you? You went from being an Islander fan to a Florida Panthers fan.
6: No, I actually was a Rangers fan, but before that, growing up, I was a Philadelphia Flyers fan.
8: That's
6: and
8: even
6: my friends
8: worse.
6: Hated me.
8: Philadelphia.
6: I love the Broad Street Bullies. I love the Florida Panthers hockey team. That's my team. I have season tickets. I don't get to go as much as I want, but
8: yeah,
6: I have them.
8: I hate Florida. I like
6: Tampa. They won the last two. The Tampa Lightning always puts a good team on the ice, but they've won a couple of times. But they're always up there. They always have a good team. They put together a good team.
8: Yeah,
6: credit
8: Coach
6: to them.
8: Cooper's a very good guy.
6: I was so pissed when Montreal beat them in Game 7. Then I was pissed when Montreal won the next series, Game 7.
8: Yeah, I was.
6: And then I was so
8: Buffalo.
6: Happy. Oh, Buffalo, they definitely deserve it. I thought they had it. Last night's game was maybe one of the best Stanley Cup final hockey games that I'd ever seen.
8: Both games one and two have been outstanding.
6: Oh, crazy. And it's Vegas versus Carolina And Carolina was down 2-0 going into the third period. I think there were 10 minutes left, and they scored three goals in a very short period of time. And then with like a minute 30 to go, Vegas tied it up, and now it's sudden death. But let me just add this, Jason. I don't know if you remember any of the old Knicks championships teams.
9: I was born when they last won the championship.
6: Okay. Clyde Frazier. I mean, we're talking some of the best of the best. Earl the Pearl Monroe, Willis Reed at center. Yeah, Dave DeBuscher and Bill Bradley is as powerful forwards, great players. The crowd used to always look for Wingo to come off the bench. And they haven't won in 30 years.
9: Oh, they haven't. They haven't been there since 99. They haven't won it in
6: 40 years.
9: Since 73.
6: Well, I think that's the lineup that it was in 73. I don't remember for sure. I'm not backing off. I'm for San Antonio all the way. By the way, I think Katie, you're for San Antonio.
9: She's not here. She's actually in San Antonio, but yes, she's a big Spurs fan.
6: So she's working remote from San Antonio. She just wrote me on the call screener. Yes.
9: She actually attended a Spurs playoff game last round.
6: Well, at least you can afford those. I hear like if you want a seat in the rafters at the Garden, you're going to pay $5,000.
9: Well, that's why
6: Donald Trump is scheduled to go tonight. Apparently, I guess he'll be sitting in Dolan's box, would be my guess.
9: You mean Monday?
6: I thought he's going to game two.
9: I didn't hear that he's
6: You're right. I think he's going Monday. I advised him. I said, what do you want to go there for?
9: Maybe Spike Lee's going to be cheering. Maybe Dolan invited him.
6: Yeah, maybe. All right, quick break. We'll get to our phones when we come back. 800-941-SHAWN, our number if you want to be a part of the program.
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6: Hey, when is the last time that you read the words that created the United States of America, our country? 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
6: All right, back to our busy phones this Friday, 800-941-SHAWN, our number. Leon in Michigan. Leon, how are you? Happy Friday.
23: Very good, Sean. It's nice, a pleasure to talk to you today. I was calling in response to a gentleman that you talked to yesterday afternoon, was talking about the issue in Iran. And I've been thinking about this for a while. And I think that this whole situation with Iran, and we're putting a lot of emphasis on the cost of gas and those kinds of things based on this. But I think that I'm at a point where I appreciate the fact that the president has gone after the Iran. It's long overdue. I'm glad that he's got the cojones to do that. But I think we're at a point now where we're just kind of like, it's kind of Obama-esque to me. He's drawing a line in the sand, and they keep crossing it, and he just keeps moving the line. He tells them, don't fire on anybody else, or don't do this, don't do that. They fire missiles at our ships. They fire ballistic missiles into Kuwait, and we tell them, don't do that, and the ceasefire is still in existence. To me, it makes him look weak.
6: Well, let me ask you, do you have any doubt that they're going to, if they keep doing this, and they don't come to the deal that the president is insisting on, and his deal points have not wavered one bit, if they don't get that deal, do you have any doubt what Trump's going to do?
23: I do at this point, because I think, like I said, because I think that he's allowed them to get away with turning the tables on us a little bit and empowering them a little bit with some of the negotiating tactics. And I think that it's the first time that they fired on one of our ships. He should have just gone after them right then and there. So I'm not playing anymore.
6: Look, I think the moment of truth is coming. I think this is Trump has, you know, a certain bandwidth when it comes to patience. And I personally don't believe you can trust the IRGC. And as long as they have power and they have the right to veto whatever deal is made, or if they get involved in military action, then the outcome will be inevitable. I think it is going to be sooner than later. Has it gone on longer than I think the president wanted? I wanted, I expected, yes. Is this going to be a forever war presence? Nope. I mean, we could drop more bunker buster bombs at the locations of where the 60% enriched uranium is, and we can just entomb it and keep eyes on it. And if we see anyone going near it, we'll just send people back in and hit them again. I mean, I think you can protect it that way, probably the safer way for our troops. And I probably would recommend that over, you know, sending them in on the ground if they don't have, you know, the full cooperation of the Iranians and have other outside observers, too. So it's going to come to an end. There's an election coming up. It's just inevitable. I think the world will insist the Strait of Hormuz stay open. And I think you might even see people that have been somewhat missing in action and cowardly and gutless that really rely on the Strait, not us, that they're going to end up having to deal with the Iranians themselves. But the world is a better, safer place, and we're not going to burden our children with a nuclear-armed Islamic fascist regime. So I try to keep that in perspective. I'm not going to fault the president for pursuing every avenue of peace. And if they choose destruction, that's going to be on them, not on him. But I hear your concerns. I'm hearing it from a lot of people. Listen, you spend all this time, you know, taking home videos. You spend all this time taking pictures. You're on your iPhone all the time. And what happens if you go, if you want to look at videos of when your kids were born, when they took their first steps, said their first words, had their first Holy Communion, their bar mitzvah, whatever it happens to be, their graduation day, their first day of college, walking down the aisle. Okay. Where are they? I bet you the odds are they're stuck in a box in an attic, or boxes in the attic or a closet or in the basement or in your garage, and they're disintegrating. And you spend all this time because these memories, you didn't want to miss them. You wanted to be able to remember them. 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And now's the perfect time to do it. 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
1: Broome County's public health director said there were plenty of food safety violations in preparing the chicken salad believed to be the source of a jail salmonella outbreak. Olivia Catalano has put out some details of a review of food handling at the jail in the town of Dickinson. Meals there are prepared by employees of Trinity Service Group with assistance from some inmates. More than 300 inmates at the jail were sickened by salmonella in recent days. Several were hospitalized. Catalano said an investigation revealed multiple violations of food preparation and storage practices within the jail. She describes some improper and sloppy handling procedures of perishable food ingredients. Catalano noted past inspections of Broome County Jail food handling overseen by Trinity revealed repeated multiple violations. We have more details at WNBF.com. Here's the forecast from the National Weather Service. Mostly sunny this afternoon, high 86, partly cloudy tonight, low 65. Partly sunny tomorrow with a few showers and thunderstorms, high 88. Mostly sunny Sunday with a slight chance of showers, the high 80. The National Weather Service forecasters say there's potential for severe storms to develop in Binghamton tomorrow with the passage of a cold front. The main threat is expected to be strong to damaging winds. I'm Bob Joseph, WNBF News.
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1: 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All right, I'm actually enjoying, I want to go back to what we hit kind of at the beginning of the show a little bit. The Democrats, they don't know how to deal with Graham Plattner. You know, one of the accusers of him on this, on how he treated women's sexual assault thing, is livid because apparently they gave the New York Times all this evidence and the New York Times didn't want to print it, which makes it sound like they're, you know, running interference. Now, here's the very interesting part. Chuck Schumer supporting him. Kirsten Gillibrand is supporting him. Bernie Sanders, Pocahontas. I mean, there's a whole bunch of people that have now come out, and they're going to, at least for now, they're going to support this guy. The neo-Nazi tattoo wasn't enough. The comments about women that are victims of sexual assault, will stop, you know, getting so effed up and drinking so much and take responsibility. The comments about a hero soldier who did multiple tours of duty and saved many, many lives. You know, I wish he was dead, and all the other incendiary comments that he's made. And now these new allegations. Anyway, so they're all twisted up in pretzels. The same with Tallarico. How do you deal with a guy that believes in six genders, God non-binary, wants a welcome mat at the border? You know, how do you deal with a guy in Texas running for Senate that is running a vegan campaign against, you know, oil and energy prosperity, which is a big part of the economy in Texas? This guy's nuts. And they keep saying they're going to spend tens, if not hundreds of millions of dollars to help Tallarico. Good luck with that. I don't think they got a shot. Anyway, so Hakeem Jeffries, listen to him. Regarding Plattner, I will continue to defer to the leader, Chuck Schumer.
2: What would be your advice to House Democrats about whether or not they should support Graham Plattner?
3: Well, let me say more generally, violence against women in any way, shape, or form is completely and totally unacceptable. And that should be clear to everyone, and everyone needs to draw that bright line in the sand. In terms of the allegations that have been waged with respect to this particular candidate for the Senate, I haven't followed it closely. I will continue to defer to Leader Schumer and Senator Gillibrand in terms of the best path forward in Maine. I haven't had a conversation with Ro Khanna about this. Listen, John, we're focused on trying to take back control of the House of Representatives.
2: He denies the behavior. We played that sound. But you also just said that any violence of women is unacceptable. Does that mean if it is in any way proven to be true, it should be disqualifying?
3: Well, let's cross that bridge when we get to it.
1: Now, he doesn't want to take a stand. He didn't want to get involved in this Adam Schiff show. Here's one of the most interesting people, though, that wouldn't weigh in. AOC, squad leader. Frankly, I would argue the real minority leader for Democrats in the U.S. House. Anyway, she declines to weigh in on Plattner, says she needs more time to read up on him. If it was a Republican with a Nazi tattoo, I doubt she'd need that time. But here's what she said.
4: Avior reported by Grim Plattner in this New York Times article, trapping a woman in a room, being physically...
5: Yeah, I mean, as you all know, this all kind of just came out. I've been doing legislative business on the floor, so I need to dig into everything further before commenting on it. Yeah, because I think this reporting just recently came out, so I just want to make sure that I am fully read up on it before I comment on it.
6: Generally about Plattner, are you concerned by what you've seen so far? Does he offer voters more of an does he need to offer voters more of an explanation?
5: I mean, I think I have to read up on this latest reporting. You know, I think everyone, when we run for office, our responsibilities to our constituents and to the people of, for me, New York 14, in this case, for the people of Maine. So I think a lot of it, again, I don't want to speak before I've dug into a lot of, you know, before I've dug into what's out there. So I just want to be respectful of that.
1: And then maybe the best answer was Schumer. You see, Schumer knows he is leader in name only, just like Hakeem Jeffries does. They know they have no real power. And so Schumer is asked the question at a mini presser, and five times, we're going to beat Susan Collins and take back the Senate, no matter what the question is. Listen.
7: On Graham Plattner, are you satisfied with the explanations he's given for the controversies his campaign has faced right now? Are you concerned about what we heard?
8: I met with Graham Plattner today. We're going to beat Susan Collins and take back the Senate.
7: Are you?
9: So you're saying that Dan Mills, your preferred candidate, has been rattled that she should get back in. You're standing behind Graham Plattner, the leader here?
8: Beat Susan Collins and take back the Senate. Yes.
9: Does Democrats sticking behind Graham Plattner, does that hurt their credibility in attacking Ken Paxton?
8: We're going to take that. We're going to beat Susan Collins and take back the Senate. Any other subject you got? Any other subject? Yes. Yes. You're right there.
10: Do you believe that Janet Mills should unsuspend her campaign?
8: We're going to beat Susan Collins and take back the Senate. Last one.
7: Not said if you're still endorsing Graham Plattner. Are you still supporting Graham Plattner?
8: As I said, I endorsed Graham Plattner. We're going to take back, we're going to beat Susan Collins and take back the Senate.
1: Now, Schumer is in a different spot. AOC won't take a stand. Hakeem Jeffries isn't going to take a stand. And he has to. So he thinks he's clever. He thinks he's threading the needle. But let me warn all of you. There's going to be a two-week period after Plattner likely wins this primary next Tuesday, in which Plattner, of his own volition, he would have to bow out himself, and the pressure on him to do such will be enormous, I promise you. And if he does bow out, then there is another interim period, a couple of weeks, because of this obscure Maine law that would allow the leaders in the Democratic Party to do another switcheroo like Kamala in for Joe. And that's where they're really putting all their hope. All of this negative news on Graham Plattner not coming from the Republicans. It's not coming from Susan Collins, I promise you. It's all coming from Democrats because they're trying to take him out politically before this election because they want to replace him. And they want to use that obscure law to do such. All right, let's get to our busy phones. Let us say hi to, who's next here? Paul in my free state of Florida. Paul, how are you? Glad you called, sir.
11: Yeah, hi, Sean. Thank you for taking my call. I really appreciate it. I've been listening to you for, oh my gosh, so many years.
1: Thank you.
11: Different type of, yeah, this is a different type of call for us here. You know, our family needs your help. There's a whole group of people that need your help. My son, who is

0: maintain people with ALS, slow the progression tremendously. And I believe that our president can do this. He's just that kind of guy.
1: Well, the president has made dramatic moves as it relates to pharmaceuticals, favored nation status. Oz is on the front lines of fighting waste, fraud, abuse, corruption, outright stealing. They are also allowing the process. You know, a pharmaceutical company, I know, gets, you know, demonized. But before they can get a new medication into the marketplace, it costs them a billion or billions of dollars to do so. And the odds of them being successful in the end are very difficult. They're trying to streamline that process. And then, of course, the president put in place Right to Try. I don't know of any clinical trials that now exist for ALS. I have known people that have had it. It's horrible to watch people. I mean, basically, they get worse and worse. You never get better. It's degenerative. And I'm sorry that your son at such a young age is going through this. And, you know, I will ask RFK Jr. next time I see him. I saw him last week or the week before. I'll ask Oz when I talk to him. I'll see, what about these other diseases? I know that there's a lot of similar concern about specific cancers. Apparently, there's a lot of hope on pancreatic cancer that recently came out. My father died of pancreatic cancer. So it's hard for me to tell you to, you know, sit tight, but these guys got a full plate and they're up at 6 a.m. at work, at their desk, and they're not done until 9 o'clock at night. That's their schedule. So they've got a lot of issues that they have to deal with, but I'll be glad to mention it to them, see if I can find anything out.
0: Yeah. I've tried so many things to try to get in touch with President Trump through different channels, and all of a sudden it dawned on me because, you know, several years ago, before COVID, Trace Atkins concert, my wife, you introduced my wife to actually Trace Atkins, because she was over by the trailer. You probably remember. She met you. She said, "Oh my gosh, what a nice guy." And then there was another event, and all of a sudden it dawned on us, how could I get, I mean, I've been writing letters to different people. I send emails. I'm old school. I don't know how else to get online and anything else. But I've been sending letters. I really believe, I honestly believe, that if this could be put in front of President Trump, he would be like, you know, because we talk about, everybody talks about all the time, you know, if he solved cancer, he would still not get recognized, right? He solves this and he works on this. This, they couldn't turn their back. I mean, he would have to get the Nobel Prize. And
1: listen, it's not just ALS. It is MS. It is every cancer. It is heart, lung, respiratory. It's health, wellness, fitness, nutrition, longevity. It is also, on top of that, you got to put $100+ billion in corruption that they've got to handle every day. It is a daunting task. However, I'm sure it is on the list because it's a fairly common disease, although it's not a high percentage of the population. But it is one of the most brutal things to watch as a family member. You know, you see people, you know, towards the end of this process, if it really takes hold, they have a hard time, you know, drinking or eating or talking. And it's rough. I've seen this up close and personal. It's not fun.
0: So my ask is, if you have the opportunity,
1: I will ask him. Right. The answer is yes.
0: You could ask, that is to be part of this, be part of the story, Sean, because I really believe this.
1: I don't do it to be a part of the story. I do it because
0: I know.
1: I will try to get a report. You know, where is this particular issue? I ask guys all the time. We talk all the time.
0: Okay. Thank you.
1: All right. God bless you and your son. I'm sorry you're going through that. I'm sorry he's going through that. He's too young. Too young. When I hear about young people, it always breaks my heart. Listen, we see what's happening in the Middle East. We see what Lebanon says. They don't want a peace deal. So what are they doing? They're firing their rockets into Israel, as per usual. Not a shock there. And notice that Hezbollah, Hamas, and the Iranians, they always want to hit densely populated areas. And they've been successful. And there are many Israelis that have been displaced. Their homes have been ruined. Everything they have up in smoke.

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0: All right, that's going to wrap things up for today. What a week this has been. Why am I getting this feeling that Iran and President Trump are coming to an end? It's going to be one way or the other. That's just a gut feeling. No sources, intelligence behind it. Just my gut. Let's see. We'll be watching that. Obviously, we will be watching the economy. Let's see if any mainstream media, legacy media lefties say a word about the good economic news today. Why would they ever report that? Or a week full of records on the NASDAQ, Dow, and S&P. I talk about that either. Anyway, news you'll never get from the legacy media mob. We'll have that Monday. Have a great weekend, and we'll see you then. 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
26: ABC News, I'm Mike DeBusky. President Trump calling for cuts to U.S. intelligence services and putting pressure on the incoming acting director of National Intelligence, Bill Pulte.
27: I wouldn't mind. I've heard that's way too high for way too long. Yeah, I wouldn't mind. If he cut, I wouldn't mind that.
26: Markets ended the week down on concerns interest rates could go up again. That's despite a jobs report which found the economy added more than 170,000 positions last month. Justin Wolfers is with the University of Michigan Economics Department and says unemployment remains steady as well.
1: We're currently in what people are calling a low-hire, low-fire labor market. No one's losing their job. That's good news. But what that means is there's no new job openings for college graduates to go into. And so young folks right now are finding it a little harder than most.
26: And lawyers for President Trump making the argument before an appeals court today that the construction of the White House ballroom does not need approval from Congress. This is ABC News. Cars for Kids is allowed to continue airing its ads in California. A few weeks ago, a judge there ruled the ad had to stop airing because most of the money did not go to needy children. Instead, it's generally used to finance teen trips to Israel. An appellate court now has ruled that the ads can keep playing in the state, at least for now. ABC's Alex Stone has more.
2: Cars for Kids, they have said through all of this, they're going to fight it, that the money does go to help children that are in need. Cars for Kids saying that they applaud today's court ruling, allowing the ads to continue airing in California, goes on to say Cars for Kids programs benefit a wide array of children and teenagers. The uninterrupted airing of the ads will enable the charity to continue funding its programs for children and families.
26: Police in Los Angeles are investigating the murder of longtime character actor James Handy, who was reportedly stabbed by his girlfriend's son outside their home on Wednesday. And Anthony Head has died, the British actor from Buffy the Vampire Slayer. He was 72. I'm Mike Dubosky, ABC News.
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7: National Weather Service forecasters say there's a potential for severe storms to develop in the Binghamton area Saturday with the passage of a cold front. The main threat could be strong to damaging winds. Now the forecast, partly cloudy overnight, low 65, partly sunny Saturday with a few showers or thunderstorms possible, high 88, cloudy Saturday night with showers and thunderstorms, low 62, mostly sunny Sunday with a slight chance of showers, high 80. 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

0: 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You know, I hate to miss my radio program. I hate to miss you folks. I want to thank Brian Mudd for sitting in last evening. He's terrific. But my wife sits on the board of our community salutes. And there's a wonderful man who founded it, who leads it. His name is Ken Hartman. And I needed to do this. I needed to attend. And most of these events are at the same time I'm on this program. And let me tell you what it is. 151 young people who graduated high school just a few weeks back and joined the military. All the branches. And we're sworn in right there. And what our community salutes is all about, and they've done this, I think, for like 250,000 recruits over the last several years. Because Ken Hartman sat on a school board and he realized that people were being congratulated for going to Harvard or to Penn or this, that, or the other, and yet young people coming out of high school who decided to join the military, they weren't getting any kind of recognition whatsoever, and he decided to change that. And the group is called Our Community Salutes. My wife is on the board, and there are other fantastic people who are on the board and on the staff. It's a very tightly run operation. And so impressive is this organization. It's a very small group. That the Secretary of War was invited to speak to these new recruits, and he did. It was the U.S. Chamber of Commerce in Washington, D.C., who's done a fantastic job supporting this as well. And they're very much involved in helping the recruits, once they're finished with their service, to try and find employment with their members, to try and take care of them. It's just the little things in life that matter, really. And this is a little thing that's really a big thing to so many people. And Pete Hegseth was fantastic. No notes. No monitors. Very charismatic. Really connected with the young recruits. It was just a pleasure to see him there. Here we are in the middle of the war. And he took the time out to do it. And I want to thank the Secretary of War. I want to thank our community salutes. I want to thank Ken Hartman and my wife and the other people who were involved on the board and so forth and so on. And it was my honor. Because my wife, after many years of these events, several times a year, says, "You haven't attended." And I said, "Well, honey, it takes place the same time I'm on radio." And I'll tell you something, folks, I don't take a lot of time off radio. Some people take off Friday, some people take off here. I take off now and then when I have family matters or doctor or dental appointments or I'm traveling or something like that. I don't take a lot of vacation time. I just don't. And when I do, there's a reason for it. And when I come back, I can explain it to you in part. But I wanted you to know about that. Also, tonight we have a rare occasion. We don't normally have two guests in one show, but we do tonight, and that's good. Representative Byron Donalds will be on at 7:20 p.m. Eastern Time. He's had threats made against his life, and I want to talk to him about that with you. And then at the third hour tonight, Mike Pence, who's a big fan of this program, we'll be talking to him about his new book, What Conservatives Believe, Rediscovering the Conservative Conscience. After the Trump presidency, there's going to be a big battle, I believe, over so many of these things between the woke right, who's going to claim that they're populists and nationalists, And yet, as you can tell, they're becoming economic socialists and international isolationists. Well, that's not conservatism. All those books I've written, all these things we've talked about over the years, were not those things, and nor will we ever be. Because it's detrimental or worse to this nation. So I look forward to both of them. General Jack Keane is a retired four-star general. He was once vice chairman of the Joint Chiefs of Staff. I've gotten to know him quite well. He's a friend. As I said, a retired four-star Army general. He knows of what he speaks. He's not political in the least. And he's just a brilliant, brilliant military man. And, you know, many years back, certainly before he was a general, he is a Vietnam vet, among other things. And I think it's very important to hear this man's voice. You've got a lot of podcasters and broadcasters who know nothing about the military, who know nothing about international affairs. They don't want to know anything. As I've talked about before, the Marxist mindset is the world begins today. And that's where their mindset is. That's who they are on the woke right and the left. I'm concerned about where we are with this war right now, that the Islamo-Nazi enemy regime is making more and more demands. Now they want $24 billion. We better not give them a penny. We condemned Obama for giving any money, and I don't care if it's some international fund or through a back door or through a trust or through Oman or Qatar. No, because they'll use that money to rebuild their terrorist regime. They're not going to give it to the people. And I have other grave concerns about dealing with a regime like this. It's very, very important. You're going to say, oh, you're self-promoting. I'm really not. It's very, very important that you watch, I hope, if you can, Life, Liberty, and Levin tomorrow night at 8 p.m. Eastern and Sunday night, 8 p.m. Eastern, because the two monologues and the guests are intertwined. And if you're not sure if you can, set your DVR. By the way, some people, oh, you're an old guy, set the DVR. Well, there's other ways you can record it, but a lot of us use the DVR. What do you use, Mr. Producer? Most people don't know what it's called. They use other mechanisms to record. I use DVR as a sort of an all-encompassing word. In other words, I hope you'll record it, 8 p.m. Eastern time, tomorrow night and Sunday night. Very, very important. But here's General Jack Keane on Fox and Friends today. Cut one, go.
1: They keep kicking out the idea that we can make a deal. And I think we have to accept the reality that's just not going to happen. They have one motive in mind here, stretch out negotiations as much as possible, get as close to the political situation in terms of midterm elections, and there will be less likelihood that President Trump would ever pull the trigger and go back to military operation. And even if we did make a deal, we can't throw them a financial lifeline that'll help them to recover financially, because then they'll be systematically, in time, reverse everything that they signed on a dotted line saying they would do. And we know that because they've always cheated in the past and they'll cheat in the future. Iran's going to retaliate regardless of whether we go small or go big. Let's go big, take down as much of their capabilities as we possibly can, and get these guys as close to collapse as a military operation can possibly achieve.
0: He's right. And by the way, if there is a deal, I don't think it's going to be a very good one. I want to talk about the midterm elections in connection to this. People say, if we lose, you see, we lost because of people like General Keane and Mark Levin and this one and that one and the president. No, that's not why. First of all, if we were going to lose, we're going to lose. It's going to be over economic matters. Secondly, the front end of this was and has been spectacularly successful. What are they talking about? Spectacularly successful. After the first few weeks, though, we went into a ceasefire that was to last 2 weeks, and it's last almost 9 weeks. And that's, I think, where the major mistake was made, from my perspective. And I think the only way out of this, and to do it in a way where we have victory or something close to victory, is to have 2 or 3 weeks of massive military action. We have almost double the firepower we had there at the beginning of it. take out anything and everything related to the IRGC. And for God's sakes, damn it, arm the Iranian people. Arm the Iranian people. That's right. That's how we defeated the Soviet Union. I honestly, and I've been calling for this for months, I don't get it. Now, there are reports out there that Mossad was, in fact, arming the Iranian people, the Kurds, with the working and coordinating with the CIA, rather. And Erdogan apparently calls, according to reports, the White House, the president, jumping up and down. You can't arm the Kurds anywhere on my border because he's trying to wipe them out. He's a loathsome bastard, that man. A loathsome bastard. And so we apparently cut it off. That's that report. I don't know if it's accurate, but it's kind of smells right, doesn't it, Mr. Producer? Because I don't know what the explanation for this is. The Kurds say, no, we didn't steal weapons. But even if they had, and I don't think the Kurds conduct themselves that way, we've been fighting alongside the Kurds to destroy ISIS. And suddenly they're bad? They're not bad. They're good. But then arm the Iranian people. Do you know, if you go online, you're going to see some of these people putting their lives on the line, holding up signs and posters saying, arm us or send us arms. Arm us, send us arms. You don't have to put boots on the ground. There are boots on the ground. It's called the Iranian people. Anyway, there's more to come. I'll be right back.
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4: I am at this point proud to say that I am using my voucher and a proud renter of an apartment where my daughter and I are very happily living.
5: 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And going to a game or meet is a chance to see the stars of tomorrow shine today. 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Who looks good in stripes? 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We want to hear from you. 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No officials means no games. No stripes means no stars. And what kind of America would that be? New York needs more high school officials. 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

0: The Lebanese president is named Joseph Aoun, A-O-U-N. And to understand Lebanon, at least at a cursory level, understand that the government and the army is separate from Hezbollah. It's almost like there's two governments and two militaries. The problem is Hezbollah is much more powerful. And back in the 1980s, the 1970s, there was a civil war there. And in the 1980s, Iran, which of course had the revolution of the Islamo-Nazis in 1979, funded and armed what it created, which was Hezbollah to take over the country so they could attack Israel from there. In the 1980s also, Menachem Begin, the prime minister of Israel, sent the IDF in there, and there was a massive war. And the IDF had significant casualties, but they pushed them back further into Lebanon, and they took a buffer zone in the southern part of Lebanon. Well, an agreement was signed in 1983 that we helped negotiate between the parties, and Hezbollah would be disarmed. The government would be turned back over to the Lebanese people and so forth and so on. Within 2 years, Hezbollah violated it and ripped it up. And we had an obligation under the agreement to do something about it, but we've never done anything about it. So now it's all over again, and Israel said, you know, we're not buying it this time. You've fired like 100,000 rockets into our country, and you're still firing them even during this so-called ceasefire. And they're depopulating parts of Israel, big chunks of it, the northern part of Israel, like 20-25% of the country, and it's a tiny country. And citizens are being killed, and military is being killed, and buildings are being destroyed. And Israel said, all right, that's enough. And they went in again, and they want to take them out permanently. And their main base, their main networking area is outside of Beirut. And the president said, you can fight defensively. If you're hit, hit back. But we don't want you going near Beirut, Mr. Producer, he says. And this is where they had the phone call. And Netanyahu was very angry. And the president was angry pushing back because the Iranians said, if you don't tell the Israelis to stop attacking Hezbollah, there's no deal. And the Israelis are saying, what do you mean tell us not to attack Hezbollah? They've been attacking us, and we got to deal with this. And so that was the tension in that phone call. And so there was some kind of an agreement where Israel would hit only if they're really hit hard. You know, it's our position, if you kill one soldier, we're gonna then really unload on you. Well, they've killed more than one of the Israeli soldiers. So Netanyahu's taking a lot of hell back home in Israel because the people are saying, what are you, a lapdog to Trump? And really a lapdog to Iran? Iran's calling the shots. The U.S. responds, and now you're going to follow? And he said, no, I'm not going to do that. We'll try and work with the administration, but we are a sovereign nation, and we're going to have to do what we have to do to protect ourselves and our country, too. That's where we are. But Iran is trying to link that with the negotiated deal with the United States and Israel. And the president of Lebanon is saying, no, you don't. President of Lebanon is saying, we have nothing to do with Iran or what's going on there. I want you to hear from him in a moment. We'll be right back.
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8: So how are things? 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
1: Hawker's Magazine is a self-serving liberal publication with a phony list. A phony list. And Michael Harrison is a phony. That whole operation is phony. The company I work for doesn't spend any money in advertising in there, nor should anybody else, as far as I'm concerned. What a disgusting joke. Absolutely disgusting joke. We're putting this list together. Now, it's not necessarily based on data and information and ratings and all of that. Just our sense of our sense. The family sits in a circle. Tiny staff. They decide who they like and who they don't like. And they know I can't stand them. Did you know we're the 12th biggest show in America when we're the second? Provably the second? That's how disgusting they are. And so they put that list out to be relevant because people use it. People use it to promote themselves, to promote others, to attack others, and so forth and so on. It is a joke. And everybody in the industry knows it's a joke. The broadcasters know it's a joke. Here's the Lebanese president, Joseph Aoun, on CNN today. Cut two, go.
2: It's not your country. It's our country. It's our obligation. It's not your job to interfere into our country.
1: Let me set it up again. He's talking to Iran and about Iran. That's trying to drag Lebanon into the Iran war debate and the deal debate. And they're saying, what are you doing? We have nothing to do with you. Let's start at the top. Cut to go.
2: It's not your country. It's our country. It's our obligation. It's not your job to interfere into our country. I reject the statement totally because our people being killed, our houses being destroyed. They are using Lebanon as a chip, bargaining chip in their negotiation with the United States. It's unacceptable. And here also, Hezbollah must understand that. Hezbollah must understand that no other way but to sit and talk. No other way. To solve this problem and to save what's left except through negotiation and diplomacy.
1: There you go. Now, back in that period I was talking about, they assassinated Hezbollah, the president of Lebanon, who was Christian. He was very charismatic, won by a huge number. And his brother would eventually run and he'd become the president. But Lebanon was a beautiful, beautiful country. Beautiful country. My family has known people who had to flee there. There's almost no Jews left. And it was majority Christian. Now it's about 30 to 35% Christian. But he's exactly right. He's saying, hey, look, you're using us in your negotiations with the United States to blackmail Israel and the United States? No. No. And he's right. He's 100% right. We got a lot to get to here and our guests, so I want to keep going. Max Miller, Republican Ohio, was on the floor of the House Wednesday. He's one of four Jews in the House of Representatives. And he'd about had it with Rashida Tlaib, and we've told you about her ties to terror front groups and her vile propaganda against the president, the horrendous things she says about the United States, our country, the horrendous things she says about Israel. Her parents came here. They're Palestinian and extremely radical. Here we go. Cut three. Go.
3: If my colleagues on the other side actually cared about the people of Lebanon, which it's clear they don't, they would cheer on the elimination of these bloodthirsty terrorists. Not advancing meaningless resolutions to denigrate American foreign policy only to embolden them. For decades, Iran has used Hezbollah to project power throughout the Middle East. In the process, Hezbollah has weakened the Lebanese state and repeatedly drawn Lebanon into conflicts that serve Tehran's interests. While I can appreciate the passion from my colleagues on the other side of the aisle, I do not appreciate their lack of education and understanding of what is really going on there. So let us be clear. Hezbollah is a terrorist organization from the gentlelady from Michigan, and its members are butchers that you like to, you know, hang out with to a certain extent. No nation can be fully sovereign when an armed group operates outside the authority of its elected. Oh, I'm sorry. Are we getting a little emotional?
4: Gentlemen will suspend.
3: Oh, gentlemen will suspend. I certainly believe you advocate for them, yes. You advocate for terrorists on a daily basis.
4: The House will be in order.
3: Advocate for a terrorist regime every single day from the Jenny Lady from Michigan.
4: The House will be in order. The House will be in order.
3: You do associate yourself with them.
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18: 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Tonight's pitching matchup is the right-hander Bryce Conley going for Binghamton, and the right-hander Luke Russo going for Reading. Binghamton has won two straight games, coming off a walk-off win from DeAndre Smith on a hit last night. And we will step back quickly and come back with our starting lineups next on the WNBF Rumble Ponies Radio Network.
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4: Stadium. Let's get you the starting lineups for the visiting Reading Fightin' Phils. Dante Norrie leads off. He's the DH. Brian Rincon bats second and plays shortstop. Arun Escobar is hitting third at third base. Rylan Heredia is the cleanup hitter in right field. Alex Benellis plays first base and bats fifth. Dylan Campbell bats sixth in center field. Caden Hediger does the catching, hitting seventh. Eric Brito bats eighth at second base. Cade Fergus hitting ninth in right field. Norrie, Rincon, Escobar, Heredia, Benellis, Campbell, Hediger, Brito, and Fergus. And that is all with Luke Russo making the start. And Cam, take it away with Binghamton's lineup.
9: Well, for Binghamton, when they come out in bottom one, Chris Swearer will lead off. He'll do the catching. Jacob Reimer back in the lineup. He's missed the last three games. The Mets' number four prospect bats second and plays third. Eli Serrano batting third and playing right field. DeAndre Smith, the walk-off hero last night, batting fourth and playing center field. Jose Ramos bats fifth. He'll DH. Nick LaRusso bats sixth and plays second base. JT Schwartz will bat seventh and play first. Vincent Perozzo playing left field, batting eighth. And Wyatt Young bats ninth and he'll do the duties at shortstop. Suero, Reimer, Serrano III, Smith, Ramos, LaRusso, and then Schwartz, Perozo, and Young round out the lineup. Bryce Connolly on the mound, and he'll go opposite Luke Russo here tonight.
4: And the lineups, as always, brought to you by SureTemp Heating and Air. Let's do the Augustine Construction building blocks of the game. Cam, Rumble Ponies looking for their third straight win. It would be the first time all year that they accomplish winning three in a row.
9: And Binghamton finally has their first series lead at home since April 8th when they did it against Somerset. Look, right now is a big time to do it. You're playing some of your best baseball. Back-to-back games you've won using 16 runs, using 2 runs. You've used the bullpen. You've not used the bullpen. But Jacob Reimer being back in the lineup, the Mets' number 4 prospect who has battled some injury, missing the last 3 games, it will be crucial for Binghamton to have him at the top of the order. And how about this for all the big-time Mets fans? Suero, Reimer, Serrano, you got 3 of the top 15 prospects in the first 3 spots in the order here tonight for Binghamton.
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12: 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National Guard, National Baseball Hall of Fame, Mirabado, Little Venice, Bally's, Excellus Blue Cross Blue Shield, and Gallagher and Baker. 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
4: At Mirabado Stadium in downtown Binghamton, the Binghamton Rumble Ponies play the Reading Fightin' Phils, AA affiliate of the New York Mets, facing the AA affiliate of the Philadelphia Phillies. We are about 4 minutes out from our SNY audience joining us, so we will pause momentarily when that happens, and then we will have to reintroduce the SNY audience. So if you're with us on radio, just bear with us that we're talking to two different audiences, and feel free to watch this game on television on SNY. If you are in the area listening on the radio, you will be able to access SNY as well. Reading facing Binghamton tonight. Game 4 of this 6-game set. Matt Levine, Cam Manna on a beautiful night in Binghamton. Rumble Ponies walked it off last night on a win from DeAndre Smith.
9: Yeah, big win last night for the Ponies. And taking you through the last 2 games, last 3 games now, this series has had a lot of ups and downs. He had a shutout on Tuesday, 3-0 for Reading. They two-hit Binghamton. We come back on Wednesday. It's a 16-11 win for the Rumble Ponies. The offense absolutely exploded. Grand slam for the third time this season. JT Schwartz, the third of his career, and he had a career-high 7 RBIs. And then last night, Binghamton wins in a different way, similar to Tuesday, but they take the win 2-1 behind what has been a dominant bullpen for the Ponies. Over the last 74 2/3 innings pitched, this bullpen has allowed 38 earned runs. They have been dominant, 16 wins on the year. We'll see how they do here tonight. Again, Jacob Reimer back in the lineup is a huge boost for Binghamton. He's missed the last 3 games. We'll see how he affects the top of the order.
4: Reimer dealing with a little banged up issue. He's back in the lineup, though. That is huge for Binghamton, and especially this game airing on SNY. Everybody wants to watch Jacob Reimer, the Mets' number four prospect and baseball's number two third baseman prospect in the game. Really good crowd tonight as Bryce Conley makes his walk from the bullpen to the dugout. It is Princess Night at Marabito Stadium. And moments away from Bryce Conley facing against Luke Russo. We're a minute out from our SNY audience joining us, so bear with us as we welcome them and do our open there. Marabito Stadium in downtown Binghamton, the AA affiliate of the New York Mets, the Binghamton Rumble Ponies, meets the AA affiliate of the Philadelphia Phillies, the Reading Fightin' Phils. On a beautiful night, Eli Serrano signing autographs, and we welcome you inside the William Orban broadcast booth. Matt Levine, Cam Manna, happy to be with you on SNY tonight. Cam, the Rumble Ponies have won two straight games, and they've yet to win three in a row. They have an opportunity to do that tonight.
9: And the Knicks looking to win game two of the finals. What a big night it
4: absolutely
9: is here. But the Ponies looking to win three straight for the first time. And what a night to do it. Jacob Reimer, Mets number four prospect, has missed the last three games. He's back in the lineup. You score 16 runs 2 days ago, and you win a game last night using this dominant bullpen. So a lot of excitement here for the Ponies.
4: You just saw Eli Serrano. He played a pivotal role in last night's victory, a 2-1 win in walk-off fashion. Serrano homered in the first inning. You'll see that in a moment. Also placed down a sack bunt in the 10th. That set up the walk-off hit. Let's take a look back at the highlights from last night.

0: It's time to make some noise and welcome to the field for 2026 cleanups and rumble parties along with members of the 6-7 Warriors, all brought to you by Sherton. The points are advanced by Michael Conley. Leading off, the catcher, number 11, Chris Swero, with Jack Jaworski. Back second at the hot corner, number 23, Jacob Reimer, with Miles Kerr.
1: So, Cam, after that last night, now 6 walk-off wins for the Rumble Ponies, 20 overall wins, 6 of them have been in walk-off fashion.
2: And we've seen this squad this year in the extra inning games. The Ponies have won 5 extra inning games of the 6 played. It's been a part of their identity where late in the battle, especially here at home, they have found a way to bring the heroics. DeAndre Smith, he's been great of late, his 6 multi-hit games, and Eli Serrano. He hit a ball 412 off the video board. He sacked bunt in the 10th inning. That's winning baseball.
1: That was his 3rd home run of the year, his first since the Richmond series, which was almost a month ago. Crazy to think about that. But that's the flashes of what Serrano's capable of doing. 6'5", huge frame, and he can hit the ball pretty far.
2: That's a big league swing. You feel it off the bat. And again, Jacob Reimer being back, the Mets' number 4 prospect, when he gets a hold of one. And in the end of May, he was really in that spot, hoping for Jacob Reimer to get healthy and show off here tonight from Rabideau Stadium.
1: The Rumble Ponies have began to take the field. Let's talk pitching matchup before the pitcher takes the field in just a moment for Binghamton. Bryce Conley is going tonight. He's 31 years old. He has tons of experience at AA, and for him, he's pitched well at this level his first year in the Mets system.
2: Yeah, Bryce Conley of late has looked good. 4 innings against Portland here last Saturday at Rabideau Stadium. 3 earned runs, but 7 punch outs for Conley. Got out of some big jams. And what I love is the start before against Richmond. 5 innings for Conley, 4 hits, not an earned run, and he only walked 1 batter. Michael Collins, the field manager in year number 1, biggest thing he said about Bryce Conley, the 31-year-old, not too high, not too low in the moments of a baseball game where you have those big swings, you have those big runs, and that's what Bryce Conley brings to the table for Binghamton.
1: Conley coming off a start with 7 strikeouts. That was his most since he actually faced Binghamton last year when he was with AA Harrisburg in the Washington Nationals system. So pretty cool. He's got a 29-8 strikeout to walk ratio, sporting that incredible mustache. And Bryce Conley begins to throw his warm-up pitches. He's going to go opposite Luke Russo when Russo takes the mound for Redding in the bottom of the first. And Cam, all Russo has done is provide length for the Redding Fighting Phils.
2: And Luke Russo, of late, he's been the strikeout machine. Struck out 8 batters in back-to-back starts. Those are both season highs for Luke Russo. And truly a guy that has just gotten better as this season has gone on. Early May, had a few outings of 3 to 5 earned runs, but his last 4 outings, just 1 earned run in each. Russo is playing some of his best baseball, the 25-year-old that attended Eastern Michigan.
1: Well, Redding and Binghamton playing game 4 of this series. The Rumble Ponies are in their home white jerseys. Rumble Ponies across the chest, that B silver logo on the left sleeve. The number in back is in red with the navy caps, white pants. Redding is wearing their powder blue jerseys, such a great throwback look that the Phillies have and their affiliates as well. Red helmets, red across the chest. It says Baseball Town, which is the nickname for Redding in Pennsylvania, just about an hour plus away from Philadelphia. Gray pants as Dante Norrie is set to dig in, the Phillies' number 5 ranked prospect, hitting .246, 2 homers, 20 RBIs. We are ready for baseball. Nice crowd on this Friday night. Bryce Conley in the windup. First pitch of the game is outside, ball 1, but no, a check swing from Dante Norrie makes it strike 1. It's nothing and 1. Drew Bofelli is the umpire calling.
3: Differences, but I was hoping they'd involve a little more scandal.
4: When it comes to financial stability, don't get
1: at third. 0-1 pitch, lofted in the air, foul down the left field line, and the count is nothing and 2. It is an 80-degree night here in Binghamton. Could not ask for better weather this entire homestand. And for Binghamton, a 12-game homestand that will finish up on Sunday. 0-2 coming. Chopped back over the mound. To the right of second base, the shortstop Young fields it. Slings it to first in time for the first out. Nice play by Wyatt Young, the shortstop, throwing across to JT Schwartz. It's a 6-3 ground out and 1 out in the first.
2: And on top of it being 80 degrees, what an atmosphere here tonight. Great fans on tap. Nice weekend from Rabideau Stadium, and big princess theme here tonight from the stadium.
1: Brian Rincon, bat second, hitting 263. The first pitch called strike. That came in on the cutter, and the count is nothing and one. Bofelli, the home plate umpire, he's got a little bit of a delayed strike call. Have to remember that from game one of this series. 0-1 coming from the right-hander Conley, and deals a cutter low, and the count is 1-1. Rincon has 8 homers, 23 RBIs. He's the 27th ranked Phillies prospect. In fact, this Redding lineup tonight, the first 4 hitters are all in the Phillies top 30 on MLB Pipeline. 1-1 pitch. Fastball on the outside corner. Nicks the plate. It's 1-2.
2: Rincon had a big time May. Hit 301 last month with 11 extra base hits. Looking to turn it on here in this series.
1: Conley, the 31-year-old, in the windup. Deals the pitch. Called strike 3. Conley got him on a changeup. First strikeout for Bryce Conley. And there's 2 up and 2 down here in the first. Brings up Arun Escobar, the Phillies' number 4 prospect in the organization. 7 strikeouts over 4 against the Portland Sea Dogs for Conley in his last start. Escobar's hitting 225. And the pitch is a called strike on a cutter on the outer half. It's nothing and one. Conley was signed by the Mets in February, right before spring training. Originally drafted all the way back in 2017 by the Oakland Athletics in the 22nd round. 0-1 pitch. Misses outside on a sweeper, and it's 1-1. Was drafted out of Georgia State, pitched 6 years in the Athletics organization, reached as high as AAA Las Vegas. Here comes the 1-1 pitch to Escobar. Hit on the ground hard to third, right at Jacob Reimer. He throws across in time, inning over. A 10-pitch first inning for Bryce Conley. Scoreless going to the home half of the first. Rumble Ponies coming up to bat next.
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1: Princess night at Marabito Stadium. A bunch of the staff here in Binghamton dressed in their best princess costumes. Chris Swero will lead off for the Rumble Ponies in the home half of the first. And we come to you from the William Orban Insurance broadcast booth. Inside Marabito Stadium, Matt Levine and Cam Manna, happy to be with you. Swero facing off against the right-hander, Luke Russo. Russo, the 25-year-old, in the windup. Deals to Chris Swero. First pitch is grounded foul into the third base dugout. And it's nothing and one on Swero. Juggled around there by some fightins in the dugout. Swero ranks as the Mets' number 14 prospect. 7 home runs, 21 RBIs, and a 723 OPS. The righty deals, Russo throws. And it's a slider high, and the count goes to 1-1. for Binghamton. Michael Collins, the manager in his first year here in Binghamton, coaches third base. First base coach is Jake Hager, assistant hitting coach and infield coach. 1-1 coming. Russo deals. Slider on the outside corner. Call strike. And it's 1-2 on Suero. Jacob Reimer and Eli Serrano, the third, due up as well in this first inning. All three of them are in the top 15 of the Mets' 30 prospects. 1-2 pitch coming from Russo to Suero. Fastball just missed low. And the count is 2 balls and 2 strikes. So Luke Russo was originally drafted by the Phillies in 2023. Out of Eastern Michigan, he was a 16th round pick. He has gone at least 5 innings in all 7 of his starts. The 2-2. Suero belts it in the air, deep to right field, way back. Heredia onto the track at the wall, and it's off the wall. Suero races again around second base, going for third. He is held up there, standing up as the throw comes in, and it's cut off from right. Chris Suero bangs a triple off the right field wall to lead off the first inning for the Rumble Ponies. And he is a catcher. And one of his best traits is his speed and his power. And he just displayed both, nearly hitting a home run the opposite way and instead sprinting around for a leadoff triple.
2: And just last week, he tied the franchise record for the Ponies with 4 stolen bases in 1 game. And man, he had a chance of maybe stretching that to an inside the park homer.
1: Infield in, Jacob Reimer bats. First pitch up high on a breaking ball, and it's ball one. Reimer's hitting 207 with 4 homers and 13 ribbies. He has missed each of the last 3 games and back in the lineup tonight. With Suero at third, the infield in. 1-0 pitch. That's a called strike on the outside corner on a fastball, and it's 1-1. I mean, that's what Suero displays, a kid that grew up in the Bronx, finished out his high school days in the Dominican Republic, signed with the Mets as an international prospect, plays with so much fire. 1-1. Reimer taps it foul behind home plate. It's a ball and 2 strikes.
2: And you ask a lot of people about Suero, and they say the versatility, a guy that not only can catch, Suero can play the outfield, he can play first base, but then they bring up that hustle, the electricity that he plays with. Suero knows that he's swaggy, and he plays with the swagger, he'll tell you.
1: Wears a do-rag, he wears the eye black, he has earrings and chains and all kinds of bling-bling. A kid from New York City. 1-2 coming. Reimer belts it, deep in the air left field, no doubt about it. Long gone, Jacob Reimer, welcome back to the lineup with some thunder. A 2-run home run for the Mets' number 4 prospect. And 2 batters into the home half of the first. Binghamton has a 2-0 lead. Reimer crushes his 5th home run of the season.
2: Welcome back indeed for Reimer. 4-13, 1-10 off the bat. That clears the billboards off to the train tracks. And Chris Suero stayed put at third base just to wave the baseball goodbye. You talk about an entrance to Reimer being back in the lineup. That was pure.
1: Eli Serrano, the third, bats with none on. The pitch is tapped foul, and it hit the catcher, Caden Hediger. He's a little shaken up, but it's 0-1 on Serrano. Suero and Reimer both came up to Double-A last year halfway through the season. They came up together, promoted from High A Brooklyn to Double-A at the same time. They've been here ever since together. They have one of the best relationships that you'll find in this game because they've come through the system at the same pace. 0-1 pitch coming to Serrano. That's tapped foul, first base side, and the count is 0-2. Suero admired that home run from his teammate.
2: Truly.
1: Standing on third, waiting for it to clear the left field wall, and that ball was just destroyed by Reimer, 413 feet. The 0-2 coming from Russo. Serrano swings through a curveball and goes down on strikes. So Russo bounces back after a triple and a 2-run homer. He strikes out Eli Serrano III, who is the Mets' number 12 prospect, 4th-round pick out of NC State a couple years ago. And the Rumble Ponies leading 2-0, 2 batters in, have 1 out and none on for DeAndre Smith.
2: And for Russo, again, he allowed 4 earned runs over his last 4, 1 in each, and he has 2 in the first.
1: First pitch to Smith, up high, and the count goes to a ball and no strikes. Smith had the walk-off hit last night, had two hits, now up to 11 RBIs. He missed about a month with a foot injury from mid-April to mid-May. 1-0. Grounded hard to shortstop, right at Brian Rincon, who gobbles it, throws to first, and out number two. Defensive alignment for the Fightins. Caden Hediger does the catching for Luke Russo. Alex Benellis is playing first base. Eric Brito, the second baseman. Arun Escobar is at third. Brian Rincon, the shortstop. He has been very good in this series defensively. Cade Fergus is out in left field. Dylan Campbell in center. And Ryland Heredia is in right field. Jose Ramos steps in now to face off against Luke Russo. Two outs in the first. And the first pitch. Ramos swings and misses at a breaking ball. It's nothing and one. Ramos has eight home runs, tied for the team lead with Nick Larusso, and leads the team with 30 RBIs. It's his first year in the Mets system. Spent the last six in the Dodgers organization. 0-1 coming. Swung on and missed on a slider down and away, and that breaking pitch for Russo has been working for him, and it's issued some whiffs against these Rumble Ponies hitters. Suero tripled. Reimer hit a two-run homer. After that, a strikeout and ground out. And now an 0-2 count on Ramos. Russo kicks and deals. Down low, dealed the slider again, and now it's 1-2. Ramos is 25 years old, born on New Year's Day, 2001. 1-2 pitch coming. Outside on a slider. The count is 2 balls and 2 strikes. Originally signed with the Dodgers as an international prospect. He's from Panama, and he was with Team Panama in the World Baseball Classic. 2-2 coming to Jose Ramos. Curveball inside, and the count is full. There were several Mets prospects and major league players for the Mets that participated in the World Baseball Classic in March. And what a thriller that was. Here comes the 3-2 pitch. Line foul by Ramos into the screen. Count still full. Binghamton's relief pitcher, Carlos Guzman, who has floated between Double A and Triple A the last few years. He actually won the World Baseball Classic with Team Venezuela. He has his medal with him and his family here in Binghamton. 3-2 coming. Line foul in and out of the catcher Hediger's glove, and still full on Ramos with two outs in the first. So Jacob Reimer, who missed three straight games, avoiding the IL, comes back into the lineup and looks to be at his best. Drills a two-run homer. 3-2 count on Jose Ramos. Eighth pitch coming. Russo delivers. Lifted foul, and Ramos stays alive again. Cat and mouse at bat here with two outs. He will see a ninth pitch. Here comes the payoff. 3-2. That's lifted in the air right side. Alex Benellis, the first baseman, backs up onto the outfield grass. And the second baseman, Brito, calls him off and makes the catch. Side retired. Suero leads off with a triple. And Reimer back in the lineup. A two-run shot. 2-0 Binghamton after one.
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1: Jacob Reimer, the third baseman for Binghamton, belting a home run, a two-run shot to put Binghamton up 2-0. And there's a look at the defensive alignment for the Rumble Ponies. Top of the second inning, Chris Suero's the catcher. Bryce Conley on the mound at a 10-pitch first. And here comes the pitch to Ryland Heredia. That's a called strike on a sweeper, and it's strike number one. Continue the defensive alignment. JT Schwartz is playing first. Nick LaRusso, the second baseman. Jacob Reimer's the third baseman. Wyatt Young at short. 0-1 pitch is ripped in the air to left field. And the left fielder, Vincent Perozzo makes the catch out there. I wrote it incorrectly in my scorebook. There you go. Perozzo makes the catch. He's a catcher primarily, but also plays left. DeAndre Smith is in center, and Eli Serrano the third is in right field.
2: But Matt, that's a good point right there about this defense and the amount of different players that have had to move and play different positions. Nick LaRusso is not an everyday second baseman, but
1: first pitch to Benelis is outside, ball one.
2: With a lot of the injuries for the Ponies, LaRusso played second base at Villanova. He's had to play in different spots.
1: Villanova was a long time ago, and here you get a good list of the talent that comes through Double A Binghamton. I think Chris Suero is going to go get a equipment change right now, so we have time to talk about this. 11 players that played at some point for Double A Binghamton last year and won an Eastern League championship in 2025 have already made their major league debuts, whether that's with the Mets, and in this case for Anthony Nunez and Cam Foster, who were traded at the deadline last year to Baltimore. And T.J. Shook, who was selected in the Rule 5 draft by the Rockies in December, made his debut earlier this week. But that's a look inside this dugout and this clubhouse for what's to come for the future for this Mets organization and beyond.
2: Less than 15 games, in AAA for A.J. Ewing. He's in Queens, starting in center field. Zach Thornton, he starts one game in Syracuse. He shoves, don't get me wrong, but then he goes up and makes his debut in Washington, D.C., it shows you from Double-A, you're not that far from making your debut.
1: One ball and no strikes on Alex Benelis, and a new piece of equipment for Suero, the catcher. Here's the pitch. That's skied in the air to left. Perozzo has a long run towards the corner. Perozzo in foul territory makes the catch, tightroping the foul line. Nice route to the baseball by Vincent Perozzo, and that is out number two in the second. That's five in a row retired by Conley to start the game.
2: And this crowd tonight, truly into it. Very, very nice atmosphere. And even on a flyout where Perozzo makes the play, there's some nice energy flowing through Marabito Stadium.
1: Dylan Campbell steps in. And the first pitch to him is tapped foul. Nothing and one. See if we can get another peek at that graphic. And it was wonderfully made by our social media and content director, Bell Adams. We'll love to flash that up again just to walk you through some of those names. Nolan McClain, Jonah Tong, A.J. Ewing, Carson Bench. 0-1 pitch is a breaking ball strike, and it's nothing and two. Think about the impact that some of these guys have had on the Mets already. Pintaro's pitched well in relief this year. Bench, everyday player. Ewing, everyday player. As that's grounded on a hop to Schwartz at first base, the underhand flip to Conley, and Campbell is retired. 1-2-3 inning, Bryce Conley, 6 up, 6 down, 2-0 Ponies, going to the bottom of the second in Binghamton.
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8: Binghamton Rumble Ponies.
1: Nick LaRusso walks up to the plate to begin the home half of the second inning against Luke Russo. Some name play right now. A little play on words. Luke Russo, Nick LaRusso. Sounds pretty similar to me.
2: Too similar.
1: Well, that's our job to make it sound good. Yeah. Hopefully we can do that. First pitch from Russo to LaRusso is inside, ball one. And Nick LaRusso's hitting 200 with eight bombs, tied for the team lead, 21 homers. Binghamton had a two-run homer from Reimer in the first inning, and they lead 2-0. Here's the 1-0. That's ripped into the gap in left center field, and it's down for a hit. Fergus travels towards the gap to his left, makes the play, and cuts that off to a single. And Nick LaRusso laces a single off Luke Russo to begin the second inning.
2: And Nick LaRusso has been so, so impressive for Binghamton. And it really goes back to that road trip and what LaRusso brought to the table. Hit 304 over that two-week period, six home runs. And what LaRusso's done right now is just built every single month a better resume for his case to make the jump.
1: 25 years old now, LaRusso. And here's JT Schwartz, who's on fire right now. Six homers in his last 12 contests. Here's the pitch. That's hit in the air deep to left center field. Way back, traveling towards the wall. Campbell drifts, and the center fielder makes the catch on the run. So Schwartz gives it a ride the opposite way. And LaRusso treks back to first base. One down in the second.
2: You're feeling the ball's moving tonight a little bit more.
1: Just a little. It actually is blowing out a little bit. And it's been blowing in the last few days, especially at night. Vincent Perozzo steps in. His first year at the AA level, has had two different stints with Binghamton this year. Has been with AAA Syracuse and High A Brooklyn as well. The pitch, belted, my goodness, down the right field line, but that's way foul. He crushed that. That came off the bat at 104 miles an hour. Nick LaRusso leads off a first with one out in the bottom of the second, up 2-0. And Russo kicks out of the stretch, deals. Change up on the outside corner, called strike, it's nothing and two. Perozzo, then Young, and back to the top of the order. LaRusso's 25, came up to AA in 2024, played just a few games, fractured a bone in his hand, missed the rest of the season after being hit by a pitch. 0-2 coming. That's laced into center field, through, and for a base hit for Perozzo. Line drive, single. Straight away into center. LaRusso moves up to second. Perozzo's on first, and it's two singles that were hard hit by Binghamton. And runners on first and second, and one out for Wyatt Young. Then LaRusso played all of 2025 in AA. He has played all of 2026 in AA. And as Cam mentioned, making the case certainly to move himself up to AAA for the first time. He's a ninth-round pick in 2023 by the New York Mets out of the University of Maryland. Go Terrapins.
2: Love it.
1: First pitch to Wyatt Young. Grounded on a hop to short. Nice pick by Rincon at shortstop. Steps on the bag, throws to first, and it took Benellis a little bit off the base, so it is just a fielder's choice. Young is safe at first. Brian Rincon had to make that turn quickly, tried to do it unassisted. So it is six unassisted, fielder's choice that Perozzo gets out on the bases on. LaRusso moves to third, and Young is now at first, so runners at the corners and two outs for Suero. Suero tripled off the right field fence his first time up, just missed a homer, and scored on Reimer's home run. Suero, the Mets' number 14 prospect. Runners at the corners. In the second, two outs. First pitch. That's outside. Ball one on a fastball. Suero's energy is infectious, and that's described from his teammates, the staff, coaching staff, support staff as well. 1-0 coming. Swung on and missed. Dropped down to a knee on a breaking ball. Count is 1-1 on Suero. Just 22 years old. Grew up in the Sedgwick housing in the Bronx. Went to the DR when he was 15 years old to finish high school and became an international prospect. 1-1 pitch. Russo deals a little bit upstairs. It's two balls and a strike on Suero. It's a combination of speed and power for Chris Suero. Two outs, runners at the corners. The pitch. That's inside on a slider. It's now three balls and a strike. Suero, one of a few New York City kids on this roster. Jalen Palmer was re-signed by the Mets as a free agent last month. Grew up in Brooklyn, went to high school in Flushing. Here comes the 3-1 pitch. Suero hits that in the air to center field. Straight away, though, for Campbell, who moves back a few steps. And he puts it away, side retire. Channing Austin, the other from Brooklyn. We go to the third inning, 2-0 Rumble Ponies here at Morabito Stadium.
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1: He has been perfect so far, and the man to my right is also perfect. And here he is with the play-by-play, Cam Manna.
2: Matt Levine, you're the man. Bryce Conley takes the rubber, top of the third from Morabito Stadium, and a 2-0 Ponies lead. They look to win three straight for the first time this season. Kaden Hediger, the backstop, will bat left, and Conley sets and throws the first pitch. It's a fastball up top. 80 degrees, sunny, lights are on. And what a night from downtown Binghamton. Packed house, over 2,000 fans rolling in. 1-0 pitch from Conley, called strike. Conley, the 31-year-old from Alpharetta, Georgia. And what a journey it's been. Six seasons in the athletics organization, one with the Nationals a year ago, and now here with Binghamton. His 1-1 to Hediger. Slider inside. Count 2-1. Signed with the Nationals as a free agent in 2025. Got to AAA Rochester. And even in his college career, pitched at two different schools and right at home at Georgia State. 2-1. Hediger clips it back, and the count is 2-2. The backstop for the Fightin' Phils in 161. Five homers, 10 RBIs. 0-5 in the series. Conley steps off here for the 2-2. Top of the third inning, 2-0 Binghamton. Jacob Reimer, a two-run shot. 2-2 pitch. Breaking ball, drops into the bucket, strike three. Second punch out for Bryce Conley, and he is retired seven straight. Both via the backwards K tonight for Binghamton's right-hander.
1: He's filling up the zone with all of his pitches. That was the curveball, mixing up speeds and breaks. Looking real good tonight.
2: 22 pitches, 17 for strikes. Here's the righty, Eric Brito, first pitch heater down Main Street. Brito 1-for-8 in the series. Free agent signed back in 2018 is the second baseman. 0-1 pitch. Conley misses off the plate. Conley recorded a season-high 7 punch-outs against Portland here at home last Saturday. And Michael Collins, the field manager, calls Conley a leader and a guy that stays even keel. 1-1 pitch. Slider up and inside. Count 2-1. Cade Fergus to follow, and then if it gets there, top of the order with Dante Norrie, one of the top 30 prospects for the Phillies. 2-1 pitch from Conley. Hard ground ball. Reimer scoops it at third to his left, shuffles the feet, and throws to first for the second out. That one hit 106 off the bat to Jacob Reimer, Mets number 4 prospect. His first game back, he's missed the last 3. And Cade Fergus, the 9-hitter, will step in.
1: That one a little bit more routine, but Reimer in spring training and then throughout the beginning of this season has talked so often about wanting to become elite defensively. We know his hit tool is there. Everybody sees that, the home run in the first inning, but he wants to become elite defensively.
2: Cade Fergus, the ready, playing left field. First pitch called, strike on the slider away. Reimer said in the offseason, spent a lot of time not only with himself, but his dad to work on his defense at third base. Conley's been dominant. 0-1 from the windup. Swing and a miss. Four-seam at 93. And the count is 0-2. And Conley, who turns 32 in August, looks to retire 9 straight and face the minimum as Fergus will step out. Fergus, wide-ready stance, now chokes up. And Conley rocks and deals the 0-2. Slider is way outside. Redding in the Phillies throwbacks. Powder blue, red numbering and lettering, and Binghamton back in the home whites. Rumble Ponies in blue across the chest tonight. Conley 1-2 to the plate. Cut on and missed. Fastball at 94, up and inside. 3 punch outs for Conley. He's retired 9 straight. We head to bottom 3, and it's 2-0 Rumble Ponies on a beautiful night from Rabideau Stadium.
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2: Lucky fan rolling out on the field, and gives some water to Cass Cousins, the first base umpire, on an 85-degree night from Rabideau Stadium. And we welcome you back for bottom three. Jacob Reimer steps in. Luke Russo, his third inning of work in a Binghamton 2-0 lead. First pitch, and Reimer swings through a curveball. Count 0-1. Reimer went yard in a big way. Two-run shot, second batter of the game in bottom one, into the train tracks in left center field. Russo from the windup, thrown 36 pitches, fires in, and it misses outside. Count 1-1. Russo has been dominant into June. 8 strikeouts in each of his last 2 starts, but 2 runs here tonight on 4 hits. Here's the 1-1 to Reimer. Outside on a curveball, it missed. Count 2-1. Reimer's missed the last 3 games. The 22-year-old back in the lineup and the Mets' number 4 prospect. Fourth round pick back in 2022. The 2-1 pitch. Slider away, and the count is 3-1 to Reimer. Eli Serrano, DeAndre Smith to follow. Serrano, top 15 prospect. DeAndre Smith playing some of his best baseball. Russo rocks and deals, and the fastball is away, and not looking to pitch to Reimer after he sent him 416 feet back in the first. Leadoff base runner for the Ponies. Third consecutive inning with the leadoff man on, and Serrano steps in. Serrano showed all the Binghamton fans last night his home run off the video board in right center field. When Serrano, the 23-year-old, gets a hold of a baseball, it is a sight to see. The lefty digs in, first pitch. Curveball drops in for a strike, count 0-1.

0: to look towards Redding's bullpen. 51 pitches for the 25-year-old in Luke Russo. Smith the first, and Jose Ramos, who has a lot of pop, will step in, and a mound visit now for Redding. Brad Bergeson, the pitching coach, will walk out and talk to his arm in Luke Russo, who has gone at least five innings in his last six starts. Here in the third, in trouble. Jacob Reimer led off the inning with a walk, stole the base. Smith off first with one down. And Jose Ramos has a team lead, eight home runs stepping in. With Matt Levine, Cam Manna with you on WNBF News Radio and all our SNY listeners on this Friday night. Wonderful crowd from Rabideau Stadium. Ramos is 0-for-1, his second AB. Tall righty stance. First pitch, it's a changeup at the knees, a called strike. Ramos sitting 196, 30 RBIs on the year. That leads the Ponies. A 25-year-old in a big spot for Binghamton. Smith and Reimer hop off the bases, 0-1. It's a slider inside, count even. Ramos 0-for-4 on this homestand. But when he gets a hold of one, and that train is moving now in left field, that's where Ramos goes left center. Russo, the righty, sets his 54th pitch. It's a fastball above the letters, count as 2-1.
1: Now, the reason that we're showing the angle from behind home plate is because the train rumbling by actually messes up the center field camera angle and makes it go crazy, which you saw before.
0: We've seen the conductor sometimes blow the horn coming by. 2-1. Pitches off the plate, and it's 3-1.
1: Now, a lot of the trains that go by are freight trains. I don't think that there's any commuter trains that are going by here, but you get a ton of freight trains that are never ending, it seems like. They're going for a whole inning.
0: That'd be a long trip from Rabideau Stadium, give you a direct shot to Queens. 2-1, 1 down, the 3-1. It's a curveball in there for a strike. Ramos thought it was ball four, but Drew Bofelli sends it back to home plate. Count is full. Nick LaRusso on deck. Reimer's off second base. Smith is walking off first and chatting with Pinellas. And there's that train waiting in left center field. Can Ramos go there? Russo, high leg kick, 3-2. Fastball is off the plate for ball four, and the bases are juiced for Nicky Lowe. Redding not going to make the move just yet. Russo at 57 pitches, and Russo will face LaRusso. LaRusso has won the Russo battle. He's 1-for-1 so far. Single back in the second. LaRusso has 8 home runs on the year. First pitch, fastball, called strike at the knees. Nick LaRusso from Monroe, Connecticut, 9th round pick in 2023 out of the University of Maryland. Started his baseball journey at Villanova and was a part of a historic year for Maryland where they were able to host a regional. Every base occupied in an 0-1 count. Russo sets the pitch. LaRusso ground ball. It's glove from Escobar at third. Tosses to second for one. Brito on to first, and it's in time. A 5-4-3 double play, and Binghamton strands the bases loaded. Top four coming up. 2-0 Ponies here from Rabideau Stadium.
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3: Fans having a great time from Marapito Stadium. The Little Leaguers in the house watching the Stars of Tomorrow take their journey from Rumbletown to Queens. With Matt Levine, Cam Manna with you in the William Orban broadcast booth, and Bryce Conley, 31-year-old, has retired the first nine. He's got three punch-outs tonight. Here's the top of the order for the second time in Dante Norrie. 2-0 Ponies lead. Conley's first pitch is a curveball in there for a strike. Binghamton just in desperate search of their first three-game win streak of the year, and hoping to do it tonight in front of a packed crowd. Conley's 0-1. It's inside. Dante Norrie's 0-1. He was a part of the 10-pitch inning for Conley in the first. He threw 7 pitches in the second. And Conley now with 32 pitches on the night. His 1-1 is a called strike on the heater. Norrie is the Phillies' number 5 prospect. Tied for second in the Eastern League in triples. Has a lot of speed at the top of the order. 1-2 pitch. It's a slow roller foul, first base side. This series between these two squads has been a mix of pitchers' duels and high-octane offense. Tuesday was a 3-0 shutout win for Reading. It was 16-11 Binghamton on Wednesday morning. The 1-2. Another foul ball from Dante Norrie. And then last night, Binghamton wins it 2-1. The bullpens were clashing head-to-head, and the Ponies won it in extras.
4: Good battles between two teams that are separated by no teams in between them in the standings. They're next to each other in the Northeast Division. And Mets and Phillies always have good battles. That's what makes this fun as well. They see each other in Double-A, and eventually we'll see each other in the show.
3: Conley's 1-2, ground ball, past his glove, up the middle. Young slides it short, and it's into center field for a base hit. So the early perfect game bid for Bryce Conley is over. Sneaking past Wyatt Young, Conley retired the first 9 straight, and Dante Norrie with a base hit. Always have to bring up the idea of the no-hitter and a perfect game, especially the way that Conley was going. Brian Rincon steps in. Phillies number 27 prospect batting left. Nobody out, one on. First pitch, curveball hangs upstairs. 1-1, no strikes. This year for Binghamton has had a lot of downs, but also a lot of promising moments. The 1-0 pitch, skied in the air, deep left center field. Smith ranging back. At the track, he looks up, and it is out of here. Brian Rincon, a 2-run shot for Reading, and they tie the game at 2. His 9th home run of the year goes the opposite way, left center field, and the fight in Phils even it. So Bryce Conley allows his first base runner on a single, and then Rincon a home run. And the top of the 4th inning, Reading evens up the ball game. Here's Arun Escobar, the righty. First pitch, Escobar skies it into left field. Not deep enough. Perozzo lines it up in left and makes the catch with 2 hands. for the first down.
4: Well, hitting's contagious, so when you see one dribbler sneak through the infield, well, everyone else after that gets a little bit looser, not pressing as much, and that leads to a fastball that was deposited well over that left center field wall. It was ripped as well, hit hard. 104 off the bat, 373 feet.
3: Rylan Heredia, the righty, steps in. First pitch, it is a called strike on the inside corner. Heredia 0-for-1, and the 0-1 pitch. Swing and a miss, slider away, the count is 0-2. Rincon, 6 home runs in May, and he picks up his first of June in this series. 0-2 pitch, Heredia goes fishing. Conley's fourth punch out, it's the slider from Conley, and he bears down, retiring the next two. So Conley looks to get through four innings of work, has to get through Alex Benellis. Benellis 0-for-1 tonight. Former member of the Red Sox organization. First pitch swings through a splitter, and the count is 0-1. Play with the Portland Sea Dogs. And Benellis signed as a free agent back in 2025. 0-1. Pops it up in the infield behind home plate. Suero chucks off the hockey mask, and he makes the catch for the third out. Two-run shot for Brian Rincon. We're tied at two. Bottom four coming up.
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0: from Rabideau Stadium, Binghamton Rumble Ponies, Mets AA affiliate, Reading Fightin' Phils, Phillies AA affiliate, tied at 2. All the fans in attendance, feels like summer. First week of June, 80 degrees on this Friday night. And all the kids chasing after all the balloon animals off the roof. Minor League Baseball at its finest. JT Schwartz steps in. Luke Russo, his fourth inning of work. And the first pitch to JT is inside, count 1-0. There are a whole bunch of balloons that are being hucked off the roof right in front of home plate. Schwartz has been dominant of late for Binghamton, 1-0. Fastball in there for a strike. Homers in six of the last 13 for JT. He's hitting 379 on this homestand with four homers. Russo's thrown 61 pitches, his 1-1. It's a fastball up and away, and Redding has not made a move. Russo allowed the two-run shot to Reimer back in the first. He loaded the bases in the third, but a 5-4-3 double play ended the threat.
1: Walked three to load the bases there.
0: Big turn. 2-1 pitch. Curveball upstairs. Three balls, one strike.
1: And